0: Now you're losing me. What kind of information?
1: Information about Wits End, for example, and that tunnel. It seems to be at the center of the conflict, and the Imagination Station might help me to see exactly why.
0: It's very interesting. Have you done it? I mean, have you created the search program?
1: I was just about to test it when they closed down Wits End. The trauma completely disrupted my concentration. I went back to work on it when, well, the phone rang and I was distracted again.
0: I'm curious to know how it all works out.
1: Indeed. I may have to test the search process on something familiar to me so I can measure its success.
0: Good idea. Is there something else, Eugene? I can't help but think you have more on your mind.
1: You're a perceptive man, Mr. Allen.
0: Well, I've been described as having keen insight into the obvious. What's going on, Eugene?
1: Well, only that I'm very concerned about all that has been happening, and frankly, I can't rid myself of a feeling of tremendous loss.
0: That's understandable. Mm-hmm. You're closely connected to Wits End, and to see it threatened must be alarming for you.
1: Well, it isn't only Wits End, though that's certainly a part of it.
0: Oh?
1: I believe my sense of loss is connected to well, everything.
0: Everything covers a lot of ground, Eugene. Can you be more specific?
1: My sense of loss likely began with Mr. Whittaker's departure.
0: Makes sense.
1: Katrina's absence has made the feeling all the more acute.
0: Sure.
1: And now the sudden changes around Odyssey. In Wits End has been taken away from us in a way, and I'm overwhelmed by a sense of loss. Not only by being robbed of those people and things most dear to me, but because I am powerless to even impact these events.
0: You feel helpless, is that what you're saying?
1: Yes! Completely and utterly helpless. I never imagined reaching a point in my life when circumstances would spin out of control. Lately, I'm not entirely sure I can even cope with it all. I don't mean in an abstract way, but in reality. I just feel weak and ineffective.
0: Boy, that was a mouthful. When you said everything, you meant everything.
1: I'm not inclined to exaggeration.
0: No, no. And I want you to know that I understand completely how you feel.
1: You do?
0: You feel weak and unable to help stop what's happening here.
1: Yes.
0: But Eugene, that's because you are weak and unable to help stop what's happening here.
1: Am I supposed to be encouraged by that observation?
0: That's up to you. I'm just calling it as I see it. Eugene, you're helpless because right now we're not only engaged in a physical battle over Wits End, but a spiritual battle as well. Maybe the toughest battle any of us have ever had. I believe there are forces at work here that can only be comprehended by those who are completely in tune with God. And you're not. You don't have the spiritual equipment to fight the only way we can fight, with prayer and faith.
1: But surely there's something I can do to help.
0: Oh, yes, yes. You can stop messing around and get yourself right with God.
1: I beg your pardon?
0: You've reached an inevitable point, Eugene. All the distractions have been stripped away. All the comfort zones are gone. Wit, Katrina, even Wits End. The everything you mentioned has brought you to this point.
1: Philosophically speaking, I'm not entirely certain.
0: Oh, forget your philosophically speaking, Eugene. Be honest with yourself. My guess is, if you could look through everything that's happened to you since you arrived at Wits End, you'd see all the things that have driven you and are driving you, even now, to a decision.
1: Mr. Allen, I don't know what to say.
0: Say yes, Eugene. Just say yes.

0: I want you to understand what you may be letting yourself in for.
1: What do you mean?
0: Emotions are tricky things. They run very deep.
1: I have to try, Mr. Whitaker.
2: Eugene?
1: Try, Mr. Whitaker.
2: Eugene?
1: Oh, Mr. Walton.
2: No, I'll just walk by without saying hello.
1: Oh, I'm sorry. Greetings.
2: Yeah. You look about as happy as a man who just invested $1 million in 8-track tapes.
1: I beg your pardon?
2: 8-track tapes. You know, in the 70s, they were taped. Oh, never mind. It's no good if you have to explain it. You look down, is what I'm saying.
1: Oh. Well, with all due respect, I don't see what altitude approximation has to do with anything.
2: Huh?
1: Well, and why are you cleaning windows? Wits End is closed.
2: And you think that keeps the windows from getting dirty? They'll be clean when it opens again. What's with you?
1: Well, I suppose you could say I'm soul-searching.
2: Soul-searching?
1: Mm-hmm.
2: Uh-oh. Last time that happened, I wound up in a Colorado jail in an earthquake in California. What are you soul-searching about?
1: Well, about... about the imagination station.
2: You're soul-searching about the imagination station?
1: Yes, I'm working on a new program.
2: Something's wrong.
1: What do you mean?
2: When you're working on a new program, you walk around with a self-contented, somewhat smug expression on your face. This isn't the face of Eugene Meltzner working on a program. Even those three hairs you call a mustache are drooping.
1: And what, pray tell, makes you so certain you know my facial expression so well?
2: Because I know you. Good grief, Eugene. After all the things we've been through, you don't think I know you by now?
1: Can any of us truly know each other? Or even truly know ourselves?
2: What?
1: Nothing, Mr. Walton. Forgive me. I have work to do.
2: Yeah, well, what kind of a question is that? That boy didn't even get my 8-track tapes line. That's a pretty fun line.
1: All right, let's see. Interface. Journal entries from years 1 to 6. Copy files. Yes, thank you.
3: Oh, it is you. I was worried.
1: Worried? Worried? Override and save?
3: I didn't think anyone was here. I was back in the little theater. Eugene, what are you doing?
1: Inputting data into the imagination station.
3: From your computer?
1: In point of fact, yes. I'm copying my journal entries from the past several years into the imagination station's data bank so I can accurately test the new search program.
3: Oh, I get it.
1: This will terminate the 2 proverbial birds with the 1 proverbial stone. I will take Jack up on his challenge even as I make certain the search command works properly. Now, enter files through to the present.
3: Eugene, are you all right? You've got a kind of weird look in your eyes.
1: I am merely preoccupied.
3: Yeah? About what?
1: About completing this program on the imagination station, if I might be so terse.
3: Oh, I get it. You want me to leave?
1: No, I believe enough people have left already.
3: What's going on here, Eugene?
1: There are answers in this machine, Miss Kendall, and I am determined to find them.
3: Answers to what?
1: To questions!
3: Oh, really?
1: Really!
3: Eugene!
1: To put it as succinctly as possible, I am about to search through my life in Odyssey.
3: You're kidding.
1: Not at all. And if it works, then perhaps I'll be more successful with fighting in this battle.
3: Eugene, you are not making any sense.
1: Speak with Mr. Allen. I dare not take the time to explain right now.
3: But Eugene, wait, just wait!
1: Activate search program. How peculiar. Well, engage program.
0: Eugene?
1: Mr. Whitaker?
0: Eugene, answer me. Are you all right?
1: Wait a minute, what is this?
0: Eugene? Eugene, are you in here?
1: I'm right here. Mr. Whitaker?
0: Your whole future is at stake here.
1: What am I supposed to do?
0: Push the red button.
1: Well, of course. Then what?
0: Hold on tight.
1: Hold on tight.
0: Eugene, I do appreciate your efforts around the shop, but you're missing something very important in what you're doing.
1: I am? What am I missing?
0: Your heart. You see, you've automated nearly everything in Wits End, but Wits End isn't about automation, machines, or inventions. It's about people. Now, you can make it more efficient with your inventions, but can you make it warmer, friendlier, loving?
4: Are you interested in the star?
1: Oh, academically speaking, yes.
4: Then tell me, what do you know of it?
1: Well, I think the historical ramifications are worthy of consideration.
4: You are speaking with your mind. Tell me from your heart, do you believe in the coming Messiah, the King who will set us all free?
1: But how could you believe for so long without proof, without evidence to support your theory?
4: Theory? You are still speaking with your mind, Eugenius. What I believe is found in the place where the mind and the heart unite.
1: And where is that?
5: Faith.
1: It was the most horrifying thing I've ever experienced. I've never felt such loneliness or isolation. It was as though I were completely separated from everyone and everything, completely and thoroughly alone, non-existent, in a dark void of solitude. I was alone, Connie, utterly alone in a burning blackness, and I've had nothing but nightmares since then.
3: If Whit got a tiny taste of heaven, then maybe you got a tiny taste of hell.
1: Do you really believe that, Connie?
3: With all my heart.
1: Then you better explain it all to me in detail.
3: Well, Jean, what are you gonna do?
1: What indeed, Miss Kendall? What indeed?
0: But you also need to know that all your studying may fail you when it comes to understanding God, His ways, and the salvation He offers us.
1: Fail me?
0: You see, Eugene, our minds can only grasp so much about the nature of God, of eternity.
1: Mm-hmm.
0: After that, it's a matter of the spirit. Our spirit links up with His in an eternal relationship that gives us the right perspective to understand Him better.
1: Mr. Whitaker, I think I want to believe, but I need help with my unbelief.
0: Eugene, that's as good a start as any.
1: I don't believe I've seen you here before. Are you new to the college?
6: Yeah, I just transferred in this semester.
7: I'm Katrina Shanks, by the way.
1: I am Eugene Melton.
8: You're in love with Katrina?
1: Granted, I'm not entirely certain what love is, but I'm willing to concede that, yes, I am. I will be completely candid with you, Mr. Whitaker, because the nature of my relationship with Katrina is still at such a delicate stage, I'm concerned about her susceptibility to the influences here.
8: You mean our Christianity?
1: Yes. Now, you know that for the most part, I'm in agreement with your ideology, academically speaking. However, I'm afraid of how she may react.
8: You think she'll resent our beliefs?
1: Perhaps.
8: Or you're worried that she'll accept them?
1: Again, perhaps. You became a Christian today, didn't you?
6: Oh, yes.
1: It was inevitable.
9: You're leaving Odyssey?
1: Precisely.
9: For good?
1: Well, that depends.
9: You really mean you're just taking a vacation, right?
1: Well, I would like to think of this journey as something more than simply a vacation. This is an expedition to go beyond seeing tourist sites or attractive scenery. To connect with the inner person. A journey to myself.
9: Sounds like a pretty short trip.
10: You cope by becoming powerful enough so you can create your own world, Eugene.
1: Now, couldn't it be argued that by creating your own world, you're actually missing out on true friendships, true feelings? Philosophically speaking, Kelsey, don't you ever wonder what would remain if the artificial world you'd created suddenly collapsed? What would you have left?
11: Gee, we're not!
12: Where in the world have you two been? Are you crazy?
13: Why didn't you check in?
14: So you can get back in time to say goodbye.
1: He's gone to the Middle East, but how could he do such a thing? It's so unlike him.
15: Well, he said he kept thinking about a conversation he had with you before you left, Eugene.
16: Something about the time coming in a man's life when he must broaden his horizons, get out and experience the world.
1: What?
16: It'll be okay.
1: It'll have to be. A letter from Mr. Whitaker, saying how much I've come to love you, pray for you every day.
17: The best is yet to come.
15: Eugene! A Bible!
16: You'll read it?
1: Of course I will. If only because it's a gift from
18: you. Our relationship long enough. I love you, Eugene. But we're in a dilemma. Unless you become a Christian, there's no going forward in this relationship. Maybe the problem has been us. Me, even Whit, Connie, Jack, Whit's and all of us.
19: All the distractions and the comfort of
20: zones are gone.
21: Time coming in a man's
22: something
21: life.
22: Very important.
23: You grasp so much about nature.
24: If Whit got a tiny taste of heaven,
25: you've
26: had just enough Christianity to become immune to the
27: Jew.
1: I think I want to.
3: What are you going to do?
28: Say yes.
1: I don't know what to say.
28: Just say yes.
1: Yes. The answer is...

0: Repent and accept Jesus. Let him into your heart so you could enter into his life.
1: All right. But, is there something wrong?
0: I'm sorry. It's the strangest thing. It feels like something's not quite right. Something's missing.
2: Oh, there you are, Jack.
0: Connie, of course.
2: I was looking all over for you. First I left a message on your machine, then I...
0: Connie, come here.
2: Why? What's wrong?
0: Eugene?
1: Well, actually, Miss Kendall, Connie, I've made a decision, and I suppose it's most appropriate that you are privy to it, the decision, that is.
2: Huh?
1: The time has come, you see. I would like you both to pray with me.
2: Pray with you?
1: Mm-hmm.
2: Eugene, you mean, is that what all your... I don't believe it. Eugene, you want to pray to become a Christian?
1: In a word, yes.
2: Eugene.
0: Would you like to kneel?
1: Indeed.
0: Okay.
1: I'm sorry. I'm not entirely certain how to begin.
0: Just start and we'll work it out as we go.
2: Yeah.
1: Very well. Oh, hi, guys. What's going on in here?
0: Hello, Bernard.
1: Jack? Is there anyone else I should invite to this private moment?
3: Is this private? Oh, I'm sorry. I was just worried about you, Eugene. I thought I'd check, make sure you're all right.
2: He's about to become a Christian.
3: He is. He is? Oh, stuff me with feathers and call me a pillow. Well, that's wonderful, Eugene.
0: He hasn't done it yet.
3: Oh, well, don't let me interrupt.
1: Well, would you care to join us?
3: Why, yes. Yes, I'd love to. Thanks. Boy, Eugene, this isn't a moment I don't want to miss.
0: Okay, Eugene. Let's bow our heads and you take your
4: time. There you are. I was wondering where everybody was.
5: Hi,
0: Tom.
6: Hello, Mr. Riley.
4: Oh, I'm sorry. Are you having a prayer meeting? You know, it's funny. I was driving past and suddenly got the feeling like I should stop in. Maybe this is why. Oh, wait a minute. Are you praying, Eugene?
1: If I get the opportunity.
2: Eugene wants to become a Christian.
4: What? Eugene. Well, for crying out loud. Well, let's get on with it.
0: Okay, Eugene.
1: I didn't expect to have such a large audience.
4: Is everyone here who should be?
1: Well, we're missing one, but...
2: Well, I guess he's kind of here anyway. Go ahead.
1: Very well. Well, our most glorious and majestic supreme creator, sovereign and lord of all he surveyeth.
0: Eugene?
1: Yes?
0: Try it from your heart. How about, dear father?
1: Oh, yes, of course. Dear God, my new father in heaven, I am uncharacteristically at a loss for words, so please accept my verbal fumblings as I finally respond to your promptings.
7: Hi, you've reached Wits End. I'm sorry, but we're closed until further notice. But you can leave a message at the sound of the tone anyway. Thanks.
8: Hey, anybody home? Anybody? Connie? Eugene, where are you? Hello? Eugene? We have to talk. Well, it's something I've been praying about since I met you. It's very hard to explain. Well, I'd like to talk to you about that. Yes, I'll call tomorrow. Hold down the fort, will you, okay? Bye.

John 3:16 says, "For God loved the world so much that he gave his one and only Son, that whoever believes in him will not perish but have eternal life." At long last, Eugene now understands the truth of that verse. Do you? If you haven't asked Jesus into your heart, then maybe the time

0: has come to do it now, like Eugene did. Maybe it's time to say yes. If that's what you want to do, I suggest you talk to someone who already knows him. Maybe your parents, a brother or sister, a friend, or someone at church. Or you can contact us here in Odyssey, and we'll send you a booklet that'll tell you how you can get to know Jesus. Our address is Adventures in Odyssey, Colorado Springs, Colorado, 80995. Or in Canada, write to Box 9800, Vancouver, BC, V6B4G3. The Bible says that today is the day of salvation. Don't put it off. 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Today's episode, The Time Has Come, was written and directed by Paul McCusker. Our production engineer was Dave Arnold, and music by John Campbell. And I'm Chris, hoping you'll join us again next time for more Adventures in Odyssey.
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5: 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I'm Andy Napier, and this is Footsteps from TWR. 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
9: 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Hi, I'm Barry McGuire, author of Ignite Your Life, here to explain how you can defeat fear effortlessly. 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It sounds so righteous, but how do you get there? 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Here's the problem. 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And failing to trust God with your whole heart removes God's obligation to answer your prayers, direct your steps, and fill your life with joy. That's where most Christians are today. Here's the good news. Sharing your faith is your path to having faith. God tells us in Isaiah 43:10 that He appointed you as His witness so that you will believe. Every time you allow God to give you the word to say in a faith-sharing experience, your intimacy with God explodes. If you want to have your life ignited, go to igniteamerica.com.

0: The Bible makes it clear that we are reconciled to God by grace alone. Today on Truth for Life, we'll consider why that same grace antagonizes us to the evil one and instructs us how to respond to spiritual forces. Alistair Begg continues our study in Daniel chapter 10.
1: Now, the real question and the taxing question in this chapter has to do with who this figure actually is. Who is this person? After all, if you noted carefully as we read it, three times Daniel refers to this individual as my Lord, in verse 16, in verse 17, and in verse 19. Many of my friends go to the Christophany, some of my other friends go elsewhere. And as I say, it seems to me that it's fair to conclude that what we have here is, as elsewhere in the Bible, an unnamed angelic figure. Incidentally, some people say he's not unnamed. This is clearly Gabriel, whom we've met already, and so on. But rather, I take it that it is an unnamed angelic figure who conveys in himself, something of the power and the glory of God in a manner that is quite frankly terrifying. So that it is not to diminish him in any way at all, but it is certainly to say it's possible for us, and irrespective of our conclusion regarding the identity of this figure, it doesn't alter the information that is conveyed or the implications of what is conveyed. So first of all, in 4 to 9, you have this devastating vision. Then in verse 10 and following, through to about verse 19, you have what I'm referring to as a clarifying message. A clarifying message. Verse 10 tells us that a hand touched him. And as a result of that, it set him trembling on his hands and his knees. The voice then assures him that he is greatly loved. Remember, we saw this in verse 23 of chapter 9. I have come to tell you a word, says the messenger, for you are greatly loved. It's a wonderful thought. And here again, Daniel is reminded of the fact that God has made him the object of his affection. So number one, I'm here to tell you that you are greatly loved. I am here also to tell you that your words were heard. What were his words? Well, his prayers. I'm here, I've been dispatched. The prayers of Daniel have released angelic forces from heaven. That's what the Bible is saying. It's amazing. It is, to the skeptic, entirely unbelievable. It is only by faith that we would bow beneath its instruction. Because you see, James tells us that the prayer of a righteous man is powerful and effective. Then he tells him that his delay in responding is on account of the fact that there has been a conflict in the heavenly places. Verse 13, the prince of the kingdom of Persia withstood me 21 days. Now here is where we get into this notion of in the heavenly realms, a representative of Persia in these heavenly realms engaging with this individual, and for a period of 21 days, this encounter takes place. Now, you're going to see this again in verse 20 concerning Greece. Now I will return to fight against the prince of Persia, and when I go out, behold, the prince of Greece will come. Behind all these earthly powers stands this or these angelic princes. Now, this is just not something that has popped out of nowhere. In the prophecy of Isaiah in chapter 24, God says through his servant concerning the brokenness of the earth and the impact of the sound of terror that is there. He says, on that day, the Lord will punish the host of heaven in heaven. What is the host of heaven in heaven? How can you have this conflict in heaven? Well, I said the conflict is in the heavenly realms. But in actual fact, the untrammeled glory and beauty of heaven, as it exists in the wider heavenly realms, will bring about the execution of God's righteous judgment on those fallen angels who, in following Satan, have and do and will oppose the work of the kingdom of God throughout all of time. And once again, it is a reminder to us that the things that we see as evidences of chaos and discord and unrighteousness and bitterness and mayhem and so on are, as we said in our opening statement, a reflection of a conflict that is taking place in a realm that most people pay no attention to, and many, in fact, would deny the existence of it in its entirety. But the Bible says so, that behind these earthly powers, you have these evil forces. Now, he goes on then and says that it is Michael, this angelic warrior, who has come to his aid. But Michael, one of the chief princes, came to help me, because I was left there with the kings of Persia, and came to make you understand what is to happen to your people in the latter days, for the vision is for days yet to come. In other words, he says, you need to understand something, Daniel, that this vision is not going to be exhausted in the immediate. It refers to many days that will still unfold. Well, the impact of that in verse 15, Daniel tells us, when he had spoken to me according to these words, I turned my face toward the ground and was mute. I was struck dumb. So if we find it challenging, daunting, alarming, unsettling, we're in very good company. I mean, some of us can just sit here and absorb it. Daniel couldn't. For a second time, he is laid out. And once again, he's touched, and he's strengthened, and he's amazed, and he's overwhelmed, and he's weakened. And once again, he's reassured. You are greatly loved, verse 19. The one having the appearance of a man, touch me and strengthen me again. Aren't you encouraged by the fact that he needed this three times? He didn't just go, oh, I get it, and move on. He was faithful, but he was also fearful. He was definitely frail. Oh, man, greatly loved, fear not. Peace be with you. Be strong and of good courage. And as he spoke to me, I was strengthened and said, let my Lord speak, for you have strengthened me. In other words, now, at the very end of this encounter, he is put in a position where he has the capacity to receive the vision. So, a devastating or a terrifying vision, a clarifying message, and then finally, a tantalizing question. Verse 20, then he said, do you know why I have come to you? It's fascinating, isn't it? I'm sure Daniel says, well, I'm trying to know why you have come to me. I've been paying attention for a long time. At the end of chapter 9, he had been charged with the responsibility to consider the word and to understand the vision, to apply his mind to things. And once again, it is necessary for him to do the same. The question, tantalizing as it is a good question, and it is a necessary question. Because what he's doing is he's causing Daniel to think about what he has heard and to consider the implications of what he has heard. And what he is now told is that this conflict is going to continue. Behold, he says, you will find that I will have to go and resume the fight against the prince of Persia. And when I go out, that will be followed by the prince of Greece, and the battle will ensue. The inevitable question, of course, is what will happen then? Will God's people survive? Are they going to make it? But he says, I will tell you, verse 21, what is inscribed in the book of truth. There is none who contends by my side against these except Michael, your prince. In other words, and this is important for us to get, this vision, as taxing as it is intended to provide the assurance to Daniel that no matter how bad things appear to be, and remember the news from Jerusalem is bad, not what they might have expected or hoped for. No matter how bad things appear to be, no matter how chaotic or apparently hopeless things have become, God is actually so fully in control of things that he is able to disclose the sequence of the events before they actually happen. That's what's happening here. That's the vision. That is why, incidentally, liberal scholarship says, no, this did not happen. The dating of Daniel was way, way, way, way after this, because nobody could know that these things would transpire as they did, because history records the fact that the kingdom of Persia was so radically opposed to the cause of God's people, and when that was gathered up, then it was the kingdom of Greece, as we've seen in chapter 8, that came against the people of God. Well, how in the world could anyone know? Only someone who knows the end from the beginning, only the God of all eternity could give to Daniel a vision that would make plain events that people had no knowledge of at all. And that, I think, is the significance of this thing in verse 21. I will tell you what is inscribed in the book of truth. It's a very enigmatic little phrase, isn't it? The book of truth. It may well be an allusion to Psalm 139, verse 16, which you will recall. All the days of your life were written in his book before one of them came to be. Nothing is taking God by surprise. He is sovereign over all these affairs. Or it may refer to Malachi, where the names of the saints of God are written in a book of remembrance. And so he says, Daniel, you need to understand something, son. You have lived your life, it's toward the end, the people have gone back, the news is poor. You've received this vision, you now must apply your mind and your heart to understand it, but you may rest secure in this reality, that ultimately God will triumph over all these things. And Daniel is therefore encountering 6th century BC, what Paul is describing to the people of God in the 1st century AD, reminding the people of God of the triumph of Jesus in a realm of which most people know nothing. Even some of you, I can tell by the way you're looking at me, are going, is this for real? Are we genuinely agreeing about this? I mean, are you really telling us that there are angels? Are you really saying, yes. Angels are mentioned in every part of the biblical record. There's no question that there are. Was Satan cast out of heaven? Yes. And the demonic forces that accompanied him? Yes. Are those forces at work in our world? Yes. Where are they? Every place. So that when we see the machinations of man, the evil of man, the forcefulness of man against the kingdom and authority of Christ, we see not simply man vesting his arrogant self, but man under the sway of evil influences. It's a quite staggering notion, isn't it? Evil powers at work in the corridors of the Persian and the Greek empires. Evil powers, anti-God, dark and demonic forces in the hallways of our senators and our congressmen, in the framework of the British Parliament, in the anti-God dimensions of an atheistic world. The God of this age has blinded the minds of men and women so that they cannot see the truth. They cannot be argued into the truth. Why do they not just respond to our best attempts at apologetics? Because their minds are at enmity with God. They're not in a neutral zone. They're not in a position where they can say, well, maybe or maybe not. They are actually opposed to God. And the forces of evil are ranged against the message of God. And therefore, the people of God need a vision of God to understand how things will actually unfold and finally end. The conflicts tonight of our world, the Bible makes clear, reflect the ongoing battle of Genesis 3:15, worked out by Augustine in his City of God and City of Man, a kingdom that is actually opposed to God and his might and his majesty and his son and his love and all of his plan for the universe. His divine plan for the nature of life for men and women within the framework of family, vehemently opposed, vehemently opposed. You can find explanations for it in the superficial cursory readings of the newspapers. But behind that, says the Bible, you have dark forces that are ranged in the heavenly places against the kingdom of God. They will not triumph. The evil one is a defeated foe. It was checkmate at the cross. He cannot alter the final verdict, but he is dead sure that he's going to play out the final moves on the board. And as he does, the people of God in every place and ultimately in every generation will be confronted by the fact that we do not wrestle ultimately against flesh and blood, but against spiritual wickedness in the heavenly places. And the vision in Daniel 9, devastating as it is, and this explanatory message, and this tantalizing question takes us into that realm. Now, some people trivialize it. Some people marginalize it. Some people sensationalize it. Some people take this and they run with it to extremes that you cannot imagine. I remember there was a book some time ago now, it's years ago now, I think it was called This Present Darkness, wasn't it? I can't remember who wrote it. And it was good up to a point, but it had demons everywhere, you know. Every time you turned on your bath, one came out, you know. You went for a coffee and there was another one there. Someone's, oh, there goes another one. And people were dealing with them all over the place. They had sensationalized the thing. They took something that is true and pushed it out to such an extreme that it became almost a nonsense in itself. We daren't do that. But what are we to do? Well, he tells us in Ephesians 6, in light of this fact, he says, put on the whole armor of God, the helmet of salvation, the belt of truth, the breastplate of righteousness, no armor for the back, nothing for the back. Why? Because we're not going to run and we're not going to hide. We're going straight on and the gates of hell will not prevail against us. That's what the Bible promises. So put on the whole armor of God, take up the weapons of God. For the weapons of our warfare are not the weapons of guns and swords and uniforms, but rather the weapon of prayer and the preaching of the word of God. Oh, do you really think you're going to do anything with that? Well, yes, God answers prayer. The angelic forces were sent as a result of the hearing of Daniel's prayer. And God hears our prayers too. I don't fully understand how it works, but I see the every evidence of it. So put on the armor, take up the weapons, and into battle we go. Quick march. Quick march. Isn't it strange how the idea of Christian warfare has become so politically incorrect, banished from hymn book after hymn book? Well, I'd be glad to sing it. I don't care. Onward, Christian soldiers, marching as to war. Because we're now involved in a continual and irreconcilable conflict. The same grace that reconciles us to God antagonizes us to the evil one. We once lived in a kingdom of darkness. We now live in a kingdom of light. You can't live in both places. And because we're now children of the light, the children of the dark don't like that. Marching as to war with the cross of Jesus going on before. Kings and thrones may perish. Kingdoms rise and wane. But the church of Jesus constant will remain. Mid toil and tribulation and tumult of her war, she waits the consummation of peace forevermore. Till with the vision glorious, her longing eyes are blessed, and the great church victorious will be the church at rest. And I say to you again, as I said this morning, this is either true or it is the biggest load of bunk you ever heard in your entire life. But there ain't no middle ground. There isn't. So liberal Christianity is a crock. It is a complete waste of time. Every time you hear somebody getting rid of the difficult parts, run for your life. Because the challenge in the difficult parts is the challenge that is there in the very essence of it all.
0: You're listening to Truth for Life with Alistair Begg. He'll return to close today's program in just a minute. As Alistair just mentioned, as Christians, we need to be prepared for continual and irreconcilable spiritual warfare. But we won't be adequately prepared if all we study are the comfortable passages of Scripture. That's why at Truth for Life, we teach the whole Bible and encourage other pastors to do the same, even when it may be tempting to skip the difficult or unpopular parts. That's the reason Alistair initiated the Basics Conference years ago. This is a conference that aims to encourage and equip leaders to do the basics of Christian ministry well. And if you're in pastoral ministry, church leadership, or if you're in seminary, join Alistair as he hosts Basics 2026. It's taking place September 29th through the 30th in California. Basics is an opportunity for pastors to come together to address the unique challenges and responsibilities of ministry leadership. You'll be taught from God's Word and enjoy a time of worship and fellowship. This year, Alistair is joined by guest speaker Dr. Herschel York. He's the Dean of the School of Theology at Southern Seminary. I'll be there as well. We are all looking forward to this. 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Now here's Alistair with a closing prayer.
1: 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We scratch the surface of these things. 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And we pray that you will open our blind eyes and soften our hard hearts and enable us to see what by nature we do not see. 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We do need your help and ask you for it. And we pray in your Son's name. Amen.
0: I'm Bob Lapine. Thanks for joining us this week. You ever struggle trying to understand passages like Daniel's prophetic visions? Is God trying to keep us guessing? Join us Monday when we'll consider his purposes. The Bible teaching of Alistair Begg is furnished by Truth for Life, where the learning is for living.
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3: 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Happy birthday, Natalia, and thank you, Nelson Incorporated of Deerwood.
4: In Matthew chapter 7, Jesus referred to two kinds of prophets. Knowing the difference is crucial. This is Today in the Word from Moody Bible Institute. It's great to connect with you. I'm John Gager. The two types of prophets that Jesus referred to were true and false prophets. Followers of Christ are to watch out for and be on guard against false prophets. Today in the Word, Jesus warns us in Matthew 7, verse 15, "They come to you in sheep's clothing, but inwardly they are ferocious wolves." The picture of a wolf in sheep's clothing tells us that false prophets are deceptive and harmful. They might claim to be telling God's truth, but they're lying. They're ferocious, actively prowling to do damage. This word also has been translated ravenous or vicious. We will recognize false prophets by their fruit, that is, the results of their words and actions. After all, people do not pick grapes from thorn bushes or figs from thistles. Although they might tickle our ears and fill us with false hopes, they speak visions from their own minds, not from the mouth of the Lord. All this suggests that false prophets won't be difficult to recognize if we're careful and on guard. Watchfulness is an underrated virtue, one that is often recommended by Jesus, though. He spoke of it in connection with His return. The end times will be characterized by false prophets who might deceive even true followers of Christ. In fact, many will follow false prophets' depraved conduct and will bring the way of truth into disrepute. But don't worry, their doom is assured. You can dig deeper into this study as you head to our website, todayintheword.org. And why not invite a friend to join you as well? That's todayintheword.org.
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9: I want you, church, to have love for each other, to comprehend with everyone else in the church, with all the other network of churches, with all the saints, with whatever color, whatever race, Jews and Gentiles. Yes, he's talked about race. All the saints, the old ones, the young ones, the easy to get along ones, the ones who are slightly less easygoing. All of us to have love.
10: Welcome to the God-Centered Life with Josh Moody, making our way through the book of Ephesians, third chapter, verses 14 through 21. The love that surpasses knowledge. It's part of our Heavenly Places series. Josh Moody, a senior pastor of College Church, it's located about 30 miles west of the city of Chicago. I'm Todd Bastide, and you are joining us. We're very glad that you are. Josh, love is one of the easiest topics for a preacher to tackle, isn't
11: yeah.
10: it?
11: Yeah, so easy. Yes, it struck me as often quite strange, but it's a very hard topic to preach on. And It's such a deep and profound subject, but it's hard for us to genuinely believe that we've been loved and to accept love, particularly as it relates to truth and all the rest. Yeah,
10: well, the very title of this study, Surpasses Knowledge.
11: Right, right.
10: Let's get to it. Third chapter of the book of Ephesians. Here's Josh.
11: I remember the first time I preached on love in a church context. I was preaching from the washing of the feet in John chapter 13, and John there says that Jesus now showed them the full extent of his love. And I chose that passage because in my naivety as a young preacher, I assumed that every church would want to hear about love, and I thought it would be a nice and easy sermon. How wrong I was. I think I've rarely received more blowback from a sermon preaching on love. In fact, it has been my experience down through the years that whenever the Bible talks about love, there's a resistance. Why that is, I've thought about a lot over the years. I think some of it is to do with the romantic notion of love. For some people, coming to church and hearing about love feels a bit like being asked to go to a movie theater and watch Jane Austen movies on repeat. If you're going with your wife, you can put up with watching Pride and Prejudice, but really, do you have to do it in church too? It feels lovey-dovey, not real, not hard, not tough. But I think there are more subtle reasons too why it's hard. I think the world outside doesn't always like to know that Christians love each other. Tertullian, one of the great early church leaders, wrote a book called The Apology, often translated that way. And in it, he's making the case for the truth of Christianity. And part of the case he makes is that Christians love each other. Very famously, he says about the pagans outside, when they watch the church, they say, "See how they love one another." And that's often been quoted from Tertullian down through the years. What's often not remembered is that Tertullian then goes on in that place in the Apologia, the Apology, to say the reason why they are so amazed that we love each other is because they so hate each other. They cannot begin to grasp love. So it is no surprise then that in this prayer, if you have the ESV, you'll see it's titled Prayer for Spiritual Strength, which it is. But it's a prayer for spiritual strength to grasp love. And it's no surprise then when you begin to think through how difficult it is to actually understand love that Paul asks for power, not to understand the Trinity, not for perseverance through suffering, as important as those things are, and as much as we need power for those things too. But here when he's praying for spiritual strength, he's praying for spiritual strength that we might grasp love. You need power for love. That's a surprise. As I say, this passage here is praying for that power for love, and as he prays, he's revealing the kind of things that we need to understand. There are basically three. The first is what you might call the foundation, and the second is what you might call the expanse. If you think of it as a house, there's the foundation understanding of love, and then there's the whole expanse of it, the length and breadth and height. It's not really a house. It's like a house without a roof. It kind of expands and expands and expands and expands, the expanse of love. So the foundation, the expanse. And you think he couldn't get any more than that. But then he culminates with what I would call the fullness, that you may be filled with all the fullness of God. Notice to begin with that he's, as I've already mentioned, he's praying for this reason. The reason is what he's been arguing throughout the letter, namely that they are to be encouraged by God's heavenly power, and he's explained the gospel. So having done all that, and having already prayed before that, that the eyes of their heart would be enlightened, that is, they would see something important. Now he comes back to pray again. And that really important thing he wants us to see, as I say, is love. So he's praying. Verse 15, from whom every family in heaven and on earth is named. Now, what does the Apostle Paul mean by that? Our last name in our family is Moody, which, by the way, does not mean grumpy. It actually means passionate, apparently. And you know, your last name may be Smith or something. That's how your family is named. So what does he mean that every family on earth and in heaven is named after the Father? I think what the Apostle Paul is saying, what he's talking about here, is how the family of the church, which is made up, as he's already been saying, Jews and Gentiles, they're all united under the name of God. I remember when I was a missionary in the former Soviet Union, and we would go to the Russian Baptist churches. And Russian Baptist churches have a tradition of not just one sermon, but three or four. And the reason for that, of course, is because it was hard to meet. And so they'd meet early in the morning, and then they'd hear their first sermon, and then they'd sing a bit more, and they'd hear another sermon, and they'd sing a bit more, and then they'd hear the third sermon and sing a bit more. And the services then were, to us, felt interminable. They would go from like 8 in the morning till 12 at noon. One service with at least three, and they weren't short sermons either, I can tell you that. They were long. Different culture. China, Russia, Middle East. But all Christian. Every family is named, is under the name, the identity of the Father God. I think that's what he's saying. And then we come to these three aspects that he's praying, that we need the spiritual strength to grasp about love. And it's a little, as I've mentioned a couple of times, the way the Apostle Paul writes, he's probably dictating, and it can seem like he's rambling a little bit and going around in circles. And there's certainly something in this prayer that feels extempore. He's dictating, he's praying, and you, the secretary is scribbling fast, writing down what he's saying. And there's an element to that. You can't make the Apostle Paul sound more structured than he is. When John Stott, one of the great British preachers, used to preach the Apostle Paul, one of the jokes about John Stott's preaching, who's one of my... He was a great man of God. I don't in any way mean to sneer him about him. But one of the jokes that some of the young people used to make about his preaching was he was so good at preaching the Apostle Paul, he made the Apostle Paul sound much clearer than he really was. And so there's a temptation in preaching Paul to make it not sound... He was a Jew, of course, a Pharisee, a Middle Easterner, a different culture, and he's dictating. So we shouldn't make him sound like a sort of European Enlightenment rationalist. That wasn't the Apostle Paul. But there is some structure here, and the structure is around, in our translation, that, which could also be translated in order that. So he has three things he's praying for. And the first is verse 16, in order that, and this is the foundation being rooted and grounded in love. And the second, in the second half of verse 17, he kind of circles back to the first again, that you, being rooted and grounded in love, which is his summary of what he, the first part. And then here comes the second part, may have strength to comprehend with all the saints what is the breadth and length and height and depth, and to know the love of Christ that surpasses knowledge. That's the second part, the expanse, the breadth and length and height and depth, expanding. And then in order that, the final part is just right at the end of verse 19, that you may be filled with all the fullness of God, the fullness, which then leads him on to famous, often used as a benediction, the end of services, but a famous praise to God. He moves into extempore praise as he thinks about this love in his prayer.
10: 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He's pretty excited about this. 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Back into Ephesians, here's Josh.
11: So these are the three parts. The first essay, verses 16 and 17, is the rooted and grounded in love. Look how he describes it. And essentially, if you want to know in summary what he's saying here is, I'm praying that you who in the church would really be Christians. According to the riches of his glory, so the gospel is always about God's glory. Isn't that an amazing thought? The good news of Jesus is about glorifying God. According to the riches of his glory, he may grant you, or give to you, grant you be strengthened with power. So here's the power, through his spirit in your inner being. That is regeneration, as theologians call it. Being born again, coming alive, as he's described in chapter 2. Alive with Jesus, raised with Jesus. This inner spiritual life. Jesus is in your heart. He's living in you. This is what it means to be a Christian. To be a Christian is to have Jesus dwell in your heart. How? Through faith, through trust. You ask him to save you. He comes into your heart. He lives in your heart. You ask me how I know Jesus lives. He lives within my heart. It's the basics. Rooted and grounded in love. It's having the love of God in you through faith. Now, are you a Christian? Do you know this love? I'm not asking whether you're a churchgoer. I'm not asking whether you've been baptized. I'm asking whether Jesus lives in you. Have you trusted Jesus? Do you have his love shed abroad in your heart, as the Bible calls it elsewhere? That when the rest of your reality, the rest of your life is going to the dogs, you know Jesus loves you because he died on the cross for sinners like you. Do you know that? Have you trusted him? Nothing else is more important. Not your finances, not your job, not your career, not even your family. Nothing is more important than your eternal salvation. Do you have Jesus' love in your heart? He's praying that they would, and I'm praying that you would too. But then the next level is expansive. So then he goes on, having been rooted and grounded in love, well, I'm also praying. I'm not just praying that you'd be saved. The most important thing, of course. But I'm praying more. I'm praying that you, having been rooted and grounded in love, may have, again, strength. So it is a prayer for spiritual strength, but for a purpose. What's the purpose? To comprehend with all the saints. With all the saints means with all real Christians. It's one of those words that in church history has been so confused. There are traditions within the church that use the word saint to mean a particularly eminent Christian. St. Augustine, St. Cuthbert was a lesser well-known saint in the north of England, or St. Boniface, the great German saint who was the one who pioneered the gospel in Germany. There are traditions that use that word saint to mean an eminent Christian and seek to honor the person that way. It's not obviously wrong to honor eminent Christians like Boniface, who pioneered the gospel in Germany, or Augustine, or Chrysostom, the great Greek Orthodox Christian leader. But it's not the way the Bible uses the word. And the Bible uses the word to mean holy ones, and it is referring to those who have been declared holy through Jesus' work on the cross. Though they're sinners, we're also saints. Though we're sinners as Christians, we're also saints. Because we have Jesus' righteousness, declared righteous. That's the way Paul uses the word saints, always, as far as I can see. And so when he says here, this is the next layer, the expanse, the height and breadth and length of God's love, he says to comprehend, you need strength to comprehend what? With all the saints, that is, with all real Christians. So now he's not thinking about our individual relationship with God. Are you saved? Which is the first level. Now he's thinking about the community experience of love. I want you, church, to have love for each other. to comprehend with everyone else in the church, with all the other Ephesian Christians, with all the other network of churches, with all the saints, with whatever color, whatever race, Jews and Gentiles. Yes, he's talked about race. Not just the Jews, but also the Gentiles. They're now included. All nations. All the saints. The old ones, the young ones. The easy to get along ones, the ones who are easygoing, the ones who are slightly less easygoing. All of us to have love. And I think that's why he talks about the breadth and length and height and depth. He's thinking about all the saints. That whole expansive community of the church in Ephesus, but of course the global church and the church from the beginning to the end of time, the invisible church with all the saints. It's a very expansive vision of God's love. But it's also very countercultural. I was reminded of this again when I was reading in someone called George MacDonald. George MacDonald was in the 19th century Scottish Christian author who wrote a lot of poetry and a lot of books, novels. He was a really interesting character, and very influential on C.S. Lewis. And C.S. Lewis, I discovered, was C.S. Lewis's whole imaginative world with Narnia and all that was according to Lewis, triggered by reading George MacDonald, in particular one book of his called Fantasties. And I thought, well, I've never read that. I need to read it. And so I read it. It's a very strange book. Really odd. And I like reading books, but it was one of those books where I thought, I'm going to finish this. You know, you got books like that, probably one of mine. You thought, I'm going to finish it. It's the pastors. I've got to finish it. anyway, and I did finish it. And I'm glad I did, but there were some lines in it that were quite amazing. And one line there was about love, and I won't be able to quote it exactly right, but basically what George MacDonald was saying was, we think that the blessedness of love, that is, the happiness that comes from love, we think that the blessedness of love is being loved. But actually, the blessedness of love is loving. That's what makes us happy. It's that sort of thing I think the Apostle Paul's talking about here, the length and breadth and height and depth of the love to comprehend, to experience, not just comprehend intellectually, but to experience all the saints. That we here at College Church should be the kind of church when someone comes in and they say, as Tertullian said that the pagans used to say about the early Christians, how they love one another. Wow, they love each other. It'd be great if people come in and say, well, it's a wonderful building, they're so well organized, they do everything right, they really know what they're doing, and wow, that was a great... But the most important thing the Apostle Paul was praying is that they would come in and say, wow, they love each other. I think that's true to some extent here, but I'm sure we could grow in it. How could you love the new members? Who could you invite back to your home for lunch? Not always planned. I think we're very good as a church. We're a planning church. Everything is planned. There's a church schedule. You know, the new members is 11 o'clock and it's been planned for a week. We're very good. And planning is good. But I think it's the Marines that say that Marines don't plan, they adapt. So maybe have some adaptive love. Maybe plan that there'll be someone around your lunch table each week, but you're not sure who. And you come in and you go, I wonder who I'm going to invite this week. See how they love each other. That sort of thing. Tangible, practical expressions of love with all the saints. It surpasses knowledge because it's not just intellectual, it's experienced.

0: of the Lord Jesus Christ, who's blessed us in Christ every spirit. He chose us in him before the foundation of the world. He breathed death. This is the God who's sovereign over everything. He's the God who sent Jesus, his great love, the God of Calvary. He's the God of the fulfilled blessing of Abraham, the gospel going to all nations. He's omnipotent or powerful. He's omniscient. He knows everything. He's infinite. He's omnipresent, and he's transcendent, yet immanent. I'm just using a whole bunch of long theological words, but you get the point. This is God. And now he's praying that we will be filled, not just with God, which I think I could understand. We have the Holy Spirit within us as Christians. But filled with the fullness of God. What can he mean? How can a finite person have an infinite being fully in him or her? And I think he's, and this may be oversimplifying it, but I think what he's talking about is Jesus, who is the fullness of God, fully God. And I'm praying that you would have Jesus in you, and therefore have the fullness of God in you. Which leads him to praise. Now to him who is able to do far more abundantly than all we ask or think. And I wonder whether the Apostle Paul was even beginning to go beyond what he could comprehend. According to the power at work within us. Again, it's power. We need power to begin to grasp how much God loves us. To him be glory in the church and in Christ Jesus throughout all generations, forever and ever. Amen. Or as the well-known hymn puts it, see from his head, his hands, his feet, sorrow and love flow mingled down. Did e'er such love and sorrow meet, or thorns compose so rich a crown? Love, so amazing, so divine, demands my life, my soul, my all.
1: That's Josh Mooney, and this is the God-Centered Life. Josh, you're wrestling with the phrase, filled with the fullness of God. And yes, I can see why that's hard to really get a hold of.
2: Right.
1: We're talking about the Holy Spirit. We're talking about Jesus. Seems that both would work.
2: Yes, it's the wholeness of God filled with him by the Spirit of Jesus. And it's meant to leave us with a sense of wonder, isn't it?
1: That sure
2: if we're,
1: does.
2: if we're a Christian, we are filled with all the fullness of God. How extraordinary. What a great gift it is then to be one of his people.
1: Yeah, fantastic. All right, we're going to continue looking at Ephesians, the dynamic of the church, and actually sliding over to talk about unity when we get together next time. Hope you're going to join us for that. We'd love for you to swing by our website, godcenteredlife.org. 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We hope you're going to take advantage of it. Next time, continuing in Ephesians, as I said, and we're asking the question, well, unity, but at what price?
2: There's this massive desire today from the political elite and the talking heads to try to generate unity, because everyone's aware that our society is fragmenting. But the way they're trying to do it is to minimize truth speaking.
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4: I'm Steve O'Dell with Mission Network News. Lebanon and Israel held a seventh round of talks in Rome this week amid ongoing Israeli strikes in southern Lebanon and Hezbollah's refusal to disarm. Heart for Lebanon's Camille Melki says the talks dealt with Lebanese prisoners held by Israel, proposed pilot zones, and military operations. Pilot zones involve

0: 12 villages within Israel's so-called yellow line.
1: Basically, the pilot zones are a test. Israel would withdraw from small areas that it has occupied in southern Lebanon. The Lebanese army comes in and fills that vacuum. And then the Lebanese government would bestow its leadership and control over those areas.
0: Help Heart for Lebanon demonstrate the love of Christ to people displaced by fighting at missionnews.org. And having the right tools makes any job easier. Unfolding Word just created an entire toolkit for church-centric Bible translators. Unfolding Word's Mark Flood says Foundations BT is a growing library of open-licensed, just-in-time tools, training, and resources. Translators need the tools for pioneer efforts.
2: The aim is to equip the global church for Great Commission work, and in this case, specifically for Bible translation among the unreached.
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13: This is Jim Daly from Focus on the Family, and thanks for listening today on The Word.
14: 3 years after they were married, they got the diagnosis of MS. On the part of Daryl. So really what motivated Stacy to get married, I want a strong man who's gonna make me feel secure, who will take care of me, would never come true. She had to completely die to those expectations. And Daryl thought his relationship with Stacy would be, you can count on me, I'm gonna be there for you, I'm gonna take care of you. And now he says, decades later, she takes care of me.
15: That's Gary Thomas describing one of the many different kinds of storms that husbands and wives can face in marriage. But there's good news. God is always present with you in those storms. And with His help, you can experience a stronger, more intimate relationship. Gary is back with us today on Focus on the Family with Jim Daly, and I'm John Fuller.
13: John, we had a great conversation with Gary last time, and you know what's frustrating with Gary is always saying something that I got to do differently.
15: That's frustrating.
13: And he's full of wisdom. He gives me those ideas. Okay, that's something I need to embrace and mm-hmm. do differently. And you are going to walk away with so many gold nuggets. Just stick with us. Gary is one of the foremost writers in this area of marriage. He's a pastor. John will give all those details in a moment. But I just love when Gary comes on and shares his wisdom. that the Lord's given him. I'm reminded of that parable from Matthew 7 about building your house upon a foundation of rock and not sand. And when the storms of life come along, which is the theme of Gary's book, we have got to build that relationship, our marital relationship, on that rock. Mm-hmm. And that rock is the Lord. And we're going to talk about that today.
15: Right. And as you mentioned, Gary was part of the teaching team at Second Baptist Church in Houston, Texas for 11 years. He and his wife, Lisa, recently moved to Colorado, where he serves on the pastoral teaching team at Cherry Hills Community Church in Highlands Ranch. Gary has written over 20 books. He's a prolific speaker. He's a longtime and favorite guest here at Focus on the Family. And a book that really is the foundation for our conversation, and this is part two. If you didn't hear part one, stop by the website to hear it or watch it. The book is called Making Your Marriage a Fortress. And, of course, we have copies of that book here at the ministry.
13: Gary, welcome back.
14: Thank you.
13: It's so good to have you. Okay, last time we started with that parable or that theme of the hurricane in Houston that you didn't prepare for. You had blue duct tape and cardboard. Didn't work too well. So my storm story, we can relate to marriage. So In August, I buy a snowblower when we bought our house here in Colorado. I thought, I'm ahead of the curve. In fact, the guy at the store said, You're thinking outside the box. Yes. It's August, you know. So I got it. I put the oil in it, put the gas in it, started up. It ran great. I shoved it into the corner of the garage. The first snowstorm here came, 2 feet in October. Mm. I went and pulled that thing out, went to start it, and the engine had seized after running just like for 3 minutes. So then I got stuck. I couldn't buy a snowblower. We were having all these big storms, and they were sold out. And I thought, all that preparation, and it still went down. So how's that relate to marriage?
14: Well, there are three building blocks. I relied somewhat on the research of Dr. Archibald Hart and Dr. Sharon May, which is fun because it's a father-daughter team.
13: Yeah,
14: who wrote their
13: great
14: book together. Dr. Hart has gone on to glory. Dr. May is still writing and teaching. But they talk about the three building blocks of emotional connection. And that's where you don't want your snowblower to have the immediate. And the three things they talked about were trust, which is so key. And it's not just issues of betrayal, that you're not going to be unfaithful to me. It's if you say you're going to pick up the bread, pick up the bread. If you're going to be there for your kids' event, be there for your kids' event. That trust is so key to intimacy. Mm. Betrayal is to a marriage what dynamite is to a door. I mean, it just blows it apart. And we too often think of betrayal just in the terms of, you know, sexual unfaithfulness, but we need to build trust in other areas. The second thing was emotional availability. And this can be tougher for guys. It's just that I'm making myself available for my wife. I'm letting her explore. I'm exploring. I'm being there so that I can be present with her in her issues and she can be present in mine. And then sensitive responsiveness. And this was helpful for me because so often as a guy, our wife says something that's hurting her and our first thing is, okay, I'm going to fix that. I can take care of that. You're not going to have to deal with that. And what they really want to know right now is that there's a sensitive response. You want to fix it because you don't want to have to live through this with me. That the process matters so much to our wives. And so if you lose trust and emotional availability and sensitive responsiveness, you're on your road to getting further and further and further apart. But those are also three tools that couples can use to begin to rebuild their marriages. Give an example where a wife had to be sensitively responsible. She was the one in the book I talked about where she had had an affair. Her husband was really grilling her one night. He was trying to catch her like a detective. Well, you said you went there, and you said he called you there, and how could those both be true? And so he asked her again, and she said, David, you've asked me that question 100 times, and I'll give you an answer 100 times. I'm so sorry for what happened, and I understand why you're doing it. It was so, she wasn't being defensive. She was almost saying, I get why you're suspicious. It makes sense. And so I'm going to be sensitively responsible. Where it doesn't go well, and I see guys do this more than women, they'll confess and say, well, when are you going to get over it? Hmm. Maybe never.
13: Right.
14: That's not a sensitive response. It's understanding, I put this fear in you. I put this hurt in you. I put this suspicion in you. I get it. It's on me, not on you. I'm not asking you to get over it. I'm willing to bear it.
13: Well, and I think in part, and you're going right to what I would describe as some of the extremes in the marriage storm,
14: yeah,
13: you know, that kind of thing. But you also speak in the book, you write in the book about the mundane things that create breaches, right? I thought one of the interesting ones, and I experienced this, Gene and I did this when our kids, our boys were little. I remember coming home from work. I had a long day. And I was exhausted. I mean, I literally got one foot in the door. Gene was at the door with Trent and Troy, one in each arm. And my one foot is in the door. And she goes, you got to take the kids. Yeah. I'm done. Yeah. I'm done for the day. Take the kids. And I'm like, I put the briefcase down. I throw my jacket on the ground. Okay. I took the boys and took them to the basement and played with them. But it was hard because I was saying to Gene later, I said, man, I just need like 5 minutes. Just let me change my clothes, put a T-shirt on and some shorts, and then I'll do whatever we need to do with the kids. But it was like, it was hard. And that is a little bit of drift that you talk about too. And so I'd ask you kind of a more simple question in that regard, like the young couple that has 1, 2, 3-year-old children and
14: yes.
13: the drift that can create, the separation yeah. that can create, if they don't notice the storm warnings of what they're entering.
14: And it's a great point, Jim, because so often we think of storms as bad things happening. A storm can be a good thing that happens, like bringing a new baby into the house.
13: Great thing, but disruptive.
14: Right. Well, my friend Dr. Les Parrott has a great line. When a new baby is born, a new marriage is born. Even if it's a second or third baby.
13: Well, it's a different family.
14: It is.
13: It's not the same family.
14: And couples have told me before the baby comes, I says, what are you going to take out? And they go, what do you mean? Well, do you think God gives you 30 hours more a week? Here's a baby. Here's 30 hours. I go, and the couples that made it, Jim, we're talking about John and Deborah here from the book and others, where their kids were older, but during COVID, he had to double down. He was a pastor and launch online services. They were ruthless in cutting out what they could, and they were intentional, I mean, industriously so, in saying, we're going to come out of this closer together. And I think every time a couple brings home a new baby, there should be this pledge, and I think spoken out loud, our first goal is that 18 years from now, we're closer because we brought this baby home, not further apart.
13: Wow.
14: It's the best thing for the baby. It's the best thing for the marriage. It's the best thing for the legacy that they would leave behind. But they made tough choices in the case of John. Now, he's an eye surgeon, but he talked about what they do for their Sunday night check-ins. And you talk about emotionally available. He wasn't the first year. He was going through residency. He said, Gary, every picture of me that first year, I'm laying on the couch asleep with the baby on top of me. Because I was so tired. And they realized, okay, this can't go on. This can't happen with baby number two. He now works 3 days a week, and he works 5 minutes from home so he can come home
13: wow.
14: from lunch. And you might say, would you make that sacrifice? He goes, yeah, I drive an older car. He goes, but if you could have the relationship with your wife that I have, he wasn't speaking to me directly, but you know, generally, he goes, it's an unmatchable connection. I like the life of intimacy that we share, the fun we have, the joy and connected. I would rather be this connected to my wife with maybe a couple $100,000 less in the bank than have money that I may never spend and feel like we don't know each other and being frustrated with each other all the time. And another huge help for couples that were facing busyness, whether it was bringing a new child home or a new work challenge. And I didn't lead anybody. This just came up three different times, were the importance of check-ins.
13: Mm-hmm.
14: If we're not intentional about connecting with each other, it's not going to happen. In fact, the couple I called the relationally industrious couple have three different kinds of check-ins. They have their date nights, which is just about fun. Then they have their business nights, which might be, who's going to pay this? We need to get this fixed in the house. Or it might be, I was hurt when you did that. You feel like you've been distracted. And then they have their daily check-ins, and that's just 5 or 10 minutes. And here's how they thought through it, Jim. They said, if we don't do the other two meetings, the date night gets sabotaged. We want to deal with our business on date night instead of have fun. We want to air our grievances. And this is about time that we enjoy together. And the morning check-ins, he found, we just want to know what's happening with each other's day. And he found out, this was Randy, that Hannah does better when she's caffeinated. So he gives her the coffee.
13: Not everybody will react that way.
14: He comes back in, and it might just be five to, okay, what do you got going? How can I pray for you? What's going on? And they do it. And here's what I thought was just a beautiful truth that came out of it. Hannah says, you know, we even occasionally do marriage seminars. And everybody says, you guys are so lucky. You're such a good match. You found each other. And she said, Gary, luck has nothing to do with it. We didn't find this marriage. We created it, and we work hard to keep it. Mm. She goes, we can be distant easily. And they've learned the hard way that when they didn't do the three different ones, they had a date night. They live in British Columbia. Beautiful sunset. I mean, it was just a gorgeous summer evening, paddleboarding, and they wrecked it because they had one of their worst arguments ever. And these friends came by in a boat and said, oh, this is such a romantic evening, isn't it? And they're like, this has nothing to do with romance. But I love that because younger couples often think, okay, you find the right person and you reap a great marriage. These couples discovered you have to be intentional, and check-ins were just a wonderful tool. For John and Deborah, it was Sunday evenings, 2 to 3 hours. That was their time. It was inviolate. The kids could not come into their room. They would not schedule anything. Hmm. And I'm just saying, I see the seeds that they planted, and I see the crops that they have reaped, and I think that kind of intentionality pays off big time.
13: Yeah. You mentioned money there, and I want to come back to that because here at Focus, that's one of the reasons many, many couples will contact us, because money creates such friction in the marriage. And you use the illustration of the doctor who decided to work 3 days a week, drive an older car, those kinds of things. Those are all good decisions. But speak to how finances can create such a, I guess, storm, a hurricane in the marriage, and what can couples do practically to get their hands around those issues, that issue of finance?
14: Well, I featured two different couples, one that were buried in debt to where they owed more than they earned in a year, and that was a wake-up call, and another couple that was very poor when they got married, then very wealthy, and then they lost it all, and they've been dealing with that for a decade and a half. So they don't have that happy ending. Well, you start tithing and miraculous things happen. That happened to one couple, not to the other one. The two key lessons I got from this on finances were this: communication is so important. In both cases, one spouse didn't communicate to the other just how bad it was.
13: Right.
14: With one couple, the wife was an accountant, and her husband thought, well, she's an accountant, she knows what's going. But she just didn't share that they were going a little bit more into debt, a little bit more. And so they said, okay, let's figure this out. And when they found out they were more in debt than they earned in a year, he was just angry that she let him get into this situation. Both of the couples mentioned that communication is so key. Even if you're in a family where one person primarily handles the finances, in my marriage, that's my wife. We still have to have these quarterly meetings where I know this is where our investments are. This is where we're given. This is where we're settled. We don't have debts other than a house right now, so that's not an ongoing issue. But I do think if you don't want finances to pull you apart, there's got to be great communication. The second issue was the anger that resulted from that and learning how to deal with it. And I found one verse that I think a lot of couples take too literally in a way that hurts their marriage. And that's that verse, do not let the sun go down while you're angry, and do not give the devil a foothold. And so they think they have to keep working this out before they go to sleep. And that's what happened with Randy and Hannah. They're going around and around and around. Well, we don't let the sun go down on your anger. And it only got worse. It took Randy 3 days to come to grips with his anger and frustration before they could deal with it productively. Hmm. And I think when you look at that scripture, there are three statements, not one. There's, in your anger, do not sin. That's one. Do not let the sun go down while you are still angry. That's two. And do not give the devil a foothold. We pull that second phrase, don't let the sun go down while you're angry, out of context and make that the whole message. But Paul's directly quoting wisdom literature, which most people know they're not laws. It's just general wisdom. And in the Old Testament times, that was don't delay paying somebody, because at that point, if you did, they might go home hungry. If you've taken somebody's coat, return it by midnight so that they're not cold through the night. It was just a way, this is in Ephesians, and it was largely a Jewish, had a large Jewish community. Paul's just using language from scripture they would understand. But what he's really saying is, in your anger, do not sin, and don't give the devil a foothold. The don't go to sleep, I think, is a legalistic application. If you're going around and around and around, and it's 2 a.m., my suggestion is get a good night's sleep, wake up, have a bagel, a cup of coffee, process it, maybe talk to God, and then come together. I don't think you're disobeying that verse. I think you're saying, okay, I don't want to sin in my anger, and I don't want to give the devil a foothold, and use that other one as a general principle. That's what the couples found was most helpful for them. And this is the great thing about marriage challenges, is they teach us how to handle things like anger, like fear, like a lack of forgiveness, like arrogance.
15: Well, this is Focus on the Family with Jim Daly, and our guest today is Gary Thomas, sharing stories and insights that he's collected and put together in his book, Making Your Marriage a Fortress. We've got copies of that book here at the ministry. 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
13: Gary, I'm circling like a buzzard coming back to some of the themes that you're mentioning, but one of the things you said that caught my attention was that busyness can be the sucker punch of a marriage. And I think I get that, and you're pecking around all of that, but describe how we need to be aware of the sucker punch.
14: Well, the destruction of a sucker punch is that you don't see it coming. Most of us see sickness as a serious assault on our marriage. When you get a diagnosis, you have MS, you have cancer, you have Alzheimer's, okay, this is something that we have to face head on. When a child is born with a disability, okay, we have to face this head on. Busyness is more by degrees. It's like gaining weight. You gain a quarter pound every 2 weeks, which means you gain half a pound in a month, which means you gain 6 pounds in a year and 12 pounds. And, you know, it's just this gradual thing where
13: how did you know that's what happened to me?
14: but it's not that much, right? You think a quarter. And I think with marriages, you can experience that distance where you don't know more. And so I would just ask couples today listening, if you're in your kitchen, you're in your living room, you're driving down the road, do you know your spouse's greatest temptation right now? Do you know the greatest frustration at work? Do you know the greatest fear they have for their children? Do you know the greatest hurt from their childhood that they're trying to deal with that keeps coming back and really challenges how they view themselves? Do you know their best way of connecting with God? Do they feel far from God? So often we just assume that we know our spouses and that we're walking this life together. Those are basic things that we often just never get around. And it's just because we're just too busy. It's a sucker punch. We don't see it coming until all of a sudden we're knocked out and say, how did that happen? And you see it, Jim, how many times have you heard this? I love him. I'm just not in love with him anymore.
13: Right.
14: And more often than not, that's just busyness. You haven't worked on the marriage. You've slowly grown apart, so you can't even see your way back. There is a way back, but it doesn't feel like it at the time.
13: Yeah. Gary, let me ask you, in your book, Making Your Marriage a Fortress, you describe a couple who lost their 19-year-old son. Oh. My brother and his wife had that experience with their 30-year-old son. Mm-hmm. I asked him one day, I just said, you know, how often do you think of Bobby? He said, Jim, every day, I think of Bobby. That probably brings tears to my eyes even thinking about it now, because I don't know that there's any greater loss than the loss of a child.
14: I don't think there is. And when it's the loss of an only child, because it's not just your current loss, Jim, it's the future losses. What they found is that the second year was more painful than the first.
13: Wow.
14: The first year they're numb, but the second year, okay, every Christmas now, we don't have Garrett with us. Garrett's friends graduate from college. They get jobs. Well, we don't have that. His friends get married. We're never going to have a daughter-in-law. They have kids. We're never going to have grandchildren. It's an ongoing loss. It's not like a one-time hurt. It's the hurt that keeps on hurting. What they found that kept them through was they had been serious students of Scripture. And it was so helpful. We talked earlier about whether you view Bible reading as Tylenol or vitamins. So often we go to the Bible if we need Tylenol. We've got a headache. We've got a hurt. Okay, what will solve it? Vitamins is a wiser approach because you need to draw upon it. And Janelle said something to me that blew me away. This is faith in action as they're sharing freely about the devastation of losing this beloved son, a really good kid. In fact, as this airs, Jim, it'll be almost 10 years exactly that they've lost their son. But Janelle said to me, Gary, God didn't just call Garrett from us. He called Garrett to something. And applying the scripture to be absent from the body is to be present with the Lord. She goes, I know today Garrett is perfectly serving the God who created him. She goes, my friends, they have issues sometimes with daughters-in-law, or there's alcoholism or work problems or depression or whatnot. She goes, Garrett has none of that. He's doing exactly what God created him to do. And Jim, the faith and the excitement, he's just perfectly serving God in a way that my friends' kids aren't yet, because they're still here in a fallen situation. And I was blessed by a woman for whom scripture became real. She needed it to be real, and she found scripture to be true. And it was a refuge, and it was balm in the midst of her tremendous hurt. Another big help for them was just the community. She mentions grabbing the lapels of one of her best friends the morning she found out. She said 70% of marriages end up in a divorce when this happens. Please don't let me lose my husband. I've lost my son. I don't want to lose my husband. And this church just wrapped their arms around her. She was getting 5 or 6 texts every day. After the first year, Joe's friends kind of dropped off. Janelle's friends, maybe, not saying it's a gender thing, but they were right there. But I think Joe's friends said, okay, we've traveled through this a year. It's time to move on. And so at 18 months is when he kind of broke. And it was interesting because Janelle said, for the first year, it was 95 Joe and 5% me. Joe was the strong one. He was holding me up. The second year, she says, it became 75% me and 25% Joe. It just, he was devastated. And what was so devastating to her, every time he saw Janelle's face, he was reminded of Garrett. Garrett looked so much like her. So he wants to love his wife, and yet just the grief that he's reminded of his son. And so they had one of the biggest arguments of their marriage about 18 months after Garrett had died. And Joe stormed off, and Janelle just got on the phone and she called his friends. Y'all got to go get him. I don't know what's going to happen, but he doesn't need to be alone right now. And they did. And that's why I say to people listening, church does matter. God doesn't want us to walk through this life alone. It's not just husband and wife. It's husband and wife and church. Because right now, people need you if you're not going through a storm. But the day will come. Jesus says, in this world, you will have trouble. If you believe Jesus, the day will come when you need those church members to wrap their arms around you. And it's too late if you wait for it. So keep listening to Focus on the Family. Get the daily vitamins. Grow in scripture so that you can draw that powerful truth when you need it. Have those relationships so that you can stay together. What Joe and Janelle have today is so precious. It's buried 70% of couples who have faced it. It's given them 100% increase in their love for each other.
13: Yeah, that's so wonderful and so well said. And you know, that's what God does in our hearts when we lean into Him, not away from Him. And the test for us is where that bitterness and that anger goes. Do you trust God to bring you through the valley and out the other side and raise you up in a mountaintop, even if circumstances aren't dictating that's the joy you should have? That's the joy God brings. So, man, this has been terrific, Gary. Thanks so much for spending the time with us on day two. And as John said, if you missed day one, go back and get it. You can do that through your smartphone, through the app, or come to the website and download it there. But the basic premise here is Gary's poured his heart into this book, Making Your Marriage a Fortress. And there's so many nuggets of truth in here. You need to get a copy, and we'd love it if you would participate in ministry with us. Get the book directly from Focus, become a monthly supporter. We'll send it as our way of saying thank you. If you can't do that, we get it. One-time gift is another great way to do ministry with Focus on the Family, help more marriages. And I'm telling you, John, I've said this a lot. The breakdown of marriage is, I believe, the core problem in the culture. I don't care what color your skin is or any of that. Marriage is a significant problem in the culture today, and kids are struggling. You talk about fighting poverty, we need to keep marriages together. And Gary has devoted his life to that, and it's worth reading. So get a hold of us and get a copy today.
15: 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I'm John Fuller, inviting you back as we once again help you and your family thrive in Christ.

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1: Summer has a way of bringing people outside. Front yards, cookouts, folding chairs, kids running through the sprinkler like they invented joy. And somewhere in the middle of all that ordinary life, there is a reminder. God has always liked meeting people in regular places. On hillsides, at tables, in boats, along roads. That matters because some people think they need the perfect setting to hear from God. But a lot of life is lived with distractions, interruptions, and grass that needs mowing. And still, God is near, still speaking through His Word, still faithful in the little moments you almost miss. So as summer opens the days a little, don't miss the holy things tucked inside the ordinary ones. A conversation, a laugh, a prayer. God is not waiting for life to get less messy before He meets with you. He already knows your address. 91.5 and 102.7, The Word.
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10: Let us run with endurance the race that is set before us, looking to Jesus, the founder and perfecter of our faith. On a high place, Jesus gave three disciples a blinding of the future. Moses and Elijah appeared with him, symbolizing Jesus as fulfilling both the law and the prophets. The experience was so powerful that years later, Peter wrote of it as being on the holy mountain. From the Moody Church in Chicago, this is Running to Win with Dr. Erwin Lutzer, whose clear teaching helps us make it across the finish line. Pastor Lutzer is showing us portraits of Christ in a series he's calling Come and See Jesus. Pastor, had you been a bystander on that holy mountain and seen the transfiguration, would the intense glory have overwhelmed you?
11: Dave, most assuredly, I would have been overwhelmed as anyone would have been. It's such a fascinating story. Just imagine seeing Jesus in all of His glory, and it's the way in which we shall eventually see Him. And there He is on the Mount of Transfiguration, giving them a glimpse of what the future holds. You know, what excites me about that passage, one of the things that comes to mind is this, that Moses was not allowed to enter into the Promised Land. And yet here he is, centuries later, he's in the Promised Land. So it's also a story of God's matchless grace. And then, of course, Peter, James, and John, their responses, it's the kind of story we should read again and again. We here at Running to Win are deeply committed to Jesus Christ in all of His glory, recognizing that He came as the Son of God, unrecognized by many, but eventually, yes, like the Mount of Transfiguration has proven, He shall someday come in glory. I'm so glad to emphasize that during this month, your gift to this ministry can be doubled. We have some generous friends who have said that they will double any gift that is given during this month so that we can continue to proclaim the gospel of Jesus Christ around the world. Now, I know that you have many opportunities to give to ministries committed to the gospel, but would you pray about the possibility of you helping us? I want to say thanks to the many who do help us financially. Financially, yes, but also with their prayers. I hope that you become part of what I like to call the Running to Win family. Here is some contact info. Go to rtwoffer.com. That's rtwoffer.com, or pick up the phone and call us at 1-888-218-9337. Now, because we want to give this opportunity to as many people as possible, I'm going to be mentioning that contact info again at the end of this message. But for now, let us go to the Mount of Transfiguration and see Jesus in all his glory. We often sing, don't we? Jesus shall reign where'er the sun does his successive journeys run. But when you look at society now, it sure doesn't seem as if Jesus is ruling and reigning, does it? They seem to be mocking the sun. And so the question is, how do we keep on going in a world that seems to be spinning out of control with so many problems and so many needs and the ugliness of human nature being seen for what it is? You know, the disciples had the same problem. They had a problem because Jesus told them that he was going to die in Jerusalem. And the Bible says that Peter took him aside saying, "Not so, Lord. You're not going to die." And the reason that Peter said that is because the idea of a Messiah dying was demeaning. In those days, it was believed that when the Messiah comes, he's going to establish the kingdom. He's going to do away with Rome. He's going to unite the tribes of Israel that were so scattered and they were warring one another. And so the idea was that the Messiah comes triumphantly and he comes to win. He doesn't come to die on a cross. And Peter takes Jesus aside and says, "No, you don't." And Jesus says, "Get you behind me, Satan." The very same mouth that just earlier in context had said that you are the Son of God is now saying words that really originated with the devil. Because if Jesus had not died, redemption would not be accomplished. Well, Jesus knows that it's time for the disciples to have some encouragement, and he needs some encouragement. And he knew that you and I, living 20 centuries from these events, we would need some encouragement. And so he takes the disciples to a mountain. And today I invite you to come and see the Transfiguration. Now, I know that in your bulletin, the text that is mentioned is Matthew chapter 17. I had originally intended to preach from there. But upon further thought, I decided to use the account in Luke. They're almost identical. When the synoptic gospels, Matthew, Mark, Luke particularly, but also John, when they wrote about the same event, their stories can be reconciled, but one would emphasize one thing, one might include some words that the other omitted. And so what we're going to do is to look in the Gospel of Luke today, chapter 9. Luke chapter 9, where we have the story of the Transfiguration given as recorded here. You'll notice in verse 27 of Luke 9, it says, "But I tell you truly, there are some standing here who will not taste death until they see the kingdom of God." And then Jesus gives them a little glimpse of the coming kingdom. And maybe you're here today, and what you need more than anything else is a glimpse of the coming kingdom. Because your world last week might not have gone the way in which you intended it, nor the way in which you planned it. And part of my responsibility as your pastor is to preach in such a way that I help you worship on Sunday and work better on Monday. So that's the agenda. By the time you're through, listening, I believe you're going to be encouraged and you're going to say, no matter what, I know how it's going to end. Verse 28, now about 8 days after these sayings, he took with him Peter and John and James and went to the mountain to pray. On three occasions, Jesus took these three men who had been businessmen together to special places where the other disciples didn't get to go. In the house of Jairus, when the little girl died, Jesus shut everybody out. He went into the room and he brought with him Peter, James, and John. Those were the only three men allowed with him in the room when he raised her from the dead. Here you have Peter, James, and John invited to the Mount of Transfiguration. And in Gethsemane, when Jesus is in his greatest agony, he took with him Peter, James, and John. Notice that all of these experiences that these three had were experiences that surrounded the topic of death. And there was a reason for that, as we shall see. So let's simply move through the events very quickly of the Transfiguration, and then we will ask ourselves what difference this should make, not only today, but on Monday morning. First of all, we see here the sun's transformation. You'll notice it says, and as he was praying, the appearance of his face was altered and his clothing became dazzling white. It's amazing what happens when we pray. Your countenance may change. Jesus is up on the mountain and he's praying, and suddenly he is transfigured. Luke doesn't use the word, but Matthew does. The Greek word transfigured is our word metamorphos. And what happens when in metamorphos, you know, is the inner nature. There's an outward change, but it's based on the inner nature. And we think of the word metamorphos when we think of how butterflies are created by God. Metamorphos. There's that inner nature that comes out, and that's what happened here. The inner nature of Jesus just broke forth, and you saw the glory, the wonder, and the beauty, and the dazzling light of God. And so Jesus was transfigured before them, the scripture says. And we can see here in the text that this was really an indication of his coming glory, the kingdom. Again, I'm quoting Matthew when it says that his face shone like the sun. Now, you can't stand too close to the sun, can you? 93 million miles away from the sun is about right. But it gives you an idea of the dazzling brilliance and beauty and effulgence of God. Remember, Jesus said, this is the Son coming in his kingdom. This is Jesus as he is in glory, as you and I shall someday see him. And there's even more to the story, as we shall learn in a moment. So here we have Jesus. He is in this dazzling beauty and glory. And now we see the saints' participation. We notice that two Old Testament saints show up on the Mount of Transfiguration. The first is Moses. I need to pause there. Aren't you happy for him? Aren't you happy for Moses? You should be. Remember in the Old Testament, he wasn't allowed in the land. He was buried on Mount Nebo. You can go to Israel today, look across the Dead Sea, if you're on the Jordan side, and you can see Mount Nebo where Moses was buried, and Satan and Michael had a little tussle about Moses' body. Some people don't think the body is important, the dead body. The dead body is important. But Moses is there, and you kind of feel bad for him because you remember he was supposed to speak to the rock, and he smote the rock, and God says, Moses, you're a great guy, but because you hit the rock instead of speaking to it, you will not see the land that has been your vision and your dream for all of your life. So when Moses dies, we're kind of sad. He wrote Psalm 91 very plaintively, you know, and saying, boy, teach us to number our days because life is tough and it's hard. And he goes on and on. You say, oh, poor Moses. But you know what? He made it across the Jordan River. He did make it into the land 15 centuries later. He's on top of the Mount of Transfiguration. He got in. I'm really happy for Moses. He was remarkable because the Bible says of him that he spoke to God like a man speaks to his friend. He represents the law, the law. Oftentimes you hear, you know, the law of Moses. That's what he represented. And then Elijah, he represents the prophets. Elijah was a remarkable man, full of strength and power. In fact, he did not die, but he was taken to heaven directly. What a remarkable man Elijah was. And so he represents the law and the prophets. And there they are on the Mount of Transfiguration, and we are told what they were talking about. It says, two men were talking with him, Moses and Elijah, verse 31, who appeared in glory and spoke of his departure, which he, that is Jesus, was about to accomplish in Jerusalem. I can imagine Moses saying, Lord Jesus, you know, I had an exodus. That's the Greek word. You know that the Greek word is exodus. We have exits in this building. And the second book of the Old Testament is called Exodus. Why? Exodus is a going out. They went out of Egypt and they went into the promised land. They moved out so that they could go in. And I can imagine Moses saying, well, you know, Lord Jesus, I had an exodus too. But it sure wasn't as glorious and as important as yours. And there they are. They're talking about his exodus that he's going to accomplish in Jerusalem. Old Testament, what happens? They move out of the slavery of Egypt, and the exodus took them into Canaan. Jesus goes into Jerusalem, crucified on a cross on the outskirts of the city, and he moves into heaven. When Moses had his exodus, he took a whole group of people with him into the promised land, though he did not quite get there, but eventually they did. Jesus, when he dies, he takes a whole group of people with him. Old Testament saints, New Testament saints who trust him. His exodus takes us all the way to the pearly gates. So there they are. They're discussing his exodus that he's going to accomplish in Jerusalem. Well, you'll notice it says these words, now Peter and those who were with him, that is the other two disciples, were heavy with sleep. Oh, Peter, you know, I'm all for sleep. But here, possibly he's not the only person who, when in the presence of God, has fallen asleep. In fact, Garden of Gethsemane, the disciples are sleeping. I don't know if Peter had a sleep deficiency and he tended to make up for it on certain occasions. But there he is. But when they were fully awake, they saw his glory and the two men who stood with him. And as the men were parting from him, Peter said to Jesus, Master, it is good that we are here. Let us make three tents, one for you and one for Moses and one for Elijah, not knowing what he said. Where in the world is he getting this? They're talking about Jesus Christ's departure, and suddenly it triggers something in Peter's mind, and he's saying, let's stay here on the mountaintop, and let us be sure that we build these three tents, these booths, these tabernacles, and let's stay here for one for Moses, one for Elijah, and one for Jesus. To his everlasting credit, he didn't apparently think that he was worthy of one himself. But what triggered that in his mind? They're talking about the Exodus. And one of the feasts of Israel was the Feast of Booths. And scholars tell us that it was the time of year, very probably, when the Feast of Booths, mentioned in Leviticus chapter 23, was now being celebrated. It is the last of Israel's seven feasts. And during the Feast of Booths, for one full week, they lived, as it were, in a tent. It was just a makeshift
12: tent or booth, oftentimes made with branches, so that you could see the stars through it. And they lived there as a reminder of what they endured in the desert. That's what the Feast of Booths was all about. A number of years ago, I was on a high-rise building. Someone, I don't remember who, invited me to the top of one of the large buildings here in Chicago, the tall buildings. And as we looked down, we saw during the Feast of Booths here in the city that the Jewish people keeping the Feast of Booths were building booths on the top of other high-rises. If you've never seen this, during the Feast of Booths, which is going to occur sometime after Passover, what you need to do is to go there and go to the top of the building, and you'll see that little structure there and that little structure there as the Jewish people, the Orthodox Jewish people, are still keeping the Feast of Booths. So it seems to me here that Peter, thinking about this, says, let's celebrate the Feast of Booths here, and let's stay up here all week and enjoy this. Well, the Bible says he didn't know what he was talking about. Have you ever said anything and you didn't know what you were talking about? You ever had that experience? You ever had the experience of wishing that after you had said something that your mouth had been taped shut early in the morning? I came across a prayer, and I hadn't planned to share this, so I'm going to have to make it up a little bit. But the prayer goes something like this: Lord, I've not yet been angry today. Lord, I have not yet had evil thoughts today. Lord, I have not yet slandered anyone today. Lord, I have not yet misused my tongue in any way, Lord. But Lord, you know that in a moment I'm going to get out of bed.
11: Well, I have to emphasize this. If I had been on the Mount of Transfiguration, I also would probably have said something, and I would not necessarily know what that would be. Imagine the scene. I love Peter, by the way, oftentimes being the first one to speak. We here at Running to Win are so excited to let you know that this ministry is in 50 different countries, in 7 different languages, and we will be going into an 8th language. How can we do that? It's because of people just like you who believe in the ministry and who make an investment that pays eternal dividends. I know that you have many opportunities to give to ministries, but would you pray about giving a special gift this month? Because your gift will be doubled. We have friends who have said that whatever gift is given during these days will be doubled. Here's what you can do. You can go to rtwoffer.com. 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Once again, that contact info, go to rtwoffer.com or pick up the phone and call us at 1-888-218-9337. 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

0: think that in the Old Testament you find that the law was given as a unit. And there wasn't this neat breakdown between moral law and ceremonial law. And because it was given as a unit, I believe that in Christ it was done away with as a unit. Now, having said that, it is very clear that in the New Testament, you have some of the Ten Commandments repeated with even a deeper meaning. For example, in the Old Testament, you have the statement, "Thou shalt not commit adultery." In the New Testament, Jesus says to look upon a woman to lust is to commit adultery. Old Testament, "Thou shalt not steal." New Testament has to do with covetousness even more directly than the Tenth Commandment does. And so what we find is a deepening of the commandments. Now, isn't it interesting that when it comes to the Sabbath, it is not a part of New Testament teaching? As a matter of fact, it says, "Do not let anyone judge you with regard to a day. Some regard one day above another, others regard every day alike. Let each man be fully persuaded in his own mind," the Bible says. And in Colossians 2:16, "Let no man pass judgment on you in questions of food or drink, or with regard to a festival, new moon, or Sabbath." So I think it's better to simply let the law be as a unit and say that it was done away in Christ. It still has value for us, obviously, because it reflects so much of God and it reminds us of our sin. But then look at the New Testament as a different era, recognizing, of course, that there are some things that are trans-temporal. That is to say, they apply to all cultures at all times. And that certainly is true about the teachings of the New Testament, which in some regard parallels the Old Testament.
1: 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"This is my beloved son. 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
3: Welcome to Breakpoint, a daily look at an ever-changing culture through the lens of unchanging truth. For the Colson Center, I'm John Stone Street. Culture is downstream from anthropology. What we think about human beings, who they are, their value, their nature, their purpose, forms how we think about society, including our definition of a healthy, flourishing society. In his talk at the Colson Center National Conference, speaker, apologist, and author Abdu Murray described how our shifting view of human nature has affected so many things in our culture. Here's Abdu Murray.
4: We had this thick, beautiful, robust idea of what it meant to be human. But over the course of some centuries, we began to under-spiritualize and over-psychologize what it meant to be human. And so we shaved some layers off of this idea of the soul. And we had this semi-robust idea of the self. And so the self is still somewhat communal, and it's somewhat transcendent in one way, but it's more about, like, how does the outside world affect my psyche? And then how does what happens to my psyche affect how I affect other people? And so the idea of the soul became less communal horizontally and vertically and became more inwardly driven and more skull-centered. And then, over the course of the decades of recent vintage, we began to take this idea of the self and shave off layers of that. And so we got thinner and thinner and thinner, and now we have this unbiblical idea of identity. And our identities are no thicker than the bumper stickers we slap on the back of our

0: Subarus to tell everyone our political opinions. But because of the fragility of that idea of the identity, any criticism, any challenge to our opinions becomes an existential threat, because we can be blown about just like leaves are blown by the wind. And with that fragility, we are now encountering what I'm calling a cultural schizophrenia. We are being told two competing claims. We're told that these two competing claims are actually both true at the same time, even though they contradict each other. But we're required to believe both, and therefore leave the reconciliation of the contradiction as a mystery to us. The first claim is this: you are a machine. That's what you are. You're just a machine. You have the illusion of consciousness. You have the illusion of free will. You have the illusion of morality. But really what's going on is just neurons firing and synapses and neurotransmitters and electrical impulses in your brain. You just are a machine that reacts to external stimuli just like every other machine does. That's all you are. The competing claim with that is the exact polar opposite. You are God. You are the God of your own skull-sized world. We're in a post-truth culture now, where feelings and preferences are elevated above facts and truth. And so you can determine and design your own reality and determine even what you are based on your feelings and your preferences. And so everything becomes skull-centered once again. And so you're a God and you're a machine. The problem is you can't be both. In fact, the reality is you're neither. And so it's no wonder then that young people, and we've seen already the data on this, as we're trying to bounce back between these two things and technology inserts itself, no wonder it is that young people are now the most anxious generation, because the human mind craves coherence. And when it receives this contradictory message and its inability to reconcile those two things, at some point, young people, and all people really, but young people especially, simply have a learned helplessness that sets in and they give up, and then they are defined by whatever happens to be popular.
1: That was Abdu Murray. 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
4: Hi, I'm John Erickson Tata, and I'm sure you know well the story of the Good Samaritan in Luke chapter 10. A Levite and a priest passed by a wounded man lying beside the road, but rather than offer help, they did everything they could to avoid him. To them, the injured man was untouchable. But then, a Samaritan came by. He saw the wounded man, a Jewish man, and bent over backward to help him. And being a Samaritan, he certainly wasn't obligated. Much has been said about this parable, but I like what Martin Luther King Jr. wrote. He said that the Samaritan had a different perspective. Rather than wondering, gee, if I stop to help this guy, what will happen to me? The Samaritan asked, if I do not stop to help this man, what will happen to him? The Good Samaritan was good because he reflected the true goodness of our gracious God. And every day, we need to do the same.
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0: 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I'm Wayne Shepherd. 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
1: Your spirit affects your soul affects your body affects your soul affects your spirit. We're all interconnected. It's what the doctors call, they refer to as, there's a line of medicine called psychosomatic medicine. Psych, comes from the intellect, our mind, psyche, and then soma refers to our body in the Latin. So psychosomatic, mind and body illness. 90% of people that go see the doctors go there because of some psychosomatic illness. Because at your job, they're cutting people back and your paycheck seems to get smaller where your bills seem to get bigger. And so you're stressed out about that and you're wondering and you start thinking the worst case scenarios. What if this happens? I'm going to lose my house and my car payment. And what if they let go of me? And so you're all stressed out because of it and you're anxious because of it. And listen, your body was made to handle stress in times of emergency, but your body was not engineered to constantly be under stress. When you're under stress, your body releases some chemicals that prepare you for an emergency. A car's coming your way, almost hits you, you jump out of the way and there's a rush of adrenaline. Have you ever felt that? Whoa, well, that was close. And you kind of feel kind of weird, like there's some, like a surge went through. That's adrenaline. And that's good. It's prepared you for an emergency. Your body's saying, "Oh, get ready!" It's like almost the airbags in the car. They prepare you for an emergency. But if you constantly have adrenaline going in your body because you're stressed out, your body wasn't engineered for that. So it releases chemicals in your body that suddenly your blood pressure's too high. Your palpitations are going too much. Why? Because it's physical and it's real, but it started in your soul because your soul is stressed and worried and now it's affected your body. Your spirit's tied in there as well. Your body is the physical, your soul is your emotions, mind, and your intellect. It's your personality, it's who you are. And then your spirit is the spiritual part of you that relates to God and the spirit world. You were born with body, soul, and spirit. Your body grows, your soul develops, and what happens with your spirit, you were born with a spirit because the only way that you can relate to God is in spirit. God is a spirit, and they that worship him must worship him in spirit and in truth. What happens when we're born is that our spirit is pure, clean. There's no problem with our spirit, but in time, because we have a sin nature, we start sinning against God, and what it does is it withers our spirit up, and our spirit dies, so to speak. So now we're adult, we feel distant from God, we don't hear his voice anymore. When we're young, children, we're innocent, it seems like we believe easy, we hear God, we pray simply, and then we get older and it seems like God is far, God is distant. Why? Now sin has withered your spirit. It tells us in Ephesians chapter 2 that when you come to God, God makes your spirit alive. He quickens your spirit, he resurrects your spirit, and though suddenly, When you become born again and come to God, suddenly it feels like now you understand Scripture better. It seems like you can pray better. It seems like you're more aware of the spirit world. Why? Because you always had the spirit, but your spirit was dead inside of you, and now your spirit's alive inside of you. And so now your body, your soul, and your spirit are functioning together. The Spirit of God empowers your soul understands through the Word of God, and then your body obeys your soul and your spirit that are in line with God. That's how he created you. But what you need to understand also is that your spirit can allow other spirits to affect your soul and eventually affect your body. There are some diseases that did not start in the physical, they started in the spiritual. because we're all tied together. Now, not every disease is spiritual. Don't go tell me, Pastor, I got a cold. I got to rebuke that spirit of cold on me. No. You know, you probably just sneezed and something, got a virus. So not every cold you got to rebuke the devil over it, okay? Some people go to an extreme. But it's also foolish to believe that no physical disease has any tie to the spiritual. This woman, if she had been seen by merely a doctor, a physician, would probably have been diagnosed with Mary Strumpel disease. Mary Strumpel is a disease of the spine in which the only way to find relief from pain of a severe arthritis is that you have to sort of lean over, hunch a little bit, because if not, you're in severe pain. And as you walk hunched over, then it begins to fossilify your vertebrae. It begins to become stuck that way, and the only way to find more relief is if you bend over a little bit more. And then you walk around like that and have to bend a little bit more and a little bit more, and over the years, someone with this disease can end up almost totally doubled over, looking at the floor because their spine fuses that way and they are unable to straighten up. A doctor would have probably diagnosed this woman that way and tried to say, and say, there's no cure for what you have. This is an uncurable disease. But you see, when she encountered Jesus, Jesus understood the connection between the spirit, the soul, and the body. I believe in doctors. If you're sick, go to a doctor. You can come pray. I'll pray for you, or someone in the church will pray for you. But I'll say, we'll pray for you. Have you seen a doctor? I don't believe it's a lack of faith to go see a doctor. I believe God has a lot of ways of healing, and sometimes it's through medication. Sometimes it's through a doctor. So don't say, well, I haven't gone to the doctor yet because I don't want to violate my faith. I'm in severe pain. I said, go. Please go. And if you're studying to be a doctor, God bless you. Study. Do surgery and pray while you're doing surgery too. Incorporate both of them. But realize that not everything in life is solved just physically. Not everything in life is solved by just mentally. And not everything in life is solved just spiritually. They all tie into one another and we're affected by it. This woman had a physical ailment that's root was spiritual. We don't know what she opened herself to. We don't know how it came into her, but we know that a spirit affected her so that her body was contorted because of spiritual oppression within her life. Some of your personalities, you've been in bondage so long that some of your personalities actually warped because of bondage. It's not even who you are. You say, well, that's the way I am. No, that's not the way you are. That's what you've become because of your bondage and being warped, but that's not who God made you to be. You've been in compulsive addictive behavior so long, you're a great liar, manipulator, deceiver. Because you've been in bondage so long that people say, well, he's just a liar. No, you're not a liar. That's who your bondage has made you. That's who you've warped into, but that's not who God intended you, created you, made you to be. You're a different person warped by your bondage. Some of you have been angry and resentful for so long that you're just, people look at you and they just think you're an ornery, mean person. They must have think they were born that way. This might have been a bad day they were born on. They couldn't even get a dog to like them. Their mother had to hang meat around their neck so the dog would lick them. You know that? But I want to tell you that mean angry person that you may see right now, I'm going to tell you, they weren't born that way. They're not made that way because what God makes, he makes good. But it's because you've been warped by the bondage of unforgiveness and resentment. Something happened to you and you're in chains, that bondage. You've been dragging it the rest of your life. You're angry at people, angry at authority, distrustful of getting close to anybody because you've been bound so long. Now your personality looks like someone that pushes people off. You come across as someone that's critical and crude and pushy and manipulative and use people, and people think that's who you are. But let me tell you, that's not who you are. That's a distortion. It's a warped distortion of who you really are. That's not you.
0: 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And every once in a while, we're reminded that someone on the other side of the world is hearing the same life-changing truth you're hearing today. Listen to this note from Adam, a first-time listener in Mozambique. I am very glad we have the Bold Steps program, which is teaching us and informing us here in our village. Your programs have impacted our lives, and now we are transformed. As I am writing to you, I am a changed man all because of your program. So we urge you to continue giving us such lovely programs via Latala FM. Isn't that encouraging? For 100 years, God has been using Moody Radio to reach people with the hope of the gospel, and He's still changing lives today, one heart at a time. Thank you for being part of this ministry. Now, let's get back to today's message, Love Stops for Healing, as Mark continues in John chapter 4.
1: This woman had been bent over for 18 years so long that it had affected her body, soul, and spirit. Do you think that she wasn't affected by this? She was the kind of woman that you'd have to tug on your 9-year-old and say, stop staring. Every parent knows that, right? Don't look, don't look. Mommy, why is she like that? Why did it stop pointing, Junior? She couldn't look you in the eye. She couldn't greet you as a regular person. She couldn't hug her relatives or family. Maybe she was shy because she felt like everybody's going to ask me about this. Whatever it had done to her, it had caused her to be introverted, apart from others. It had affected her soul, her personality, her body had been all affected and shaped by this bondage in her life that wasn't really her. And when Jesus saw her, He wanted to bring wholeness to her entire being, an entire person. And I want you to understand this, that Jesus is aware of you before you're aware of Him, but His power is released only when you respond to Him. Listen to me. It says here, and I love this, verse 12, when Jesus saw her, oh, hello, when Jesus saw her. You see, Jesus sees us before we ever see Him. Jesus is intimately acquainted with your life before you are even aware of Him. Some of you have just become conscious recently of the presence of Jesus, thinking like, oh, I found Jesus. Listen, I know what you mean when you say that, but hey, Jesus wasn't lost. You didn't find Jesus. You discovered His presence. He's been there all the time. He's known you all the time. He's known your thoughts. He's known your weight. Oh, help us. He's known our age. He's known everything. The Bible says He's so intimately acquainted with you that He has the hairs on your head counted. Counted. I've kept them guessing a lot. 20,000, 19,800, 18,430, 17. I'm probably down to a few hundred now. I don't know, but man, it's changed a lot. But the Bible says that He knows us that well. He knows us that well. And I love this about this Jesus, that although He was in the synagogue, the woman didn't notice Him. He noticed the woman. Listen, Jesus is here and His power's around you all the time. The thing is, we live our life all acting like He's not there, but He is present here. He sees you. He knows you. He understands your heart. He knows what has warped you. He knows what has tied you. He is intimately acquainted with who you are. And when Jesus saw her, then Jesus spoke to her. I want you to see this. Listen. It says, when Jesus saw her, He called her forward and He said to her, woman. You see, Jesus saw her, and then he spoke words into her spirit. And when the voice of God, the words of God, encountered this woman, she had a choice. He called her forward, "Woman, come forward." She had a choice. Do I want to be embarrassed by going forward and everybody looking at my disability? Can I really trust him? No, I think I'll stay in the back. Do I really want to respond? But here's what happened. The words of Jesus landed on a heart of faith. She was willing to believe and allow her belief to turn into obedience, and then her obedience to turn into action. When the words hit on faith, there's a dynamic combustion that leads us to obedience, and it's then that the power of God can be released into our lives, not before. The Bible says that Jesus went to his hometown of Nazareth and could do no miracles. Why? Because no one believed. We receive according to our expectation. You expect nothing, you receive nothing. Jesus went to his hometown and they said, "Well, there's Jesse. I mean, I know him. I know his mom. I know his dad. Isn't his dad's a carpenter, man? We grew up in the hood together. We played ball together. I mean, what? We're going to go and he's going to do something special? I doubt it." They were so familiar with Jesus that no one expected he would do anything. And so he did no miracles in their town. Why? Because no one believed. To them, he was just this kid they grew up with. A little different, a little special, good guy. But they didn't believe that he could do anything. And so nothing happened. You come here not expecting. Chances are, if you come here thinking, "Okay, well, I'm going to go there and sit down, hope the message is not long, throw a few bucks in the offering plate when it comes, and hopefully I'll hook up with so-and-so that's there, meet up with them, and see where we go to lunch afterwards. Let me see. Let's see, Kukulas, you know, Pindos, Giordano's, home run is down, not far down. Okay, hopefully, you know, here's what happens. You come in with that mentality, you're going to leave here just with a few bucks less in your pocket that you threw into the offering plate, but with nothing in your soul. Just becomes a long lecture from some guy holding a book. But when you believe, you open up your heart to God and you say, "God, I'm coming expecting that you have power to change what I cannot change. And expecting that when you touch me, God, and when you speak into my life, God, that the insurmountable becomes surmountable. That the impossible becomes possible because of you, oh God." Yeah. Jesus called her forward. He said, "Woman, you are set free from your infirmity." And she's in front of him, and it says Jesus laid his hands on her. The touch of God now. He laid his hands on her, and as his hands were on her, suddenly she straightened up and did what she had been trying to do for years and could not do, and she began to praise God. Why? Oh, you don't think that she had tried to straighten herself out? You don't think that after coming home from some family gathering, she'd looked at her mirror and said, "I don't care how painful this is, I'm going to straighten it out"? You don't think that she had tried and wept and cried under agony and tears, trying to straighten herself out, envisioning what she would look like if she could walk straight? But she could not do in her own power. She could not change herself. But it was the power of God. Where does that power come from? Listen, the power of Jesus comes from who he is, and his resurrection power now is here. When Jesus, if Jesus would have, Christ would have just died on the cross, he would have been an example, a martyr. He would have been like Gandhi that helped liberate India, or a Martin Luther King that was a civil rights leader that was shot as a martyr. But no, he would have ended like that. But Jesus not only died, but what distinguishes him from good people is that Jesus rose on the third day. When Jesus rose on the third day, listen, it demonstrated that he had power over sickness, power over disease, power over death, power over principalities and powers and dominion. And it says that Jesus ascended not only past the grave, but went to the right hand of the Father. And from that place of dominion, he exercises power and authority over all things. There is power in the presence in the name of Jesus Christ. It's the power of the cross. The power of the cross.
2: Yeah, so if you're at a point in your life where you feel like I am weak, I am overwhelmed with life, maybe you've been through moments of wondering in your own pain, like this woman, God, is life worth living? I know there's some that have been through some very, very dark moments, like this woman who was bent over and in a very dark place in life. I believe that God is speaking to you right now. In fact, I believe that God wants to invade your place of bondage, of brokenness, and bring about the power of his salvation and transformation to your life. So if you're listening to me today and you have never, never made a decision to invite the Lordship of Jesus to take over your life and the Holy Spirit to enter you, to wash you, cleanse you, and make you new, then I want to challenge you. Maybe today is the day that you need to make that decision. So if you would like to do that, then I'm just going to ask that wherever you're at, that you would just pray with me. It's not about the magic of a single prayer. It's about the surrender of a heart that expresses it through prayer. Dear God, I pray for this man, for this woman right now that is saying, God, I've come to the end of my rope. I desperately need you. I can't continue to live the way that I'm living. I'm in pain. I'm hurting. I've been distorted by this pain in my life. I need a healer. I need a savior. And so today I surrender my life to Jesus. I ask you to be my Lord, to bring about the healing that only you can bring about, to bring about the cleansing that only you can bring about. But today, I surrender to you. Come and fill me, wash me. I repent of the way that I've been living, and I turn myself to you. Listen, if you have believed in your heart and you are truly surrendering your life to him today, then I believe you're going to start to see a massive transformation in your life. This is the beginning of your journey. And so we want to encourage you to go to our website and click on My Next Steps. 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
3: 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Well, I'm Wayne Shepherd. That brings us to the end of our program for now, but we'll see you again tomorrow for the next part of our series called Love Stops, with a message about finding God's love in the midst of our pain. That's coming up Tuesday on Bold Steps with Mark Jobe. 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
5: 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The prophetic book of Revelation describes a disturbing scene. 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The prophecy states that the entire world at one time will view this event as it happens. This would be impossible without instant television or internet communications around the world. Yet it says somehow at one time, all the world would see the same event as it happens. The world will watch it all instantly as it unfolds over a three-day period. And seeing it from the other side of the planet would not be possible without television, satellite, and internet, which would not be invented for another 2,000 years.
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8: Every house seems to have one door that sticks. 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But God is patient with stuck places. He doesn't walk away because progress takes time. 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He keeps making a way forward. 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

God is not far from this moment. Not from the drive, not from the worry, not from the thing you haven't said out loud yet. 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
3: The Apostle Paul knew what it was like to live with weakness. He had a struggle he wanted God to remove. And God's answer was not what Paul asked for. God didn't remove the weakness. Instead, He showed Paul something deeper. My grace is sufficient for you, for my power is made perfect in weakness. That's not always easy to hear. Most of us would rather have the problem solved and the pain lifted. But sometimes God works in the weakness instead of removing it. He gives strength you didn't know you had, peace that doesn't match the situation, grace that holds you when your own strength runs out. So if you're facing something you wish God would take away, you're not alone. A no from God is not absence. It may be an invitation to see His strength in a way you would never have seen otherwise. Be encouraged. His grace is still enough. 91.5 and 102.7, The Word.
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1: It's Crazy Money Day. Hi, I'm Chuck Bentley with My Money Life from Crown. 1 year of college can cost more than the annual salary of many Americans. Some universities have approached or surpassed the six-figure mark for a single year of attendance. Tuition, housing, fees, meals, and other expenses are staggering. Those costs are passed on to the students. Many schools are competing to attract students with upgraded housing, rec centers, and expanded programs. Another factor is the availability of student loans. Easy access to financing has allowed tuition to rise faster than inflation for decades. Students often borrow to cover the difference without realizing the financial implications. The result? Many graduates enter the workplace with substantial debt burdens that affect major life decisions. That's crazy. Here's what I want you to take away. Carefully evaluate the expected return on the investment in a college degree. Not all require an expensive education. Sometimes community college, in-state universities, apprenticeships, or trade programs provide a more affordable path to the same goal. Proverbs 24:3 says, "By wisdom a house is built, and through understanding it is established." Wise stewardship means counting the cost before making major financial commitments. Education can be a valuable investment, but like anything, it should be approached with discernment, planning, and prayer. Now, for 5 decades, God has touched countless lives through Crown's outreach. Join the celebration with a gift of gratitude. 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
2: 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The next, he's in a hospital following a heart attack. While recovering there, Elijah meets a young cancer patient named Jessica who's wise beyond her years. Jessica fearlessly challenges Elijah to surrender his life to Jesus. Elijah Peel, the movie, chronicles the spiritual awakening of someone who's tasted worldly success and found it empty. It's a deeply redemptive

0: 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I'm Adam Holtz with the Plugged In Movie Review by Focus on the Family.
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2: Common sense is surfacing in many of the policies and programs associated with transgenderism. One illustration can be found in a recent article about the long march out of the gender clinics. The author provides a transcript of a video in England that has gone viral. The interview is with Labour Member of Parliament and Health Secretary James Murray. He was asked about his evaluation of puberty blockers, as well as the CAS review study that raised significant questions about the way in which hormones and surgeries were recommended by the government. The interviewer challenged the fact that he'd been pro-trans in the past and seemed to be backing off of his previous aggressive stance. Although he said he had changed his mind, many argued that he could see the cultural winds blowing the other way and lost his dogmatism. At the same time, there was another article about the fact that one of the most gender-affirming care arguments used by proponents was based on a flawed study. If a child wanted to change sexes, the parents were informed that not to do so would increase the likelihood their child could commit suicide. In other words, do you want a trans child or a dead child? The initial study that was published in the journal Nature Human Behavior was authored by researchers from the Trevor Project, a trans advocacy group. This study has been cited hundreds of times in the news and court cases. Although the study looked at 48 states, much of the purported increase in attempted suicides came from one state. I encourage you to follow the link in the analysis of their research so that you can see the legitimate concerns with the study. The transgender debate has needed some common sense. It appears that some has finally come to this discussion. I'm Kirby Anderson, and that's my point of view.
3: 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That's pointofview.net.
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2: 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And now, here's our Creation Moment host, Ian Taylor.
3: Those who believe that the universe, the Earth, and everything on it are the result of mindless evolution are hard-pressed to explain the origin of intelligence. Some even try to argue that there is no such thing as intelligence, that we only think that certain things reflect intelligence. Well, as we learn more and more about the world, it takes an ever greater faith to believe in evolution. The incredible structure of DNA and how it works is just one example. Scientists have now demonstrated, though they did not intend to do so, that DNA itself is infused with intelligence. In 1994, it was discovered that DNA could be used as a computer. Since then, much has been learned about the computing power of DNA. How can DNA be used to solve the problems of, for example, finding a flight path between seven cities so that each city is visited only once? Well, to solve this old problem, researchers assigned a numerical value to individual strands of DNA. Through a series of steps, they allowed the strands of DNA to interact with each other, saving the results after each step. An electronic computer can solve a math problem with 30 clauses and 50 variables in 1.6 million steps. A DNA computer can solve the same problem in only 91 steps. DNA computers would not be possible unless intelligence was built into the very fabric of the creation. Only our all-wise creator could have been responsible for this.
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0: Remember the time you were in your car with your kids, scanning the radio dial, and some DJ thought it would be a great idea to say something really raunchy?
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0: 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Sometimes life comes at us fast.
1: Congratulations on your deal in Denver, Dave. I'm putting you down to deal with Dallas. Don, is it a deal? 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It's a deal. I got to go. I got a call coming in. Hi,
0: wouldn't it be nice if life had a pause button? 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
1: This is Ann Graham Lotz with the Daily Light for Daily Living. When you and I live lives that reflect Jesus, His light in us reveals the darkness of sin and rebellion and ignorance in the world around us. This may begin to explain why your old friends have rejected you. If they're living in darkness, the light in you makes them uncomfortable. They may not be able to see God or others or themselves clearly, but they see well enough to get along in life. In John chapter 1, verse 5, we're told, "The light shines in the darkness, but the darkness has not understood it." When a person who belongs to Jesus Christ lives a life that reflects His integrity and morality and purity, His holiness, righteousness, and truthfulness, His goodness, godliness, and grace, the light of his or her life can cause others to react with spontaneous rejection. But be encouraged. The light not only reveals the darkness, it also reigns over it. This is Ann Graham Lotz.
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1: I'm Steve O'Dell with Mission Network News. Lebanon and Israel held a seventh round of talks in Rome this week amid ongoing Israeli strikes in southern Lebanon and Hezbollah's refusal to disarm. Heart for Lebanon's Camille Melki says the talks dealt with Lebanese prisoners held by Israel, proposed pilot zones, and military operations. Pilot zones involve villages within Israel's so-called yellow line.
2: Basically, the pilot zones are a test. Israel would withdraw from small areas that it has occupied in southern Lebanon. The Lebanese army comes in and fills that vacuum. And then the Lebanese government would bestow its leadership and control over those areas.
1: Help Heart for Lebanon demonstrate the love of Christ to people displaced by fighting at missionnews.org. And having the right tools makes any job easier. Unfolding Word just created an entire toolkit for church-centric Bible translators. Unfolding Word's Mark Flood says Foundations BT is a growing library of open-licensed, just-in-time tools, training, and resources. Translators need the tools for pioneer efforts.
3: The aim is to equip the global church for Great Commission work, and in this case, specifically for Bible translation among the unreached.
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1: 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I'm Steve O'Dell.
4: In the Bible, Hebrews 12 says that for the joy set before him, Jesus endured the cross. Really? Was there joy in enduring the cross?
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0: Some of the best conversations happen around a table outside. Paper plates, melting ice, somebody waving away a mosquito and finishing a sentence anyway. Nobody trying to impress anybody. Just people being honest. There's something good about that. Because a lot of us carry around the idea that we have to clean ourselves up before we come to God. Better attitude, better habits, better spiritual resume. But Jesus never waited for polished people. He met people in ordinary places, at tables, on roads, by the water, in homes full of interruptions and imperfect people. That still matters now. Maybe the reason you felt far from God isn't that He moved. Maybe you started believing you had to become someone else before He'd meet with you. He's not asking for a performance. He's asking for honesty, a real prayer, a real need, a heart that says, "Lord, I need you." That's enough to begin. It always has been. 91.5 and 102.7, The Word.
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1: 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In our day, it seems that preparation is often overlooked. We are so eager to get on with life that we often overlook the preparation that would make us far more effective. 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

God is not far from this moment. 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
6: In a recent study at a restaurant drive-thru, as the cars stopped, 9 out of 10 drivers were observed talking on their cell phones, checking emails, or texting. It seems that we are always distracted. We have become a society that absolutely hates silence. But leaders point out that we must have times of complete silence and solitude. One head of a major corporation found it so important that he sometimes took long rides on the subways just to get away from everything else so he could think. You need to be able to have time to process things in life, and you aren't doing that when you're on the computer, on your phone, texting, or watching TV. Jesus Christ talked about having a prayer closet. Even though he was certainly talking about communion with God, there's also a practical application. You need to have some solitude to properly process things without life's distractions. So, put down your phone, turn off your computer and TV, then stop and think. It will make you a better person. A message from 91.5 and 102.7, The Word.
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0: haven't met Garrett Michaels yet, today is a great day. 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
1: It's Crazy Money Day. Hi, I'm Chuck Bentley with My Money Life from Crown. 1 year of college can cost more than the annual salary of many Americans. Some universities have approached or surpassed the six-figure mark for a single year of attendance. Tuition, housing, fees, meals, and other expenses are staggering. Those costs are passed on to the students. Many schools are competing to attract students with upgraded housing, rec centers, and expanded programs. Another factor is the availability of student loans. Easy access to financing has allowed tuition to rise faster than inflation for decades. Students often borrow to cover the difference without realizing the financial implications. The result? Many graduates enter the workplace with substantial debt burdens that affect major life decisions. That's crazy. Here's what I want you to take away. Carefully evaluate the expected return on the investment in a college degree. Not all require an expensive education. Sometimes community college, in-state universities, apprenticeships, or trade programs provide a more affordable path to the same goal. Proverbs 24:3 says, "By wisdom a house is built, and through understanding it is established." Wise stewardship means counting the cost before making major financial commitments. Education can be a valuable investment, but like anything, it should be approached with discernment, planning, and prayer. Now, for 5 decades, God has touched countless lives through Crown's outreach. Join the celebration with a gift of gratitude. Just go to crown.org/radio and give a gift of $50 or more to spread the multiplication of faithful stewards. That's crown.org/radio.
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2: Summer has a way of bringing people outside. Front yards, cookouts, folding chairs, kids running through the sprinkler like they invented joy. And somewhere in the middle of all that ordinary life, there is a reminder. God has always liked meeting people in regular places. On hillsides, at tables, in boats, along roads. That matters because some people think they need the perfect setting to hear from God. But a lot of life is lived with distractions, interruptions, and grass that needs mowing. And still, God is near, still speaking through His Word, still faithful in the little moments you almost miss. So as summer opens the days a little, don't miss the holy things tucked inside the ordinary ones. A conversation, a laugh, a prayer. God is not waiting for life to get less messy before He meets with you. He already knows your address. 91.5 and 102.7, The Word.

0: 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I feel so proud when I get the answer right. And if I don't, sometimes I can just go back and read the Scripture and learn.
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2: Debbie, what do you say to parents that are losing their little 16-month-old boy to cancer? The parents are Christian but can't understand why God won't heal their baby. Hey, this is Debbie Griffith. Nothing you say will make them feel like it's fair. It's not fair. So the best thing to say is, I don't know why it's happening, and I hate that it's happening and that you're hurting, but I'm not God and I don't know why He has allowed this. You're right that it isn't fair. Why doesn't God fix the pain? He's a big God. So tell Him how you feel. It won't stop for a moment, His great love towards you, His understanding. You see, we want to fix the hurt for our friend, or we want God just to fix it. You know, Job's friends tried that, and it didn't go well for them. So take your friend out, just listen to them, let them cry, or just sit beside them and say nothing. Be there. Jesus wept when He went to the grave of His friend Lazarus. Let someone know you are there and that you care every day. For more encouragement in Everyday Matters, visit DebbieGriffith.com.
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4: That's Tim Whitehead, the Executive Director of Galcom International Canada. I'm Andy Napier, and this is Footsteps from TWR. 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
1: Benaiah was fearless in his destruction of Israel's foes. This is Jim Garlow. Benaiah confronted and defeated the two giant men of Moab. He victoriously attacked an Egyptian of great stature. Then Benaiah confronted a lion. The lion fell in a hidden trap. Benaiah descended into the pit and slew it single-handed. Then King David made Benaiah commander of Israel's army. When a lion's roar registers in the auditory cortex, the brain signals the body, run away as fast as you can. So when the Bible says Satan prowls around like a lion, it's tempting to cower. But the key word is like. Satan is a poser who is powerless. 2 Timothy 1:7 says, "For God hath not given us the spirit of fear, but of power, of love, and of a sound mind." When it appears that wickedness prevails, remember that God is ultimately in control. Be courageous. There's more at wellversedworld.org.
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1: I'm Steve O'Dell with Mission Network News. Lebanon and Israel held a seventh round of talks in Rome this week amid ongoing Israeli strikes in southern Lebanon and Hezbollah's refusal to disarm. Heart for Lebanon's Camille Melki says the talks dealt with Lebanese prisoners held by Israel, proposed pilot zones, and military operations. Pilot zones involve villages within Israel's so-called yellow line.
2: Basically, the pilot zones are a test. Israel would withdraw from small areas that it has occupied in southern Lebanon. The Lebanese army comes in and fills that vacuum. And then the Lebanese government would bestow its leadership and control over those areas.
1: Help Heart for Lebanon demonstrate the love of Christ to people displaced by fighting at missionnews.org. And having the right tools makes any job easier. Unfolding Word just created an entire toolkit for church-centric Bible translators. Unfolding Word's Mark Flood says Foundations BT is a growing library of open-licensed, just-in-time tools, training, and resources. Translators need the tools for pioneering.

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2: 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I'm Steve Odell.
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0: When you think of the Wild West, you think of the West back in the 1800s. But there was a time in history that you might say was the original Wild West. It was thousands of years ago in the days of Noah. It was anything goes, any law could be ignored. The ways of God were completely forgotten, thrown aside and mocked. Immorality was the law of the land. But God had enough. And like Wyatt Earp cleaned up Dodge City, God sent a flood to put a quick end to all the outlaw ways of the original Wild West. But Jesus said, it's going to be happening again. He said that in the last days, times would be just like they were in the days of Noah. You might think of it as the Wild West of the future. Mankind will more and more leave behind the fear of God and will champion evil and rebellion right before Jesus comes back. Read about the wild world to come in Matthew 24 in the Bible. A message from 91.5 and 102.7, The Word.
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3: 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It's a serious question that deserves a serious answer. Now, a peer-reviewed study reports finding biological activity consistent with mifepristone, the deadly chemical abortion drug, in environmental and municipal water samples from three cities. Researchers found antiprogesterone activity in both untreated and treated water. For years, pro-lifers have raised concerns about the wider impact of chemical abortion drugs entering our wastewater facilities. These filtration systems are not designed for the implications of widespread chemical abortion. These pills must be banned to save the lives of unborn babies and to protect the health of our nation.
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when we are in a big hurry. That's just when life seems to move at a snail's pace. Charles H. Spurgeon said, "By perseverance, the snail reached the ark." 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
1: Because of Dave Clutter. 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
3: Where do you turn when life hurts?
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3: James 5 tells us where to turn for true comfort. It says, "Is any among you afflicted? Let him pray." No matter what we're feeling or going through, our first response should be to turn to the Lord. Everything else will prove to be inadequate. Are you afflicted today? Instead of covering the pain with quick fixes, why not pray and take comfort in God's presence, His plan, and His faithfulness? With Seeking Him, I'm Nancy DeMoss Wagamuth.
2: Being around truth is not the same thing as being changed by it. A person can know the language, recognize the verses, sit through the message, and still keep God at arm's length. Familiarity can look a lot like faith, even when the heart is still resisting what God is saying. Jesus saw that up close. People listened to him, watched him, and still walked away unchanged. Not because he was hard to understand, because surrender asks for more than interest. It asks for trust. It is possible to admire Jesus without following him, to agree with what is right and still hold back the part of life he is trying to reach. But God does not call people closer just to leave them the same. He calls you to trust him, to let grace do more than visit the surface. So do not confuse being around the things of God with actually walking with him. Those are not the same thing. 91.5 and 102.7, The Word.

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Not from the thing you haven't said out loud yet. 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
2: In Matthew chapter 7, Jesus referred to two kinds of prophets. Knowing the difference is crucial. This is Today in the Word from Moody Bible Institute. It's great to connect with you. I'm John Gager. The two types of prophets that Jesus referred to were true and false prophets. Followers of Christ are to watch out for and be on guard against false prophets. Today in the Word, Jesus warns us in Matthew 7, verse 15, "They come to you in sheep's clothing, but inwardly they are ferocious wolves." The picture of a wolf in sheep's clothing tells us that false prophets are deceptive and harmful. They might claim to be telling God's truth, but they're lying. They're ferocious, actively prowling to do damage. This word also has been translated ravenous or vicious. We will recognize false prophets by their fruit, that is, the results of their words and actions. After all, people do not pick grapes from thorn bushes or figs from thistles. Although they might tickle our ears and fill us with false hopes, they speak visions from their own minds, not from the mouth of the Lord. All this suggests that false prophets won't be difficult to recognize if we're careful and on guard. Watchfulness is an underrated virtue, one that is often recommended by Jesus, though. He spoke of it in connection with his return. The end times will be characterized by false prophets who might deceive even true followers of Christ. In fact, many will follow false prophets, depraved conduct, and will bring the way of truth into disrepute. But don't worry, their doom is assured. You can dig deeper into this study as you head to our website, todayintheword.org. And why not invite a friend to join you as well? That's todayintheword.org.
3: How's your student approaching the new school year? 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Are they asking questions like, what if I don't know anyone in my class? 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
2: The Apostle Paul knew what it was like to live with weakness. He had a struggle he wanted God to remove. And God's answer was not what Paul asked for. God didn't remove the weakness. Instead, he showed Paul something deeper. My grace is sufficient for you, for my power is made perfect in weakness. That's not always easy to hear. Most of us would rather have the problem solved and the pain lifted. But sometimes God works in the weakness instead of removing it. He gives strength you didn't know you had, peace that doesn't match the situation, grace that holds you when your own strength runs out. So if you're facing something you wish God would take away, you're not alone. A no from God is not absence. It may be an invitation to see His strength in a way you would never have seen otherwise. Be encouraged. 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
2: Those who believe that the universe, the Earth, and everything on it are the result of mindless evolution are hard-pressed to explain the origin of intelligence. Some even try to argue that there is no such thing as intelligence, that we only think that certain things reflect intelligence. Well, as we learn more and more about the world, it takes an ever greater faith to believe in evolution. The incredible structure of DNA and how it works is just one example. Scientists have now demonstrated, though they did not intend to do so, that DNA itself is infused with intelligence. In 1994, it was discovered that DNA could be used as a computer. Since then, much has been learned about the computing power of DNA. How can DNA be used to solve the problems of, for example, finding a flight path between seven cities so that each city is visited only once? Well, to solve this old problem, researchers assigned a numerical value to individual strands of DNA. Through a series of steps, they allowed the strands of DNA to interact with each other, saving the results after each step. An electronic computer can solve a math problem with 30 clauses and 50 variables in 1.6 million steps. A DNA computer can solve the same problem in only 91 steps. DNA computers would not be possible unless intelligence was built into the very fabric of the creation. Only our all-wise creator could have been responsible for this.
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When life feels crowded, there's still room for peace, still room for grace, still room to remember God is with you. 91.5 and 102.7, The Word.

enough, though it may cost me. Let your will be done. You're my sustainer in my Gethsemane, when my heart's begging

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2: It's called a tidal bore, and it looks almost like a tsunami wave, but it's something else altogether. A single, smooth, highly surfable wave that regularly rolls up what's known as Turnagain Arm, just south of Anchorage, Alaska. The wave is caused by a tidal surge that compresses itself through a narrow inlet twice daily. The resulting wave is about 10 feet tall and travels between 10 and 15 miles an hour. Big wave surfers surf that for miles, but it's dangerous. The water is cold, it's remote, help may not come. This summer, a 25-year-old surfer died out in the water, not by drowning, but because of cold and exhaustion. The current was too strong and there was no one to save him. The same could be said for us, stuck in our sin, helpless to save ourselves, except God sent a rescuer. At the right time, Christ died for us. I'm David Wolin at haventoday.org.
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1: It's Crazy Money Day. Hi, I'm Chuck Bentley with My Money Life from Crown. 1 year of college can cost more than the annual salary of many Americans. Some universities have approached or surpassed the six-figure mark for a single year of attendance. Tuition, housing, fees, meals, and other expenses are staggering. Those costs are passed on to the students. Many schools are competing to attract students with upgraded housing, rec centers, and expanded programs. Another factor is the availability of student loans. Easy access to financing has allowed tuition to rise faster than inflation for decades. Students often borrow to cover the difference without realizing the financial implications. The result? Many graduates enter the workplace with substantial debt burdens that affect major life decisions. That's crazy. Here's what I want you to take away. Carefully evaluate the expected return.

0: on the investment in a college degree. Not all require an expensive education. Sometimes community college, in-state universities, apprenticeships, or trade programs provide a more affordable path to the same goal. Proverbs 24:3 says, "By wisdom a house is built, and through understanding it is established." Wise stewardship means counting the cost before making major financial commitments. 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Now, for 5 decades, God has touched countless lives through Crown's outreach. 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Just go to crown.org/radio and give a gift of $50 or more to spread the multiplication of faithful stewards. 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
1: Dragon Legends. This is Ken Ham on a mission to strengthen the global church with God's Word. Many cultures have legends of beasts we call dragons. The Australian Aborigines have legends of a lake monster that sounds surprisingly like a plesiosaur. The Babylonians carve creatures that look like reptiles on four legs. Herodotus, an ancient Greek writer, described flying serpents he saw in Egypt that had bat-like wings. Well, what are these people describing? Well, they sound an awful lot like dinosaurs, marine reptiles, and pterosaurs. This makes sense in a biblical worldview. All these creatures were created during creation week, along with man. Man lived with dinosaurs, and dragon legends could be the memories of this time.
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0: God is not far from this moment. Not from the drive, not from the worry, not from the thing you haven't said out loud yet. 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
2: If you look in the Bible, you won't find things like satellites, television, or internet. But there's a fascinating prophecy that alludes to something like instant worldwide television or internet transmissions. The prophetic book of Revelation describes a disturbing scene. In short, two of God's prophets at some time in the future will be killed, then resurrected. The prophecy states that the entire world at one time will view this event as it happens. This would be impossible without instant television or internet communications around the world. Yet it says somehow at one time, all the world would see the same event as it happens. The world will watch it all instantly as it unfolds over a three-day period. And seeing it from the other side of the planet would not be possible without television, satellite, and internet, which would not be invented for another 2,000 years.
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0: 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And come back for Throwback Thursday, featuring Christian favorites from the past 50 years. 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
1: I'm being there so that I can be present with her in her issues, and she can be present in mine.
2: Gary Thomas on Focus on the Family Minute.
1: And then sensitive responsiveness. And this was helpful for me because so often as a guy, our wife says something that's hurting her, and our first thing is, okay, I'm going to fix that. I can take care of that. You're not going to have to deal with that. And what they really want to know right now is that there's this sensitive response. You want to fix it because you don't want to have to live through this with me. That the process matters so much to our wives. And so if you lose trust and emotional availability and sensitive responsiveness, you're on your road to getting further and further and further apart. But those are also three tools that couples can use to begin to rebuild their marriages.
2: More wisdom at familyminute.org.
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2: 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I'm Andy Napier, and this is Footsteps from TWR. 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
2: I'm Steve O'Dell with Mission Network News. Lebanon and Israel held a seventh round of talks in Rome this week amid ongoing Israeli strikes in southern Lebanon and Hezbollah's refusal to disarm. Heart for Lebanon's Camille Melki says the talks dealt with Lebanese prisoners held by Israel, proposed pilot zones, and military operations. Pilot zones involve villages within Israel's so-called yellow line.
3: Basically, the pilot zones are a test. Israel would withdraw from small areas that it has occupied in southern Lebanon. The Lebanese army comes in and fills that vacuum. And then the Lebanese government would bestow its leadership and control over those areas.
2: 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And having the right tools makes any job easier. Unfolding Word just created an entire toolkit for church-centric Bible translators. Unfolding Word's Mark Flood says Foundations BT is a growing library of open-licensed, just-in-time tools, training, and resources. Translators need the tools for pioneer efforts.
4: The aim is to equip the global church for Great Commission work, and in this case, specifically for Bible translation among the unreached.
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3: 2 Corinthians chapter 4, verse 18 says, "So we fix our eyes not on what is seen, but on what is unseen. Since what is seen is temporal, but what is unseen is eternal." Hebrews chapter 11, verse 1 says, "Now faith is confidence in what we hope for and assurance about what we do not see." What I've discovered is that a lot of people allow their mental image of who they are and where they're going to be dictated by their circumstances instead of dictated by the Word of God. 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But if your storyboard is not created in faith by the Word of God, then I know that your storyboard is not right.
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0: The Apostle Paul knew what it was like to live with weakness. He had a struggle he wanted God to remove. And God's answer was not what Paul asked for. God didn't remove the weakness. Instead, he showed Paul something deeper. My grace is sufficient for you, for my power is made perfect in weakness. That's not always easy to hear. Most of us would rather have the problem solved and the pain lifted. But sometimes God works in the weakness instead of removing it. He gives strength you didn't know you had. Peace that doesn't match the situation. Grace that holds you when your own strength runs out. So if you're facing something you wish God would take away, you're not alone. A no from God is not absence. It may be an invitation to see His strength in a way you would never have seen otherwise. Be encouraged. 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
2: Blessed are the merciful. To be merciful means that I understand and empathize with those that don't know Jesus yet. You know, it's very easy in our polarized society today to see anyone that disagrees with us as our mortal enemy. They're not the enemy. They're under the control of the enemy. The Bible says we should pray for people that are not believers yet. 2 Timothy 2:26, so they'll come to their senses and escape from the devil's trap. So when I'm merciful, I see behind the mask, I see behind the facade, and I see the person, and I find myself caring about them.
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4: 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We hope the following program will challenge you and encourage you in your faith journey.
5: If you get frustrated, go take a walk, go pray, go do something with your spouse. Don't do that with a child. Emotional consequences are not helpful.
4: That's Dr. John Townsend, and he joins us today on Focus on the Family with Jim Daly. He's going to help you set boundaries with your children. I'm John Fuller.
6: John, I'm looking forward to this. I mean, my boys are now in their 20s, but this is the kind of information I wish I would have understood and digested with Gene to be able to do this better. I mean, we understood the concepts, but we didn't slow down to really apply them as best as we could. And for that reason, you know, we want to make sure you're equipped as a parent of younger children to be able to apply these boundaries, because the outcomes are so good. And children feel more confident, more secure, even though it takes a little bit of, discipline to be able to apply these as a parent. But it's going to be great content.
4: Yeah, and Dr. John Townsend is a speaker and best-selling author, and we're covering a book he co-wrote with Dr. Henry Cloud. It's called Boundaries with Kids, How Healthy Choices Grow Healthy Children. And we'll encourage you to get a copy of that.
6: Yeah, that's so good. Welcome. Good to have you back, John.
5: Great to be here.
6: What are some of those obstacles that parents run into when they're setting boundaries?
5: Well, there's two ways to look at the obstacles. First is things that kids do to oppose boundaries, that they don't like them at first. They escalate sometimes, and they blow up, or they melt down. Sometimes they withdraw and feel hurt, and you know they don't feel very loved. And sometimes they manipulate to get around it. But that's not the biggest obstacle. The biggest obstacle is us. The parent, and some attitudes that we have and mindsets that we have that we've got to look at. That makes the biggest difference in the world. Let me give you a few examples. One is to need the child's love. I need my child to think I'm good and loving and helpful and think positive about me. I need my child. Well, if you need your child to think positive of you, you'll never say no. You'll be the circus parent. Another one is, this is a technical term, but it's very important in parenting, fragilizing. To fragilize means to think that your child is a little broken egg, that you've got to walk on eggshells around so that when child gets uncomfortable because you're frustrating them or saying no, are they going to fall apart? Are they going to have a nervous breakdown? And that's making somebody who's pretty resilient most of the time fragile. That's a problem in parenting.
6: Let me ask you in that regard, because this is a really critical point. The fact that culturally we're avoiding allowing that resilience, because we're doing exactly what you're saying. We're overprotective. We're overly engaged. And I think, again, this is one of those aha moments for a lot of parents who are watching or listening, who are the helicopter parent, the hovering parent, because they feel that's the responsibility of a parent of a 3-year-old, 5-year-old, 9-year-old. Why do we need to back down a little bit because of the outcomes that will occur if we don't.
5: Yeah, the best way to look at that is look at the sources for reality. One is the research. It just says if you are always keeping the child from any discomfort or unhappiness of any kind, you put out an anxious child. They feel insecure, like I don't have the strength to handle, you know, hard things, and I don't have frustration tolerance. And all of a sudden, they're very scared about life because somebody took care of this for them. The second is project into the future. Now, if I don't want him or her at 9 to ever feel bad, what kind of a husband or a wife or a worker or a minister or a friend are they going to be? They're going to be overwhelmed with life all the time. And the third source is, let's read our Bible. What does it say in Ephesians? It says that we're supposed to build each other up with grace and truth. Well, grace is the love and the support and the listening. And truth is, hey, there's some house rules here. Mm. So it's just not even a question anymore that the children need to know what no means and to have their own no, ultimately.
6: Yeah, that's so good. We're going to do something a little different. We've got some callers who have sent their questions in knowing this program was going to occur, which I think is great. So, you know, our goal here at Focus is to help you do this parenting job as best as you can. That's always our goal. And hearing from you in this way, I think we're going to do a few, is a great way to put real people in this spot and let them ask you a question. So let's take the first one.
7: I'm wondering at what age it's appropriate to start disciplining your child. In general, you know, I was always taught that you just start as early as possible, but I'm wondering, like, what age they can start connecting the cause and effect of their actions. Like, I would assume it's before they can have, you know, a full conversation, but I'm just not sure what that point is.
5: It's a great question. I don't believe in a lot of this during infancy. The first 12 months, that child is busy just trying to figure out what the world is and where love is and where safety is. And they don't even have the neurological capacity yet to understand the meaning of the word no. It was a few exceptions, maybe structure and feeding times and nap times later in the first year. But toddlerhood is where I believe it needs to begin, which is, you know, the onesie twosie. And that's when they can learn language. Cognitively, they can go, oh, there's this word called no, I need to understand this. And if a parent will lovingly just set out house rules, you know, here's how you treat your dog, or here's how you obey mom and dad, or these sorts of things. And when they have a bad attitude, help to correct that. That's very important, very helpful. It sets the stage. Don't start that too late. And toddlerhood is fine for that.
6: Yeah. Let me ask you, especially like with young children, kind of the phase we're talking about right now, the mom who is just struggling with the get your shoes on because it's time to go. I mean, this sounds simple, but it's so right. And she has to repeat that, or dad has to repeat that 20 times. I said, get your shoes on, we got to go. How do you create a boundary around that and enforcement of timeliness?
5: Well, the first thing you have to do is to realize that if you say it several times, that's a thing that we call nagging. And nagging without consequences creates insanity.
6: Right.
5: Because the child learns, well, they always say it five times. Right. I'm a number four right now. I'm fine.
6: Yeah. Isn't it interesting? They do learn how to delay.
5: So you tell them, I always say, give them the 30,000 picture. You know, sweetheart, I used to say it seven times, and I think that I'm going to change that. I'm going to do it one time, and then you'll have the timeout, or I'll take away the toy if it doesn't happen. Well, they don't believe that because they have a thousand experiences of mom doing it or dad doing it that way. But then when you follow that up, and after the one time you take the toy away or whatever, and the child is now in a new reality, I'm living in a new world. Mm. Because I lost something and they followed up. And so that's going to be a conflict. There's going to be upsetness, but you have to tolerate that and be loving about it. And the more you do that, and don't nag, but say after the first time. I've got parents that were friends that said, once we did that, all of a sudden we have all this lack of angst and we had more fun time.
6: Yeah, interesting. You know, that's the goal, right?
5: That's the goal.
6: Things happen when asked and consequences are few.
5: And they put on their shoes. Can you believe that, Jeff?
6: Which is the goal. My goodness. No. You know, another concept in the same space is something you referred to as emotional consequences, to avoid emotional consequences. And this is another big one that we as parents tend to fail at because we get emotional. We're angry and because it's now driven our temperature emotionally up. I said to get those shoes on now. And that's not helpful because that kind of reaction or direction, boundary, it starts to hurt the identity of the child. They think shame, it's shame. Mm-hmm. Okay, I'm not doing the right thing. Mm-hmm. For whatever reason, the child may not even understand it. I just enjoy playing. I want to color more. I don't want to put my shoes on. Mm-hmm. But the parent's unhealthy emotional rise can lead to some issues mm-hmm. later.
5: Right. You know, it reminds me of Colossians 3, where the Bible says, don't exasperate or embitter your child because they'll get discouraged.
6: Well, that is a good scripture.
5: It makes so much sense, because when you look at it, there's this little person called a child, and there's this big people out here, and you want the big people to be sane. They want to be loving and rational, all those things. And if mom or dad blows their top with these emotional consequences, these shaming things, the kid thinks, I live in a crazy world. And it's scary because they're not safe anymore. Mm. But if the parent goes, this is the rule. Now, here, I'm going to be clear about it, and stays warm about it. I mean, firm, but warm. The child goes, oh, I live in sanity. And she's safe, and he's safe, and I can do this. So you have to, if you get frustrated, go take a walk, go pray, go do something with your spouse. Don't do that with the child. Emotional consequences are not helpful.
6: And I mean, this is a thing that I've noticed even in raising my boys. You have to do everything within your power to always be the adult, to always be the calm one, the calm voice, never move into a place where you get angry and emotionally destructive, if I could say it that way. That's a challenge, because they will, boy, the teen years, will they push your buttons or
5: right.
6: what?
5: Yeah.
6: So, but you have to come back to this, okay, I'm the parent, I'm not the child, but we can tend to, as parents, to get down in the mud with them.
5: You know what I think really helps there, Jim, is that anytime you end that immediate crisis, a meltdown in the grocery store or somebody smoking dope at 14, you know, whatever the meltdown
6: yeah.
5: is don't get lost in the present crisis. Think future.
6: Right.
5: What I'm getting ready to do with my child, I want to play the long game. How am I going to affect them as a parent, as a somebody, you know, who's in their 30s? And what I next do will get me into my prefrontal cortex, and I won't be amygdala hijacked, fighting and flight. Just think about the future when that happens, yeah. and you'll be the adult.
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4: For listening to Focus on the Family. Let's resume now with the balance of today's programming.
6: John, we have another parent who wants to ask a question. Let's hear what their question is.
10: So one of my twins in particular has always been a little more emotionally sensitive boy. And where it's coming out now in these preteen years is just kind of like a overall moodiness or sullenness. Really, it pushes my buttons, just the facial expressions and just the kind of like woe is me-ism where I'm trying to you know, we really want our kids to see all the good that God has for them. And so how do you handle that without heaping shame?
5: In terms of the boundaries part, when there's misbehavior with a sensitive teen, it doesn't mean you drop the rule and say, well, if you're upset, if it's going to make you discouraged, if it's a reasonable boundary about behavior or conduct, these sorts of things, you got to hold the rule, but you do need to listen more. And what we find is instead of saying, stop feeling moody, get happy, you know,
6: yeah,
5: I never worked with me, is when you keep the structure, but you also say, tell me more about it. When the child feels understood that my parent is with me, even though I'm down. I mean, think about David in the Psalms. He was always complaining to God, and that's why we know it's okay. And God was okay with it. The child begins to feel like you're in the well with me. I do feel bad about my dating life or I'm not doing well in sports or whatever. And the parent comes in and says, I know that's tough. The child feels like I'm in this empty well of pain, but you're not talking me out of it. You're in the well with me, giving me grace and attunement. And the child begins to think this is okay, but don't drop the structure and the responsibility at the same time. It's a win-win, not a zero-sum game.
6: John, let me ask you this. How can parents teach their children to manage their own responsibilities?
5: I can give you the big picture in four words, if it helps with this, because this is the question, is how do you incentivize kids to make good choices with the boundary thing? The first thing is love, because no child can take a boundary or a rule or a job or an obligation unless they know they're loved, because they're going to be disheartened. None of us can do things if we think somebody's not on our side and on our team. So you got to love them and let them know and be attached to them. But the second thing is you got to give them the rules. Here's the truth. The truth is, this is how we conduct things in our house. So they know it. They got to be informed. It's not okay to say, I'm going to give you a consequence, and they never knew. Here's the house rules. Can I tell a funny story about that?
6: Yeah.
5: There's universal house rules, like obey parents and help out with chores and do your homework. And then there's those ones that are particular to your child, like your child's personality. Like with an extrovert, then you take away their phone because they love social stuff. With the introvert, then they can't have a lot of alone time. I mean, you know the children. And Barbie and I, when the kids were small, we had horrible bathroom things. They'd just go, I don't know what it's about the bathroom and brushing teeth. They would just do these things. And finally, we were writing things like, don't put toothpaste on the dog. And it was like so particular. And so we finally got, wait a minute, this is leave the bathroom like you found it. Okay.
6: Right.
5: So you've got to go for the universal rules and the particular rules. But that's the second thing, is the truth, the rules. The third thing, and this is what's so scary for parents, especially Christian parents, is freedom. You got to be free to disobey. Because if you're not free to disobey, you'll never learn. And the parents that are uber, uber controlling and kind of rigid, the kid never has a chance to disobey, and watch what happens later in life in college.
6: I want to emphasize this because this is really good. It's kind of another light bulb. It feels like as we're parenting in our limited ability, and that's okay. I mean, we haven't done this before. It didn't come with a manual. You're learning as you go. And how many parents want a do-over? You ever say that to Dina?
5: Mm-hmm.
6: I've said that to Gene. I wish I could have a do-over. Yeah. But in that regard, it's okay for the child to fail. Mm-hmm. You actually want them to, and then be that net to help them learn from that and
5: right.
6: to do better next time. I think this would be true for Gene and I think we had a goal of zero failure rate, and that's so unhealthy
5: right.
6: for the child. And that would be a do-over for me, to be more engaged with our boys to allow them to fail and allow them to be healthy in that.
5: Right. Now, there's certainly a limit to that. You don't tell a three-year-old they can run out in traffic. That's
6: right.
5: awful. But, yeah, they need to be able to fail, because there's no learning without it. You know, you take Joshua 24. It says, choose this day who you're going to serve. God even says, I'm not going to make you do this. There's no have to here. And the thing that, especially in those middle years, guys, you want to be around when they fail. So mm-hmm. we didn't want perfect children those age, because we had the suspicion that if they were perfect with us and we couldn't be around to monitor things and guide things, in college is going to be a nightmare.
6: Correct.
5: We always felt a little insecure around some parents that their kids are just kicking it and just, how can I please my parents during the junior high years and the high school years? And we were thinking, gosh, we're not that. And then we found out these nightmares happened in college, because now they learned how to choose. So freedom is a good thing. So the first step is the love. The second thing, here's the rule, that's the boundary. The third is the freedom to fail and to disobey. And the fourth is reality consequences. Mm. Here's what happens.
6: Yeah.
11: You know, in terms of responsibility, Dr. Townsend, there is a moment most of us parents face where our child says, I can't do it. And there's something in what you just said that is making me wonder, how do we handle those moments? Because we aspire to actually, you can do that because we think you can, but how do we help our child understand the difference between, I just don't want to do that, or I don't think I can, and my parents really want me to?
5: Right. You start with what I call OJT, on-the-job training. Walk them through it. Here's how you feed the dog. Here's how you learn how to cook. So you walk through them as you would with a job. So then they go, I'm getting that capacity because mom and dad are training me. And then there's a learning curve. And they don't walk the dog right, or they only sit still for 10 minutes or whatever. And the learning curve makes mistakes. And you're just compassionate about that, but you stick with it. Next, you empathize with the complaining. Let them complain about it. As long as they're doing it, don't trigger. So many parents who don't like the attitude, and you either criticize them and shame them, or you cave in and say, well, you're upset. But don't do either one of those. Just empathize. I know it's tough. Get back to work. And then you praise the success. That's how kids learn competency in life, for a skill or a marriage or faith.
6: Yeah. Let's hear one more question before we end today. And I want us to come back tomorrow, if you're willing, and we'll keep this rolling because it's so good for parents to really understand boundaries. Let's listen to this question.
12: My question relates to my 14-month-old. I'm a first-time mother to a beautiful little girl, and I'm finding myself saying the word no to her a lot more than I ever thought I would. And she now says no back to me, and it feels like a little bit of a game. And I'm just wondering, how can I implement boundaries? How can I deter her from doing things that are unsafe? How can I get her to stop doing things I don't want her to do without the use of the word no, especially during a season where communication is limited right now with the skills that she has? So any feedback would be much appreciated. Thank you again. Bye.
6: This is the ultimate question for parents, how we get into this no debate. It's like a tennis match where the ball is the word no, and it's going back and forth over the net.
5: It really is. Well, let me pose another way to look at this. So why toddlerhood to avoid no? Might as well stop it in early childhood or late childhood or early adolescence or late. Maybe saying no is a bad thing all the way through life. Well, there's going to be a nightmare. And so let's don't just think about the toddlerhood. If you don't like the word no, there's a problem because it's a great word. What does Matthew 5 say? Let your yes be yes, or your no be no. It helps us. It gives us structure. So what we found out is the only group that shouldn't really have a lot of no is, like we talked about earlier, the infant. They really can't metabolize or digest that. But a toddler on, they need it and they learn it. And I'm so happy with this caller because her child is responding with her own no, meaning I'm developing an identity. I'm going to protect myself. I might have a good relationship and not let anybody, you know, gaslight me. So when the toddler says, does what you don't like, and you say no, and it's a firm no, and it's a nice no, but it's not a mean no, then they begin to protest, set the consequence, make it a reasonable consequence. And after it's become like normalized, that this is the way my family is, this is the way mom and dad are, they calm down. It's like the rails of the crib for a baby. Structure brings security. A kid without a no in their lives is more insecure.
6: Yeah. Mm.
5: And if you look at the long-term research on parenting, it's really, really interesting. There are two factors. Of all these studies about what makes a nice person by age 21, from 0 to 21, two factors. One is appropriate warmth, real warmth, listening, getting down to their level, you know, caring. And the second is appropriate structure and strictness. That's the two that matter.
6: Really interesting. And unfortunately, as parents, we tend to see those as very different things. And like most of life, we lean into one and not the other. And when you do that in an imbalanced way, you end up with problems either way.
5: And you end up with a split parent problem. Hmm. The Disney parent and the uber strict parent. And then the child learns, here's where I have fun, I can do what I want, and here's the one that I'm kind of afraid of and resentful. Parents need to be integrated in what the Bible calls grace and truth.
6: That's good. John, right at the end here, I want to cover one thing that seems to be kind of a phenom amongst younger parents right now, this idea of avoiding the word no, that it's not a healthy thing. And I think they refer to it as gentle parenting. Speak to that issue. It's kind of touching on this idea of being out of balance in one direction. And I, you know, some of the best advice I ever got from a friend, he said, try to say yes in your parenting more than no. But that came to activity. You know, when your son asks you or your daughter, do you want to play catch? Try to say yes. Don't say no, I'm busy. And that's how he was applying it. And I think that's a distinction too. Say yes when it comes to things your child wants to do after work or whatever it might be, rather than saying, I'm really tired, I'm busy, whatever. Then there's this, don't say no in order to be gentle on the child. Speak to that.
5: Well, I think that the gentle parenting thought pattern, there's some strengths in it. One is they tend to be more emotionally attuned to how the child is feeling. That's very important. The attunement is a big deal. Also, I think it's good to sometimes explain the why. Instead of just, I'm the mommy all the time, you know, because I'm the parent. Well, sometimes you have to do that. But sometimes it's helpful to say because, you know, it might hurt somebody's feelings because we want you to be a success. And the fact that it's kind of anti-harshness, well, harshness can really damage a child. But here's the weaknesses, I think. No matter how warm we are and how attuned emotion we are, it can become permissiveness. And then the child doesn't learn structure and responsibility. Also, there's an over-validating, they call it sometimes, of always overpraising everything. And that can dysregulate the neurology of a child's brain because they know that they're not that great and they begin to feel like they're a sham. So you're telling me I'm going to be the next president. Well, maybe I am, but right now I can't even make it through my classes. So they feel this disconnect. The overpraising can be a problem. And also the collaborative conversation instead of no, like, well, let's work this out together. Well, what that does is the child begins to think, I'm in charge here too, right? I'm just like these guys are.
6: I got a vote.
5: I got a big vote. And instead of, I'm going to be in a world where there are authority figures and there's a God who owns everything and there's bosses and all this sort of thing, it becomes more confusing for them and sometimes creates a sense of entitlement and the inability, this is the big one, the inability to tolerate life's limits.
6: Yeah. That's big, and it seems epidemic right now. So, John, like I said, this is great. Let's go another day and cover some more of the content in the book. And what a great book it is. Dr. John Townsend with his co-author, Henry Cloud, Boundaries with Kids, How Healthy Choices Grow Healthy Children. 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And just know that you know you're supporting something that we are having an impact on. Mm-hmm. I think last year alone, we were able to help 470,000 families prepare for that parenting journey. That's a good thing. And we're really, you know, I'm grateful that Focus is having that kind of impact.
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6: And Dr. Townsend, you're involved with raising up the next generation of strong Christian counselors through your efforts at Concordia. Tell us more about that.
5: Well, it's the Townsend Institute for Leadership and Counseling at Concordia University in Irvine, California. It's for people that want an opportunity to enhance their career, get a new career, move up the ladder. 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We got three programs. You can get a master's or a certificate in counseling, or an organizational leadership, or an executive coaching and consulting. 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
6: Yeah,
5: we have hundreds of students, they're getting great jobs. We're at the bottom third of expensive schools like ours, and we have these great guest experts, people like Henry Cloud, Patrick Lencioni. There's a person named Jim Daly who speaks with our students who's very well.
6: It's always fun to talk to the students.
5: So, yeah, we're at townsendinstitute.com.
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5: Help the child learn that life is not about avoiding pain, because sometimes our culture teaches them it's about being happy and avoiding all kinds of pain. They stay immature. 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
11: That's Dr. John Townsend, and he's back with us again today on Focus on the Family, talking about how you can implement healthy boundaries with your children. Thanks for joining us. I'm John Fuller.
6: You know, yesterday we talked about teaching kids to accept the consequences of their actions. I think most parents struggle with that. Then we covered the strengths and weaknesses of gentle parenting and really defining boundaries and how we get on to a healthy, regular, reinforced boundary approach to really help your child to mature and grow in the healthiest way possible. Today, we're going to talk about some key concepts, including the steps to helping kids develop their own sense of right and wrong, which, as we talked about yesterday with Dr. Townsend, no is actually a good thing for a child to learn. It starts to develop their identity, and you want that child in later teen years to be able to say no. And so that's a good thing. It's not an error if they're pushing back a little. But how do we do this constructively? It's going to be a great conversation. And I hope if you missed last time, get the Focus on the Family app so you can hear it and hear all the inventory here at Focus on the Family.
11: Yeah, that app is available and free to you, and we hope you'll get that. Dr. Townsend has co-written a book with Dr. Henry Cloud. It really is a classic. It's called Boundaries with Kids, How Healthy Choices Grow Healthy Children. And we'll encourage you to get a copy when you contact us.
6: John, welcome back to the program.
5: Thanks, guys. You know, I was thinking when you read that part about Henry and I writing this, John, it came about because all the boundaries work was working. And then people came along and parents said, we'd like to help our kids with this boundary thing before they have the train wrecks and the pain that we had in our adult lives. So can you write in a more preventive level? But thank you to the parents who were asking for that.
6: Yeah, that's so good. Let me start here. What does it look like for kids to learn to respect the boundaries of others?
5: Well, they don't start off that way because their life is, you know,
6: it's all about me.
5: It's about me, and mom and dad exist to serve me, and that's okay for a while. But sooner or later, you're going to be in a world of relationships, and they have to learn this. And there are some relational no's they have to learn. As young children, don't hurt someone. I mean, it's fundamental. Don't trespass on someone's things, and especially don't punish another kid's no. If a kid disagrees, don't make them bad because they got to have a choice. How do you do that? Well, you have empathy for it because it's hard for them, but you correct them and you give them consequences with their disrespect. Even if they don't like it, they have to learn that mom and dad don't like disrespect of themselves and other people. But here's another really important part. They'll learn to respect other people's boundaries when you establish your own separateness as a parent. For example, the child wants to do something, and you've already played with them for a long time, and now you want to, I don't know, do a crossword puzzle. And the child comes up against this, play with me. And sometimes the parent's tempted to say, well, I got to be a good parent. Even though I spent 2 hours here, I'll put my puzzle aside. The best thing to say is, no, I'm going to do a puzzle right now. That's what I need to do, but you can play. And all of a sudden, the child's in a world where, oh, you're not always available when I always need you. I've got to respect that. Mm. So insist on your own separateness as well as the child's.
6: Yeah. You know, we've had Dr. Ken Wilgus here. You might know Dr. Ken Wilgus, great guy. He wrote the funniest book title, which was Feeding the Mouth That Bites You, How to Emancipate Your Teenagers into Adulthood. And it really is in this area that I'm about to ask you, and that's giving kids some age-appropriate freedom to help them separate themselves in a healthy way from the parent. For example, he would say, at some point, you let your 13, 14-year-old own their room. And his rules were, you just don't have, nothing can be stinky or rotting. Hopefully we've taught you how to keep your room nicely, but that's it. And you hand it over and you don't take it back. Is that a good thing?
5: That is so wise. It comes down to what, in the book we call it the law of sowing and reaping.
6: Yeah.
5: You know, think about how we all learn as humans, not just kids. We learn when we reap what we sow. Look at freedom. How can they sow when they don't have a choice? You've got to have freedom to make a bad choice to sow so you can reap. They have to be free to sow positive things or negative things. Otherwise, there's no reaping and no learning and no growing.
6: That's so amazing. Let's talk about unconditional love. You know, this one, I have this banter in my own head when you're saying, I love you. I love you so much. You're never going to know how much I love you. put that down. If you don't respond, and it like totally communicates my love is conditional. And I think parents, we have this inner struggle going, am I loving this child unconditionally? Or am I putting all the conditions on it because they're not performing or behaving the way that I want them to? Speak to that dilemma, and then what is healthy, real, unconditional love look like?
5: Yeah, let's start with it, what that really is. Think about God. He doesn't, I don't know about you guys, but he hasn't answered all my prayers this year. Right. But I know he loves me all the time. Yeah. And so it doesn't, some people think that unconditional love is always feeling good feelings toward and always gratifying the child. I feel good towards you. I'm always, that's love. Well, that can be hate. You can, wow, you can make a drug addict out of that. So love is really a stance of I'm for you and I want your best. And if we can change it from the feeling and gratification to it's a mental state that makes me want to do the very best for you, even if it's uncomfortable, that's unconditional love. I don't have to feel good feelings when my kid's screaming and yelling and causing a mess. But I shouldn't be harsh, but I should be direct. But I know I'm doing the surgery that's needed right now.
6: So unconditional love is, hey, I didn't kick you out of the house.
5: And hate might be, I did kick you out of the house too early.
6: Yeah.
5: Instead of when
6: you
5: should.
6: Yeah, I mean, that's the whole balancing feature of parenting. Let's hear a clip like we did yesterday. Let's hear a clip

0: plan, you're going to need to chart a path for autonomy that your sons are not ready for. So I want you to start, as Stephen Covey says, with the end in mind. The end in mind is that they're out of your house. They can't be happy with that or fulfilled with that. Out of the house, autonomous, free, working somewhere, drug-free. And so what does it take to create that, get the long run in mind? That means some of them may need a coach or a counselor. They also may need to know some house rules that you're going to enforce, and they may need to have the consequences of, you can stay here if you don't do drugs. If you can't, I'm sorry, you're going to be out of the house. And I've had to do that with many parents who said, well, what will they do? Well, they'll probably sleep on a friend's couch for a while and eat pizza and then find out, gosh, it's better being at home like the prodigal son. But you're going to have the rules and enforce those. And all the same time, letting these young men know that you love them, even though they will say that you hate them. You're providing experts, you're providing structure, you're providing a way and a path for autonomy and leaving and cleaving that they don't possess.
1: John, you encourage parents in the book to consider pain a good experience. It can be a good experience for them to know the bottom. And, you know, we all say this in the Christian community, you know, it's important for your children to go to a valley if that's where God needs to meet them. And, you know, one of the most, I think, challenging questions I ever received is, would you be willing to let God take your kids through that valley?
0: I think that's the hardest prayer any of us can pray, but it's a good one.
1: Yeah, and tell us why. Why is pain helpful?
0: Well, let's start with Hebrews 12, where it says, all discipline seems painful, but it brings the peaceable fruit of righteousness. God's very clear, and he's the being that created neuroscience and parenting in the first place, and we want our kids to live a life of being right, living the right life. And so pain teaches us things. Now, we're not talking about the wrong kind of pain. We don't want to damage the child. Yeah. We don't mind them being uncomfortable. Discomfort is very different than damage. So evaluate if it's the right kind of pain that will help them mature and thrive. But yes, help the child learn that life is not about avoiding pain, because sometimes our culture teaches them it's about being happy and avoiding all kinds of pain. They stay immature. Actually, embrace it. Make it your ally. Learn to deal with a difficult teacher. Learn to deal with that bully. Learn to deal with a sport you haven't done or a course you haven't taken, and look what happens on the other end when you succeeded. And so all of a sudden they realize pain is my friend. It's my ally.
1: Yeah, but it's, again, hard to stand there as a parent and allow that to happen, but you got to do your best to let God do his best.
0: Yeah.
1: Right?
0: And that's when we need community. Those parents who are like-minded, and you can call them and say, I'm so sad that my child's crying and they're discouraged, but it was a legitimate boundary and a consequence, and the parent goes, stick with it, stick with it. And if you tell your child, stick with it, that child takes that in, and when they're 30, they'll go, I've got a hard job, I've got a hard marriage. I can stick with it because I've done it before.
1: It's good.
0: It's the internalization.
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0: John, let's play another question about boundaries.
1: Hi, I have a question. My son is very energetic, likes to be active, like play sports and all these things, but I find it hard to get him to actually sit and listen. He's 6 years old, and I was wondering what would be a good way to teach him the importance of listening and having good listening skills.
2: Yeah, and you're addressing this at the right time, too. Six is a great age to learn that. And at six, especially boys, a lot of times girls, too, you're interested more in your activities, and you're interested more in what you have to say and not what anybody else has to say. So I would address this very directly with your son, just like any parent does. Here's how you clean your room. Here's how you set it for the table. And I would say, I want to help you learn to listen because this is something that I think you're kind of challenged in. This is going to be very important to you. And so you just tell him, this is how you have great relationships. This is how people like you better. This is where you learn things. Now, sometimes a six-year-old who's really into activities will just blow that off. But it's in there somewhere because you have to give them the framework first of why this is important. And the second thing is you give them examples and say, when I was trying to tell you something about X, a movie we saw or something we did at church, and you kept changing the subject and talking about yourself, it didn't work between you and me, and you and I weren't that close. And all of a sudden they realize, oh, this affects my relationships. And then sometimes a child will say, well, what do I do? Well, teach them the basics of asking questions. Stop talking and then say, how are you doing? What did you think? How was your day? And teach them those basic questions that everybody's got to learn. Three or four of them that can get somebody to open up. And then have them practice that with their friends. And all of a sudden, now they're the captain of the team. Now, if none of that is working, that's when you have to say, in our home, we're going to need to have you talk and then listen and talk and then listen. And if you can't stop talking, sweetheart, what am I going to do? But there might be a consequence for that, because you talking all the time and not listening is kind of hard on the whole family. It's not good for you. But hopefully it'll be done before you have to go to the consequence. But I've had parents have to do that, say, it's your turn to stop talking and start listening, and make that a norm so you do it in the real life.
0: It's so funny. I'm laughing because when I was a child, my mom's best friend, and we considered her family part of our family, my mom's best friend, Penny. And I think I was just talking way too much. Heaven knew that I would be sitting behind a microphone someday. But she said to me, she just turned to me, and she said, Jimmy, you've got diarrhea of the mouth. Talk about making an impact on a child. I still remember that. I know where I was standing.
2: Word pictures are helpful.
0: When she said it, my immediate response, I just went quiet. Because I thought, oh, I didn't know. But I mean, to this day, I think it centered me on being able to be quieter so I can actually hear the person across the table from me.
2: Isn't that something?
0: You know, somebody might look at that and say, that was harsh, but it did have a positive impact in my life. So I don't know. I think back on it now, I laugh because, you know, who would have known I would end up in communication as a
2: profession?
0: It's
2: richly ironic, isn't it?
0: Yeah. But anyway, so let me ask you this. You, in the book, you describe three realities. Let's spend a little time here and speak to the three realities of setting boundaries.
2: Yeah, it's very simple. And sometimes since parenting is so complicated, we get into details that we don't need to get to. But if you can remember these three things, it'll really help. Is first, there's a problem and your child's not perfect. Your child's not perfect. And it's just the way it is. And if you can say that and realize, you know, that we're born into the world in an imperfect world and my child needs training and my child needs growth, you're okay. That makes us all relaxed to know my child's not perfect. They're just a work in progress. But next, it's plug in. You need relationships. It takes a church. It takes families. It takes neighbors. Don't do this alone, not even with a great spouse. We need other people's perspective and strength. And then the big one, I think, besides that, is grow in your own character and your own boundaries. When you have your own boundaries, your child's living around a grown-up who can make hard decisions, do the right thing, and succeed, and they see that and they want that.
0: Connecting that one to the first one, I think one of the things I think I did well was to show my boys that I'm not perfect. You know, we know the child isn't perfect. And sometimes in parenting, we can reinforce that all day long, you know. But what helps, I think what really helped for my sons was when I could confess that I'm not perfect. Yeah. I made that. I blew that. I remember one time saying to Trent after, you know, I think I disciplined him for something, and it was probably too much energy. And I said to him, I'm sorry, I really reacted to that in a way that I shouldn't have reacted. And he had the biggest smile on his face. He was probably 8. And I said, why are you smiling like that? He goes, I didn't know parents had to apologize.
2: Wow.
0: Wasn't that?
2: What a light bulb moment.
0: What a light bulb. And yeah. It was a good thing. And I think maybe, you know, you see these lessons that you lay down for your kids. That was probably one of the brighter lessons that I was able to get to.
2: Well, the funny thing about that, Jim, is, you know, we think it's a big deal that we let them know we're not perfect. They know.
0: That's true.
2: They've been watching.
0: Thank you for joining my therapy today with Dr. John Townsend.
2: They're just waiting to see you. Are they going to ever admit what I already know?
0: Yeah.
2: And that's, and what you did, I love that rupture and repair dynamic of once you know you've screwed up, how fast can you repair it?
0: Yeah.
2: And kids do get that 8-year-old smile like, okay, things are okay.
0: Yeah.
2: Don't wait. Do it quickly.
0: Yeah, that's so, so good. In that context of the third of the realities, there's a concept in there. You said time does not heal all. We tend to use that so freely in our culture. Time will take care of it. We lose a loved one. Mm-hmm. Time will heal that. It's partially true, isn't it? Mm-hmm. It may not be all the way true, but...
2: Well, look at it like this. When you go to your doctor with a bacterial infection, does she say, well, time's going to heal this?
0: No.
2: She says, it's going to take time. Time is a necessary but insufficient condition. You must have it. It's not enough because there's two other elements. It's time plus grace plus truth will do anything. Grace is the love of God, the love of other people, the support, and information, truth, principles, structures, these sorts of things. Time will do it as long as there's grace and truth involved.
0: Yeah. You know, for our parents that are in the middle of work and life and orchestrating all of that, and let's not talk about the in-laws and Christmas and Thanksgiving and all the stuff that happens throughout the year, you want me to do what, Dr. Townsend? Teach boundaries to our kids? Make the pitch for why doing this actually saves you so much work later.
2: There's a why here. And the why is because it's not now, it's about the future. The family, and you guys know this better than anybody, the family is an oven where you take this little bitty being and then you take it through all these experiences and these growth things, and then they come out, hopefully, a functional, loving adult. They can love, they can work, their life is in place. And that's what our job is about. And so if you can tolerate the tough thing about the attitude problem now, or the disrespect, or the chaos, and think, I'm making something later that'll be good for her and good for me. The parent's job is to bring the future into the present and say, we're doing these things because we want you to be a strong person, a happy person, an in-control person.
0: Mm. You know, one of the things, and we've talked with Dr. Kevin Lehman, and you know him well as a friend, you know, the birth order, personality, temperament must play into this a bit. And we saw that in our own children. You know, you think you're the same family, but each child is unique. Mm-hmm. And so we had the strong-willed child, then we had the more passive child. And you do have to, I would think, and maybe you disagree with this, I would think you have to kind of adjust these approaches of boundaries to the temperament of your child a bit, not in the concreteness of them, but maybe in the way they're delivered. Or how would you answer that question about how I deal with the type of child I have, the strong-willed child and the passive child, just as an example?
2: Absolutely. I totally agree with that. The basics are the basics. There are house rules that we will always keep and we will stick to. But you have to customize it according to the temperament of the child, which was just built in and baked in from the DNA. And when you do that, everybody wins. So it's the communication style, is how direct you are, is how much you listen. As long as the basics are working and you're doing it their way, everything works.
0: And I think it's so good because, again, with my oldest son, it's very linear for him, very logic-driven. He just wants to know. I remember saying to him, once he had his license, we had a midnight curfew, and I said to him, you know, be home by midnight. And he said, why? And I said, one, it's the time limit, and two, nothing good happens with teenagers after midnight. And he said to me, do you have empirical data to support that? That was exactly what he said. And my other son, who's much more feeler, I had the same chat with him 2 years later. Mm-hmm. And he said, okay, Dad, I think you're right. Mm-hmm. Very different responses, right? But that's the point, mm-hmm. that you have to know your child, which takes a bit of work. Yep. And then apply those principles accordingly.
2: Just like you'd like to be treated.
0: Yeah, well, there you go. I think that's in scripture, isn't it? Treat others. Yeah, we get it. John, this has been great. Thank you so much for, man, a lifetime of learning when it comes to neuroscience and therapy and psychology, but mostly the biblical application of this. And you've said it a couple of times here that the Lord is the creator of neuropathways. Mm-hmm. And we're finding that more and more. And I just love the way you blend that, first as a Christian, but secondly as a professional who works on the mind. I mean, these are important things to know. And that's the goal of us as parents, is to, I hope, to create the healthiest adult children that we can, because in that we're honoring the Lord with our responsibility as the parent, right?
2: Yes, that's true, Jim. And I've just got to thank you for all the years of keeping the mission and vision straight. I can't tell you how many parents I have referred to you whose lives and parenting were saved over the years, because there was a message, there were skills, there was help that nobody else was putting out. So thank you.
0: Thank you so much, Dr. Townsend. It really helps when people like you sit at the microphone here and we can talk about it together. And that's the invitation. If this has sparked awareness for you, or you know somebody that needs this book, get a hold of us. When you make a monthly pledge of any amount, we'll send you a copy as our way of saying thank you for joining the ministry. And together we're helping more people. Your donations allow us to serve parents who are struggling. One listener said this: I have learned so much from you and love the biblical parenting truths you encourage us with. Thank you for your time and energy. 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
0: And Dr. Townsend, you're involved with raising up the next generation of strong Christian counselors through your efforts at Concordia. Tell us more about that.
2: Well, it's the Townsend Institute for Leadership and Counseling at Concordia University in Irvine, California. 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We got three programs. You can get a master's or a certificate in counseling, or an organizational leadership, or an executive coaching and consulting. And we have now a PhD in counseling. And actually, Forbes magazine made us the number one remote PhD in counseling. So we're real happy about that.
0: Yeah,
2: we have hundreds of students. They're getting great jobs. We're at the bottom third of expensive schools like ours. And we have these great guest experts, people like Henry Cloud, Patrick Lencioni. There's a person named Jim Daly who speaks with their students who's very well.
0: It's always fun to talk to the students.
2: So, yeah, we're at townsendinstitute.com.
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6: Life in a warm little pond? This is Ken Ham, head of the ministry that built a full-size ark near Cincinnati, Ohio. Did you know that many secular scientists believe life's raw ingredients arrived here on meteorites? One study suggested if these space rocks landed in ponds, the water might have dried up, allowing the building blocks of RNA to get together and form chains, and somehow from this life emerged. But even if somehow you can get RNA to form, you don't have life. Life requires information, and a random collection of molecular strings isn't information. There has to be a language system, a code, to give the sequence meaning. Life did not evolve in a pond. It was created by God from the very beginning.
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8: Haman hated the Jews. He especially despised Mordecai because he refused to give Haman proper respect. So Haman convinced the king to send out a decree to destroy all the Jews. Unfortunately, the decree didn't take effect for a year. In the meantime, Haman had to deal with Mordecai's refusal to bow down to him. He took his problem home to his wife Zeresh. She proposed he have a gallows built and then suggest that Mordecai be hanged on it. Things didn't turn out the way Haman and Zeresh expected. When the king ended up rewarding Mordecai for saving his life a few years earlier, Zeresh had a bad feeling. She warned her husband, "If Mordecai, before whom you have begun to fall, is of the Jewish people, you will not overcome him, but will surely fall before him." She was right. Queen Esther invited Haman and the king to a series of banquets. At the second banquet, she informed the king of Haman's efforts to destroy the Jews, her people. Furious, the king went to the palace gardens to calm down. While he was out, Haman pleaded with the queen to have mercy, and as he was begging, he fell down, landing atop the couch where Esther sat. When the king returned, he saw the situation and assumed Haman was assaulting the queen. One of the king's eunuchs pointed out the gallows that Haman had built for Mordecai. The king then ordered Haman to be hung on the gallows instead. Poor Zeresh had to watch her husband impaled by the gallows pole that she conceived.
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11: Hi, I'm Barry McGuire, author of Ignite Your Life, here to explain how you can defeat fear effortlessly. It may sound absurd that you can escape fear. I mean, everyone is afraid of something. Even pastors express their fears, but that doesn't make it spiritual. Even the slightest fear announces to God that you don't trust Him, and that's when all bets are off for Him helping you. God doesn't answer prayers that are mixed with fear, which is the opposite of faith, because He's not obligated to answer double-minded prayers. You see, without faith, it's impossible to please God. And yet that's exactly where 80% of all Christians are today and where their prayers are not being answered. 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
12: 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Today, we're going to celebrate the 50th anniversary of the founding of Prison Fellowship by Chuck Colson. We're also going to talk about the cutest video of a little girl watching her mom and dad get married and what that tells us about family. We're so glad you're with us this week. Stick around. Welcome to Breakpoint This Week. From the Colson Center for Christian Worldview, I'm Maria Baer, alongside John Stone Street, president of the Colson Center. the Chuck Colson Center for Christian Worldview, as we know. And John, this week is a big anniversary. 50 years ago this week, Chuck Colson, the founder of our organization, also filed the paperwork to found Prison Fellowship. 50 years. That is a big milestone.
10: Yeah, we a couple of years ago. Or when was it? Gosh, not too long ago, we talked about 50 years since his conversion. And it wasn't that long ago. And it wasn't that much time between the time that he committed his life to Christ and the founding of this organization. And there's a lot of things to say about this. Number one is happy anniversary to Prison Fellowship. We're so glad you're doing well. We were birthed out of that organization. We're no longer a part of that organization. But at the same time, are thrilled that that part of Chuck's legacy is carried on and carried on so well. The story's kind of funny because the story goes that he was on his way out of prison, having served time for Watergate-related charges, that he was challenged. Oh, you're a big shot. You big shots when you leave prison. You always forget about small people like us. And Chuck swore to this guy that he would not, and that guy swore to him that he would. And we're all pretty sure that the reason the largest prison ministry in the world was eventually founded was because somebody told Chuck Colson that he wouldn't do it. And that's kind of, you know, Chuck Colson redeemed in a nutshell in a lot of ways. But I think there's a lot to say also just about how closely connected this history, Prison Fellowship Ministries, is to Chuck's own story, not only going to prison, but mostly meeting Christ. Now, we talked about it in a breakpoint this week and had somebody post on Facebook that they were sure that Chuck's whole conversion scam was in order to be a grifter and to take advantage of weak-minded people, that he only found faith out of poor motivations. And I, to which I say, man, he played that ruse for a really, really, really long time.
12: He was playing the long game, yeah.
10: Man, he was. I'm not sure how that actually is a social benefit to accept Christ. It's kind of like, oh, you know, those early Christians, they just followed Christ in the Roman Empire so that they could have power and money and prestige, and they all got killed. So it didn't quite work out that way. I think his life of faithfulness really speaks for itself.
12: Yeah, I was thinking about him and starting Prison Fellowship last fall, after the killing of Charlie Kirk, because there were a handful of voices that came out. I remember Ben Shapiro, notably. You know, I feel like most people went down, if they weren't already familiar with Charlie Kirk, they went down a rabbit hole of looking into his work, and including me, just watching old videos of him and trying to make sense of everything, and found a deeply religious, committed Christian, especially towards the end of his life. And Ben Shapiro came out and said something like, if America turns out to be more Christian, that will be better for everybody. If we, you know, and he was kind of advocating for cultural Christianity, because Ben Shapiro himself is not a believer in Jesus. And I remember thinking, you know, I agree sociologically, people who have Christian convictions or even who act like them tend to act in ways that are more prone toward human flourishing than people who don't. This is the some cultures are better than others, you know, kind of argument. But if the action is not ultimately motivated by true belief in Jesus, then it will be short-lived, any kind of social gain or social safety. And I correct me if I'm wrong, John, but I feel like that was a lot of the motivation for Chuck and what I've read about his desire and his reasoning behind launching Prison Fellowship was that he saw just kind of the demeaning nature of life in prison, some of it being, you know, things that should change through policy, and others just being a hallmark of the situation that people found themselves in. And he ultimately wanted to see fewer people going to prison. And the way towards that was worldview change, was to lead people to Jesus, because only through true submission of your life to Jesus does your actions change for the rest of your life and for the long haul. Obviously, it's not like a formula that you just become a better person and you never get in trouble or sin again. But it just seemed like that was the drive for him, was that we tackle this issue of incarceration by evangelizing our brothers and sisters.
10: Yeah, that was definitely part of it. I mean, part of it is just it didn't think that how we were thinking about incarceration and punishment and imprisonment was wholly right. I mean, part of this just reflects a lot about Chuck as well, not just kind of saying, well, look, what's wrong with the way people are treated behind bars? What's wrong with a society that's coming apart and crime is on the increase? But what are the resources that are missing? And he was a student of ideas. He was a student of history. He was a student of theology, and that informed it in a lot of ways. First, that Christians belonged in this mess, right? I mean, that's in and of itself an unusual thing to say Christians, you know, are doing their best when they're running into the brokenness, into the plague, and not away from the brokenness. And he thought the brokenness was increasing. The more he got into the prisons, the more the prison population in the United States in particular was exploding. And that was primarily, he would often advocate for a theory of social breakdown that could be traced back to the, and I'm going to quote here, how he would quote a group of secular Jewish researchers who looked at the explosion of incarceration and ultimately explained it by, hold on to your hats, people are doing bad things. Now, that sounds really simplistic, but it's in direct contrast with the larger theories that would say things like, oh, it has to do with racism, or it has to do with education, or it has to do with poverty. Not that those things didn't play some sort of factor, but that ultimately what Chuck Colson pushed through, even as he was pushing for things like just sentencing and, you know, against kind of the three strikes, you're out sort of penalties that we now see are problematic, and for life improvement behind bars. He was a big advocate, for example, on legislation that would stamp out something like prison rape in the epidemic there. I mean, he did a lot of these things, but he also was doing it as he was witnessing the explosion of crime and the explosion of the prison population. And so he would say, look, the ultimate cause is the lack of moral formation in the morally formative years. Now, what's that sound like? In other words, we do bad things. And why do we do bad things is because the culture is coming apart and we're not catechizing the next generation into doing the right thing. Now, you know, to your point, he did not ever advocate for purely cultural Christianity. He himself was an example of a radically changed individual. But he did believe that the personal faith had public implications, that a personal transformation would lead to cultural transformation. And we all knew, and this doesn't, you know, have to be a mystery. Tom Holland's given us all we need on this, that the world's a whole lot better after Christianity influenced culture than it ever was before Christianity influenced culture. None of us really want to go back to, you know, the pre-dignity era, you know, prior to, you know, this influence of Christianity in the Western world. But he believed that that meant the Christians belonged in this process, that Christians should not keep their faith private. And to kind of explain, too, how he thought about how the whole thing should work is he realized, too, and that's why he advocated for a different understanding of justice. This goes back to something we've talked about a lot, which is we can use the same vocabulary but not the same dictionary. So he carefully defined justice. And what is justice? If you think about how crime has been treated, particularly at the time that he kind of started working, that it was just really a matter of two parties, that there was an offended government, and then there was a perpetrator, and the government would punish the perpetrator. And that, you know, was basically what the whole system was kind of built around, that framing. And he suggested something else, you know, that, listen, not only do you have the perpetrator, but you have the person who was actually wronged. And you have the larger community, that the trust has been broken in that community. And then you have the state. And the state's job is to secure the sort of justice that needs to happen and create context for all that reconciliation to happen, because most people who commit a crime are going to go back into the community. The theory that if we put them in a closed, confined space when they're partly antisocial with a whole bunch of people who are as or more antisocial, and poof, magically, they're going to be better when they come out just because they were locked in a room for a while. I mean, of course, that doesn't make sense. And restoration programs have to take into consideration the idea of reconciliation, coming to an understanding of who someone is, why they did what they did, asking for forgiveness. And that's why the prison fellowship programming has been so absolutely successful. I'll say one more thing, and this is also a way to advocate, I think, for churches to continue to be involved with prison fellowship. But it's an example of seeing a bigger picture, seeing this through a Christian worldview. Many churches have participated in, and many Christians that are listening to this would have probably participated in, the Angel Tree program. There's a wonderful story, by the way, of another woman who was incarcerated who Chuck Olson came into contact with and took a program that she had started, and it's just a really wonderful story of Mary Kay Beard. But people who have participated in Angel Tree often will describe it as, you know what we're doing is providing presents for children whose parents are incarcerated on Christmas. And that's not exactly what Angel Tree is. Angel Tree is providing presents to children whose parents have been incarcerated from the parents, right? It is basically providing that reconciliation, that connective tissue between children and their parents. That's such an important thing in what's called breaking the cycle of crime. And it's been a wonderful reason that Angel Tree has been so, you know, incredibly successful. And of course, now they do other things in terms of camping and all kinds of other things and that they make possible. But see, that's an understanding that's based on a Christian worldview that's more than just kind of traditional charity. It's realizing that the most important thing for this son or this daughter whose mom or dad is in prison is that they can stay connected, that they can see that their mom or dad remembers them, that they're still loved, that their mom or dad is doing what they can to do better. Because you know what? When that mom or dad gets out and gets back into the neighborhood, they're still going to be the mom and the dad. Right? Nobody else can take that place. So now sometimes, you know, other interventions need to be done, but what a wonderful thing. So listen, happy anniversary, Prison Fellowship. If you're listening, like sign up for Angel Tree, be a part of this with your church, with your family. And what I also love, and I'll end with this, and I know that the team over there is still committed. Chuck was really committed, and it's really tempting, and it has been tempting, I think, throughout Prison Fellowship's history to downplay the share the gospel part and upplay the NGO kind of way that, you know, Prison Fellowship does its work, a non-governmental agency, you know, involved in something like a social breakdown. Listen, I think Christian ideas need to be brought to bear, but to your point, that cultural Christianity is not enough. Prison Fellowship has remained committed to bringing the gospel, to having events, to having conversations. The best pictures of Chuck Olson are not him speaking in front of tens and thousands of people. It's him on his one knee outside of a closed cell reading the Bible with a prisoner. And the number of people that we could just go down the list whose lives have been impacted by this organization at a time when they were just broken, it's really hard to quantify. And at the center of it is the life-changing, life-transforming message of Jesus Christ. So encouragement to my brothers and sisters over at PF never to walk away from that central aspect of what they do.
12: Yeah, we're so grateful you're there.
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12: Well, Don, let's share one other quick, sweet story before we break. There was a video that I'm sure you saw was kind of going viral this week of a little girl. She's a 3-year-old who was being shown the wedding video of her parents. And she gets very sweetly emotional. She just is so happy to see her mom and dad at their wedding, which is so cute. She obviously wasn't around for it. But Katie Faust, a friend of ours over at Them Before Us, who advocates for children's rights so diligently, really saw a poignant example here of why kids need their mom and dad and the joy and stability that comes from not just having your mom and dad in your life, but having them be married to each other, having them in your home, and having them express love to each other. She shared, Katie shared in a post on Substack about this, several quotes from researchers and others who say, you know, so this one in particular from a family therapist and a marriage researcher named Pat Fagan, who says, when a child sees their mother loving their father, they feel like their mother is loving them. When they see their father loving their mother, they feel like their father is loving them. It's the only time in the human experience where you can be loved indirectly. It's such a powerful testament to family.
10: Well, it is. It would be easy just to say, oh, isn't that sweet, and keep going and miss some of the important points that Katie and others, I think, have pointed out here. I was going to ask you, though, did you ever show your daughters your wedding video?
12: And my wedding video is lost to history, unfortunately. But I do not know what happened to the actual footage. We have showed them lots of pictures. They mostly can't believe their dad did not have a beard. They're still very confused. They ask to see them not infrequently. Like, it clearly means something to them to see them.
10: Well, here's what I thought. I appreciated the comments by Pat that Katie pointed out about how this is a way that kids feel loved indirectly, and there's really no other way that a kid feels loved indirectly in the same way, right? Like, getting more stuff is still not a way that same sort of security comes through.
12: Or that there's really no other human relationship where seeing two other people love each other communicates love to you other than parent and child.
10: Right. I mean, you don't have that same sort of transference. I guess I was thinking about this, and the thing that kept coming back to me was how this was a piece of evidence, a blatant, obvious piece of evidence, because, you know, this is not an uncommon reaction. You might have some 6 or 7 year old boys who watch a wedding video like that, even of their parents, and go, oh gosh,
12: no,
10: you know,
12: ew,
10: and roll their eyes.
12: Gross.
10: You guys cutie. Yeah. And even if they respond that way, there's still, which by the way, my son has not infrequently responded that way to demonstrations of affection between my wife and I, and but also smiles goofily in the middle of it, right? It's not
12: right.
10: A pure disgust. It's like a
12: right.
10: Appropriate disgust for a pre-adolescent boy. But I was thinking how this thing, which is not an uncommon experience to see, a child responding this way, and so many married couples have, how that just absolutely blows out of the water the persistent myth of the sexual revolution, particularly as we started to experiment with relational and family arrangements. The myth being, the kids will be fine. We said that over and over and over, and it took various forms during various chapters. Like, for example, let's just look at no-fault divorce. The kids will be fine. Kids need happy parents, not married parents, is what we were told. It's better that their parents are happy and not married. I look at this and say, can you go and show me any video through the history of the world where little girls of that age, or 13 or 14 or 15, having just been told their mom and dad are going to split up, says, oh, well, at least you'll be happy. Do you know what I mean? It just was a proclamation. And look, I understand that marriages sometimes break apart. I wish they never did. But I know one group that wishes they never did. No matter if there's quote-unquote justification, biblical or otherwise, no matter if individuals are going to be happy, you're not going to see a video where a kid is crying tears of joy because they've just heard, oh, my mom and dad, they're finally going to be happy because they no longer have to be married to each other. You know, it's just not going to happen.
12: Or even, to take it even further, like, I could show my girls, and have, much to their chagrin, videos of me, like, when I was in college, I went bungee jumping. I still can't believe I pulled that off, and I would never do it again, right? But I'm proud that I did. So I show it to them. They really don't care. I was enjoying myself. Like,
10: they don't care.
12: What I'm trying to say is, you can show your kids videos of you doing something cool that made you very happy, and they don't care in the way that they do your relationship.
10: I disagree. I have shown my kids one video of me doing something pretty cool. They thought it was pretty awesome.
12: What were you doing? Describe it.
10: I was making three-pointers to win a game. And
14: okay, that's pretty sweet. That's pretty
10: it was
14: cool.
10: Pretty cool. Yeah, it was kind of a moment.
14: But
10: of,
14: if I may,
10: like,
14: that's. But don't you think, like, okay, so they're watching it and they're like, "That's awesome. My dad rules. That was cool." They're not like emotionally.
10: They're not like happy
14: invested.
10: About it. Yeah.
14: Yeah.
10: It's not.
14: Yeah.
10: It's not like bringing meaning into their lives.
14: Right,
10: that
14: right.
10: I had a great moment. Right.
14: Right. Right.
10: But it's
14: also,
10: just. It's just. Completely
14: I feel like that
10: different.
14: Video might have been doctored. I think I need to see that in order to.
10: Oh, that video sure is out there. I just thought about though that how nefarious and broken and upside down and consequential that myth that the kids will be fine, particularly this version of it, that kids need happy parents, not married parents. And then you kind of think about the choice then to manufacture children and commercially buy and sell them in some form in the embryonic stage that oftentimes is enabled by in vitro and surrogacy. And you think that there's just no, there's no mirror that's going to demonstrate to them something, what something like this will, you know, I it just is a, you're certainly not going to get the same feeling. I can't imagine there's going to be a video of a child crying tears of joy in the same way when they see a picture of her quote unquote two dads laying in the hospital bed as if one of them had just given birth. You know, it's just so observably different and than the pure kind of reaction that is seen in this video. Even if you believe, and there's reason to, given kind of, I didn't see the, you know, exactly the video that the girl was actually watching. Like, it may have been an obnoxious, gaudy, you know, way overdone wedding. You know, it could have been just a disaster of a wedding where the priest is drunk and the groomsman falls over. You know, but the reaction is still, there's something happening there that elicits the same reaction. Even if there's something crazy, you're like, oh, there was a, it was outside and it started to downpour and everybody had to run. Like, none of those circumstances change anything. And you just don't get a carbon copy of that reaction from all these other manufacturings that we have done to marriage and family.
14: And it's such a universal thing. That's like, there were so many comments on that video that were like, I remember seeing my
10: yeah,
14: parents.
10: I remember seeing that myself, or my kid had the same reaction. Like, yeah, that's
14: so,
10: why I asked you if you showed your kids.
14: Yeah, right. Well, the other thing I was thinking of is that my girls constantly ask me, even though they know all these answers, like it's a dance we do. They want to hear about when I found out I was pregnant with them. Who was the first person you told? Did your belly get really big? They love to look at pictures of my big old belly with them in it. They want to hear about the night they were born. I remember the first thing I said to each of them, and they want to hear it again. They ask me these things. They know the answers, but they love talking about it. And it's something universal. I remember doing that with my mom. This is not a one-off or like a personality quirk. It's because there's something in it that's communicating to them that they're a person who was born into a family that they immediately belong to, and that they were
10: yeah. There's a story that they
14: from
10: belong
14: the beginning.
10: To that
14: yes.
10: defines them. Yeah.
14: Yes, exactly, and that they're safe still in that network. Like that, the woman who was like crying tears of joy when I found out I was pregnant with you, that's still how I feel about you, and I'm sitting here with you right now. Like it clearly means something to them, and it's
10: or in the
14: really
10: case
14: beautiful.
10: Of my wife, twice. No kidding, the woman who just couldn't wait. So she told her barista at a coffee shop first, twice. My wife literally
14: Sean,
10: did that.
14: You're not going to believe this, but I did the same thing.
10: That's
14: and
10: hilarious.
14: I like blurted it out, right? And she was we did not know each other very well. This was my neighborhood coffee shop. She'd seen me. And she was clearly like a little uncomfortable. And I was like, I'm sorry, I just haven't told anybody yet. And she was very sweet and very excited. And I still see her because she owns that coffee shop. And every time she sees Ellie, who was my youngest and who I was referring to, she's like, I can't believe it's been that many years. It's a very sweet story. And Ellie loves to see her. But yeah, there's something about those baristas. Well, John, that is all the time we have for our program this week. 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I'm Maria Baer, alongside John Stone Street. 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
20: After you've lived your life and somebody visits the cemetery where you're buried, what will your cemetery stone say about you? 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Dr. Tony Evans is a pastor, speaker, author, and widely syndicated radio and television broadcaster. Has he thought about what he wants on his tombstone?
21: Yes, and what I would like is that he knew God and helped others to know him too. He knew God and helped others to know him too.
20: Dr. Tony Evans. Evangelist Ron Hutchcraft has given thought to this question of tombstones.
22: You know, my dad just says husband, father. That would be good. And I love David's tombstone, if you could put it that way, in Acts 13. It says, David served the Lord's purpose in his generation, and then he fell asleep. That's a pretty good tombstone for anybody. He served the Lord's purpose in his generation. Is there any better reason for life?
20: Bob Moeller is the founder of For Keeps Ministries. And what has this marriage expert considered putting on his own tombstone?
23: I've already thought about that, and it's not, I think it was W.C. Fields said, I'd rather be in Philadelphia. I think what I would say is he loved the Lord his God with all his heart, soul, mind, and strength, and he loved his neighbor as himself.
20: That's author and conference speaker Dr. Bob Moeller. He and his wife Cheryl have founded For Keeps Ministries. Now, what about you? What would you like written on your tombstone? And is the life that you're living now reflective of what you say you'd like on that tombstone? Something to think about, right? This has been a production of Moody Radio, a ministry of Moody Bible Institute, based on the book, If I Could Do It All Over Again.

0: When it hits the fan with your teen, this is Parenting Today's Teens with Mark Gregson and Courtney LaFleur. Mark is the founder and executive director of Heartlight Ministries, a residential counseling program for teens, and Courtney is a licensed professional counselor. So let's pick up this important topic, Mark.
1: Well, when it hits the fan, you know, it's a euphemism that describes a situation that suddenly becomes chaotic, uncomfortable, or just full of trouble. And I don't mean to be demeaning or vulgar or anything else other than to say it's a mess. It's an absolute mess. It's when the worst possible thing happening in your family goes beyond, and it's just a struggling family or a difficult time. It is a mess. Things are falling apart. You wonder about the future of your family, the future of your child's life. I'd say the parents who come to us wanting to place their teens at Heartlight aren't just not enjoying life right now. They are fearful for the safety and welfare of their family and the life of their teen. And the shocking expression, when it hits the fan, accurately describes the mess their family finds himself in. But there is hope.
0: Yes, there is.
1: For these families in crisis. And that's what Courtney and I are going to be talking about today.
0: All right. We mentioned Heartlight. If you're ready to learn more about our residential counseling program for teens, go to heartlightministries.org. Mark and Courtney, how should parents react when it feels like everything is falling apart at home?
1: You know, these are parents who are saying, my child's not going to be around. They're not going to be alive in 6 months if we continue this. This is when a child isolates, is cussing at their family, yelling and screaming, out of control, doesn't say a word, becomes depressed, says they may be suicidal, make accusations. I mean, they start spending, they may be using something, they may be self-medicating. They may run away. I mean, these are kids, it's out of control. And parents are just going, we don't know what to do. And so the first thing that I would tell them, and Courtney deals with this, you know, as well, and I've done it for 50 years, is you got to slow everything down. Pause your instinct to fix it immediately, to lecture or to enforce consequences. This isn't the time to do that. When it gets to this point, it is out of control. You know, your teens aren't thinking logically. So, you know, there's a book called, you know, something about parenting and logic. Well, when your kids are spinning out of control, there is no logic to it at all. And it's a wonderful book. But, I mean, it doesn't work when things are illogical. And that's what's happening. And so parents begin to respond emotionally. And at the same time, the kids are emotionally. So it takes a little tiny fire and throws gas on it and makes it a bigger fire, because escalation at this point kills any influence you're going to have. People aren't going to hear what you're saying. They don't want to listen. It is out of control. So you've got to slow everything down.
2: This is parenting out of fear, right? When your kid is in this crisis situation, of course you're fearful. Of course, it's the scariest thing in the world to have your kid in danger. And so that fear causes us to try to act really, really quickly, like you said, to make it all go away or to stop it. And I can understand that. I think anybody would feel that way. But sometimes when we rush the solution, we're not really getting a solution at all. We're just kind of covering it up or putting a Band-Aid on it. And so you've got to slow down, like you said, and do your best to not escalate the situation. If your kids are making horrible decisions and putting themselves in danger, then they're obviously not in a very good mental or emotional state, which means you have to be. We cannot have a conversation or a solution with two emotional and mentally unstable people. So you've got to be able to put on a poker face and take a step back and actually get through things to find a solution. So that means moving towards your kid. Even if they're lying to you, even if they're scaring you to death, even if they're breaking every rule that you've ever put in place, I'm not saying take away the consequences, but your instinct needs to be to hug them, to tell them you love them, to say, hey, we're going to be okay. We're going to get through this.
1: Yeah.
2: You can move into all the other stuff later, but if you don't have a relationship and if your kid doesn't feel that that relationship is there anymore, then it doesn't matter what you say or what consequences you put in place. So practically, you're going to have to calm yourself down. You're going to have to speak with a really calm tone.
1: Yeah.
2: You're going to have to use fewer words. You're going to have to listen more than you talk. And any lecture that you try to give in that moment, it is not going to go through. So I would just say quit those altogether in the heat of it all.
1: Yeah, and sometimes in that heat, you know, when you say, well, tell me what you're going through. Why don't you share with me your thoughts right now? that doesn't work.
2: Yeah.
1: When it is has hit that fan and it is out of control. And let me tell you this, you can buy any one of my books. No book I have will solve this situation. I wish it would,
2: yeah,
1: but it won't. You can read anything you want. There is a time that you need help outside of your own family. I mean, and sometimes people go, well, this is a great time to

0: space to process, some space to figure out, and making sure that you've maintained a relationship that allows them to come to you when they have, to be able to say, Mom, I feel like I'm, you know, losing my mind, and this is what's going on, and I think I did this because of this, versus a kid who's never going to come to you because, one, you're just going to give them all the wrong answers, or two, you're going to say, see, I told you so. I told you this would happen. So you've got to make sure you're doing the work even before the crisis happens so that you have the relationship where a kid feels comfortable coming to you once they've made some connections.
1: Yeah, you know, it's not the time to, I mean, the minute a kid comes in drunk, say, and he's spinning out of control and he's yelling and screaming at parents, it's not the time to say, I'm going to take away your car for a month. Leave it alone. Back up and just stop there for a moment and realize they're not thinking straight. You're not thinking straight. And then move toward them. And here's a comment that I've heard from somebody. And I think it's an important comment, because while you deal with a child that's out of control, as Courtney said earlier, you've got to let that child know of the affirming relationship you have with them. And it may be saying to them this, I want you to know that even on our worst day, our family is better off because you're in it. Mm-hmm. And that affirms the relationship and it calms things down, so they know that the relationship isn't at hand. Most of the time, kids feel like when they do something wrong that mom and dad hate them. And if they knew that I still love you, still care for you, and you quit looking at the actions and you start saying, let's see what's driving this. Mm-hmm. I mean, behavior is a visible expression of those invisible issues that's happening in the life of a child. So go after those invisible issues and help a child, not just controlling their behavior. You try to control their behavior, and what's going to happen at this point is they're going to think, you are missing it. You're not getting what's really going on in my life, and so you don't care enough. Now, that's what a child begins to think. So I've got to affirm the relationship, dive deeper, and not go, okay, I've got to teach them a lesson in this. That's shaming them almost. Don't do that. Don't say, like Courtney said, I told you so. Or you should have been thinking, well, why would you do something stupid like that? That's shaming them, and it's pushing them further and further away. So you've got to be one that, you know, almost thoughtfully responds later, or reacts later, respond now to what's going on and try to touch their heart and get them on your side.
2: So the word is to stay calm, connect first, and correct it later. We'll talk more with Mark and Courtney in a few moments, and they'll talk with Jack next here on Parenting Today's Teens.
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1: Jack, thanks for being a part of the program today. Tell me a little bit about yourself. If you had to kind of say, okay, here's 1 minute of who I am. Tell me who that is.
4: I'm a 16-year-old male. I'm from North Carolina. I like to surf, play tennis. I'm funny. I don't really know. I'm very social, like around people.
1: Pretty normal.
4: Yeah, pretty normal.
1: Okay, what's a normal kid doing coming to Heartlight? Tell me what was going on that got you here.
4: I have like really bad family issues. Like growing up, my dad was like very, very abusive towards me. And it wasn't safe for me to live at home. So me and my mom moved out when I was around seventh grade. And around seventh grade, it kind of spiraled out of control because, like, my mom was working all day.

0: Do you remember those times with your dad?
1: Yeah.
0: When you think back on them even now, what do you think about?
1: It's kind of hard to think about. I don't know. I have a lot of trauma, and it's just kind of, it brings back kind of a lot of sad memories when I was younger.
0: Have you seen him since then, or?
1: Very rarely. I haven't seen him in a long time.
0: Wow. Do you want to?
1: No, not really. I feel like he's, like, really manipulative towards me. I don't know. I feel like, I don't know. Yeah, I don't really want to see him.
0: Yeah.
2: Yeah, so we have the abuse, obviously, which is something that will influence your life. But then even leaving that environment with your mom and moving and just living with her, that's a big change. Yeah. What do you think, or how do you think that affected you?
1: I had a lot of freedom, like, whenever I moved out, because my mom was working, like, full-time because she needed to get a job. And it ended up, like, me getting into drugs and alcohol. And I started getting in a lot of trouble with my friends, started failing out of school, and just started going down a really bad path.
0: And what year was that?
1: I was in eighth grade.
0: Eighth grade?
1: Yeah.
0: That's kind of young, isn't it?
1: Yeah, it's very
0: young. When you look back at it, don't you kind of go, that seems kind of weird?
1: Yeah.
0: Wow.
1: It's very crazy.
2: So how did it lead to you being here?
1: I had, like, zero relationship with my mom. I was just never at the house, always out with my friends, always, like, stealing alcohol, doing drugs. I was getting caught with a bunch of, like, vapes, weed, alcohol. And I don't know, my relationship with my mom got very, very poor, and I ended up, like, making a threat, which kind of led me and getting sent away.
0: Wow.
1: Yeah.
0: So was it your mom's decision to say, okay, we're doing something?
1: I guess so, yeah. I got sent away in sixth grade to a wilderness therapy.
0: Sixth grade?
1: Yeah.
0: Well, how was that?
1: It was very interesting. It was a crazy experience. Yeah.
0: You learn anything from it?
1: Yeah, I learned a lot of, like, ways to cope with, like, my anger. Because back then, I used to have really bad, like, anger. And kind of how to, like deal with, like, my anger and, like, bad situations and, like, walk away from stuff. Yeah, but it was kind of hard because I put in a lot of work during those, like, three and a half, 4 months, and I came back and my dad was, like, still abusive. He didn't put in any work, and it was just kind of hard for me to, like, yeah.
0: And yeah, that's when your mom and you left.
1: Yeah, like, around probably a year after that, me and my mom left.
0: Wow. So if somebody was saying, what have you been working on here at Heartland?
1: I've been working on my relationship with my mom. Me and my mom got really, really closer. I've been, like, trying to work about, like, with my trauma, like, been able to open up about anger, because I used to, like, never want to talk about that because it was, like, pretty severe.
0: Why do you think it is that, guys have a harder time talking about things in their life than girls do? I know you've seen that here. I mean, you've seen it everywhere. Guys just have a harder time. Why do you think that is?
1: I feel like a lot of, like, girls or, like, people, like, or guys, like, they think it's, like, weird if, like, dudes show emotion. Like, I feel like, I don't know, men are supposed to be tough. Like, they shouldn't have to, like, I don't know, talk about, like, their deep emotions, which is, like, I don't know. I feel like a lot of times, like, in society nowadays, they kind of think it's, like, bad for men to, like, get deep and talk about their emotions, which is totally, like, not true.
0: I think that's true. I think that's sad.
1: Yeah, it's really sad.
0: You know, it's sad because I think guys carry just as much stuff around in their life that women do. I just know that it's harder for guys.
1: Yeah.
0: And you see that with, you know, all the girls that we have here at Heartline and the guys. It just takes the guys a little bit longer to get to that point. Mm. So when did it turn for you that you realized it's okay to talk about some of your stuff?
1: I don't know. Probably, like, I used to be really scared that people would, like, judge me, like, if I told them, or, like, people would, like, would look at me differently. But, like, kind of, like, realizing, like, here at Heartlight, like, it's a safe place, like, talk about my emotions. No one's going to, like, ground talking about it. And, like, no one's going to judge me because everyone's here for, like, their own stuff. And a lot of people can relate to, like, what I'm going through because they've gone through a lot of it.
2: Yeah, I think it's interesting that one of the things that works so well at Heartlight is the relationships that you have with other residents and with other guys here. Yeah. And it's different because you open up more. So that pressure that you feel outside of here, it's a little bit different when you're in it. And like you said, everybody's here for a reason.
1: Yeah.
0: Okay. So, you know, when you think about the things that you've gone through and the things that you've learned and the restoration of your relationship with your mom, what's the one thing that's changed about you, you know, that you would say, bingo, this is one thing that has changed and I see it and other people see it. My mom sees it. What do you think that she would say?
1: Okay. I used to never be good at like taking accountability and like realizing like I was wrong. I kind of always thought like, I don't know, it was always my mom's like fault and stuff. So like, I feel like I've gotten a lot better at like walking away from the situation and like thinking about it and then being able to like actually talk to my mom about it. Like, say like me and my mom get in an argument over something little, being able to like walk away from it and come back like later and being able to talk through it. Cause like, I used to just never like understood like her point of view and like where she was coming from on some things. And like, I had a hard time like listening from like their point of view and like, I don't know. I feel like I've had a lot better at like understanding like where my parents are coming from and like, yeah.
0: No, oh, cool.
1: Yeah.
0: Hey, I'm somewhat surprised because you're a very personal, you're a personal guy and you're always hamming it up a little bit and having fun and you're fun to be around. People enjoy you. Yeah. I don't hear any negative comments about you. And I mean, it's been kind of cool to watch. And I'm glad that you're able to spend a little bit of time probably restoring that relationship with your mom. Mm-hmm. I think that's an important piece of it. What would she say that she's seen change in her since you've been here?
1: She should never be able to listen to me. Like, she had a lot of trouble, like, being able to, like, hear me out on things. And that's what's, like, helped a lot. Like, she's been able to, like, understand where I'm coming from. And, like, yeah, I might be a kid, but, like I have feelings and, like, just because she's an adult, like, she's not, like, always right about, like, every single thing.
0: Yeah,
1: and
0: yeah.
1: I don't know, just been able to hear me out really well.
0: That's cool. Yeah. Well, look, thanks for sharing your heart and sharing
1: Thank you.
0: Your story. I mean, I didn't know everything that you've been telling me. And there's a part of me that just, I don't know, it appeals something inside of me that goes, man, I'd love to hear more about the effect that life has had on you, and perhaps we can do that sometime. But thanks for being a part of the program.
1: Yeah, thank you.
2: Thanks, Jack. Appreciate it.
0: All right.
2: It.
0: Thanks, man.
1: Thank you.
3: Mark and Courtney, let's review the specific steps parents should take when life gets messy.
4: You know, every kid that we interview comes here under extreme conflict. And I was just telling Courtney, we can't really explain fully what all that is because you'd have to use different words and different thoughts and things that you don't usually hear. But when things are out of control, it's really out of control. It's like trying to describe something horrendous and traumatic, you know, with words, and you can't do that. But even somebody like this young man that just spoke has come from a tragic background. And you get to a point where you go, okay, parents, this is what you've got to do. You've got to de-escalate things a little bit. You don't want to increase the temperature of the situation and make it worse. You've got to get to a point where you're going, okay, I've got to do something to de-escalate it. And that's very difficult when you have expectations and you want great things and you're angry and mad that things aren't working out the way you want them to be.
5: Even in these moments, your kids are learning something from you. And so your responsibility is to set the tone for how you're going to handle an intense situation. And if your emotions are getting in the way, you're lashing out, you're being extreme, you won't take any, you know, you can't be open-minded, you can't have a conversation. Well, then your kid's going to learn how to handle conflict that way too. And you've got to look at yourself and say, okay, am I the stable one in this moment? And can my kid rely on me to work through this? Am I reliable or am I just as erratic and emotional as they are?
4: Yeah. You know, and if you're sitting here listening and have a fan at your home going on, this is where a Heartlight comes in. when you've tried everything you can, when you've gone to every event you can to learn about parenting different, where you've read every one of my books or listened to a radio and it is still out of control, this is where a heart light comes in. This is where a kid comes and spends time with us so we can get to the root of the issue, deal with helping parents put some new tools in their parenting toolbox to get to a better place, because what's on the line here is the life of your child and the destiny of your family. And so that's probably the only time you're going to hear me pushing heart light in the midst of this. Don't wait. Don't wait. Take advantage of it and deal with the issues now, because if you don't, they're only going to have to be dealt with later.
6: Yeah. Well, Courtney, I'm sure you join me in saying this, but we are so grateful to you, Mark, and to your wife, Jan. You founded Heart Light back in 1989. Thousands of teens have found hope and a life worth living through Heart Light, and you've helped so many struggling teens and their families. So, Mark, please pass this on to Jan as well, but thank you for all that you've done.
4: Well, it's been wonderful. I mean, it's been absolutely wonderful to help so many families, and that's what we're here for.
6: For more, go to heartlightministries.org. Now, your final thought for us on this topic.
4: Hey, moms and dads, when everything falls apart, your first instinct is to grab the reins and take control. But here's what I've seen over and over again. Parents who white-knuckle their way through a crisis usually end up pushing their teen further away. When it hits the fan, your teen doesn't need a lecture. What they need is a landing place. They need to look across the room and see somebody who's steady, not someone who's matching their chaos with more chaos. I know you want to correct it, to fix it, to make sure they understand how serious this is. And you'll get to do all of that, but not in the middle of the mess. Right now, your job is to be the thermostat, to set the temperature instead of raising it. Connect first, correct later. The order matters more than you think.
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13: Gary, I'm newly married, and my husband jokes about good-looking women in front of me. I'm offended, and I'm having serious jealousy issues.
14: Those would be normal feelings. Many men make comments about good-looking women. When a man is single, these comments are most often made to other men. However, not many women want to hear such comments from their husbands. In fact, I don't know any woman that would welcome such comments. So tell him that you find that offensive. Remind him that he's married and that you are not one of the boys. Give him a little slack. It takes a while to break old habits, but whatever you do, don't accept these comments as appropriate. You are newly married, and this is the time to set the record straight that such comments are not acceptable. This is a normal part of early marital adjustments.
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16: It's Crazy Money Day. Hi, I'm Chuck Bentley with My Money Life from Crown. 1 year of college can cost more than the annual salary of many Americans. Some universities have approached or surpassed the six-figure mark for a single year of attendance. Tuition, housing, fees, meals, and other expenses are staggering. Those costs are passed on to the students. Many schools are competing to attract students with upgraded housing, rec centers, and expanded programs. Another factor is the availability of student loans. Easy access to financing has allowed tuition to rise faster than inflation for decades. Students often borrow to cover the difference without realizing the financial implications. The result? Many graduates enter the workplace with substantial debt burdens that affect major life decisions. That's crazy. Here's what I want you to take away. Carefully evaluate the expected return on the investment in a college degree. Not all require an expensive education. Sometimes community college, in-state universities, apprenticeships, or trade programs provide a more affordable path to the same goal. Proverbs 24:3 says, "By wisdom a house is built, and through understanding it is established." Wise stewardship means counting the cost before making major financial commitments. Education can be a valuable investment, but like anything, it should be approached with discernment, planning, and prayer. Now, for five decades, God has touched countless lives through Crown's outreach. Join the celebration with a gift of gratitude. Just go to crown.org/radio and give a gift of $50 or more to spread the multiplication of faithful stewards. 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
21: Welcome to one of my favorite conversations from the Public Square Archives. I'm producer Alan C. Duncan, and today we're resharing one of our broadcasts from our Circle series on the dangers of big tech. And this one was first recorded in 2018. And I think you'll find that things on the tech front have only escalated in the years since. So what's one thing we do when we're tempted to despair about modern technology? We read old books, and we talk about them. Today we're talking about C.S. Lewis's classic, That Hideous Strength. More on that from our team coming right up.

0: We are the Public Square, and it's time for this week's edition. 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Hey, thanks for your feedback on recent programs, and thanks for your support. Thanks for your prayers for Congress, as we've had this 40 days of prayer for Congress recently. I tell you what, Dave, there's a lot going on. Dave Zanotti is sitting here with me. Dave, what do you think?
1: We're getting a lot of feedback from listeners, Wayne, particularly about last week's program, which you can always find at thepublicsquare.com. So this idea that we gather together to talk about liberty, to teach American principles every day, it brings us into conflict with things. Well, we get conflict right now with technology.
0: Mm-hmm.
1: And we've been getting a lot of listener feedback. And we thank you for the feedback. And the feedback has been outstanding. Very deep, sincere, heartfelt questions about what are we doing to ourselves? What are we doing with each other? What's really going on here? And so I sort of felt like we had set really ourselves up and everybody else up to take this conversation one step farther, because what I had asked our staff to do several months ago was everybody get a copy of C.S. Lewis's book, That Hideous Strength, and to read it in light of the movie The Circle and ask yourself, was this book from 1946 and the film from 2017? That's a pretty big time gap. Were there places where they were both saying the same thing? And I found there to be some extraordinary parallels. And so I thought we ought to go back and look at this historically. Now, let's talk about That Hideous Strength. And so let's try that today. But before we do, let's go back to a couple of listener questions. One of the questions that came up was someone picked up that we had referenced That Hideous Strength in last week's broadcast, and they said, are you saying that there is a spiritual force of evil underneath this modern technological age? I thought, boy, that's a really good question.
0: Yeah. And the answer is?
1: Well, we're going to get to that.
0: Okay.
1: Another person wrote to me and said, I've been off Facebook now since the beginning of this year, and I'm much better off for it.
2: I believe that.
1: I'm much better off for it. Now, that's kind of a foreshadowing of where we're heading in this conversation. But before we get there, I want to let you have an opportunity to tell everybody who's around the table, and then I'll ask everyone if they've completed their homework assignment.
0: All right. Melanie Elsie is here, of course, present and accounted for. Alan Duncan is our producer and always on hand. Rob Walgate has sat down at the table, and Jeff Sanders is here, eager to talk about That Hideous Strength. Right, Jeff?
2: Oh, you bet.
0: Okay, I knew you were.
1: Jeff's favorite book. All right, and let's see. I don't know what edition you have read. The one that I have.
2: That's the same one.
1: I brought you the same one?
2: Yep.
1: Mine it has 382 pages.
2: Yep.
1: And this edition of mine is rather tattered because this was the book that I picked up and read for the first time in 1976.
2: Oh.
1: And in fact, I was so intrigued. I had gotten to right toward the last 100 pages of the book. And it was time for me to have a wedding. It happened to be my own wedding. And I was so concerned that I would not forget this book so I could finish it on my honeymoon, because the last 100 pages was so dynamic.
2: Ooh, that's a bad move.
1: That I actually took the book and I stuck it in the pocket of my tuxedo and carried it with me the whole wedding day so I wouldn't forget it.
3: Hey, I'm going to defend you. Everybody's jumping on you. I'm going to defend you. This is a book about marriage.
1: That's
3: this
1: a true
3: is
1: story.
3: A marriage.
2: That's what
3: book.
2: I got
3: this
2: out
3: is
2: of the book the most.
3: Your honeymoon is a perfect time to read it.
2: I did the same thing on my wedding. I had American Caesar by William Manchester's The Life of MacArthur. And I read that on my honeymoon, yes.
1: But did you have it in your
0: tuxedo? I think Dave wins.
3: Am I the only person who married a normal
2: as you are, Dave? No. I was actually holier than you. I put it in our luggage.
1: Nope, I had it. I couldn't afford to miss it. So
2: Melanie is shaking her head incredulously that the two of us actually did that.
4: No, I'm just wondering if I'm the only person who married a normal person.
0: Yeah, yeah. You guys are obviously much more mature than I am. I wasn't reading books on my honeymoon. So.
1: Okay, all right. This book was written by Clive Staples Lewis, C.S. Lewis, and published in 1946.
3: I don't know if this is safe for radio, but if you get to the end of the book, there's some honeymoon aspects at the end of this book.
2: Yeah,
3: there's a new Garden of Eden at the end of this book,
2: this
3: basically.
2: Is true.
1: So you did finish your homework.
3: I did. I finally did. Yes.
1: Finally. But must you confess to the listening audience, God and all these witnesses, that you did it by
3: audio
5: book. I'm sorry.
1: Oh, cheater. Okay. Book on tape. Book on tape. Rob Walgate.
6: I did finish my homework. I will say, if there was a final exam on it, I would have to go read this book a second time because it could be a tough read.
2: Yeah,
6: it was a tough read.
1: Oh, it's not an easy read.
6: No, I struggled at all.
1: We found a book that Melanie Elsie struggled on.
4: It gave me bad dreams as I'm working my way through it. That's the element that I struggled with.
1: How totally appropriate, however, that you, in all of the spiritual sensitivity that we know you to share in your history, your family, your life, that you would be the one who suddenly would become Jane Studdock and start to have the dreams.
4: Not to that level, but the text and the storyline just freaked me out. But my husband will tell you, if I'm watching a scary movie, I have to, not even scary, but an action-packed movie, I have to fast forward to the end to see who lives so I can watch the movie. It drives him crazy. But I can't handle the suspense.
1: It's why listeners across the globe love you, Melanie. Jeff, you got your homework done. It was hard, though. You were kicking and screaming.
2: Ooh. All the way, because this is not my genre. I do not like fiction, especially this kind. But I did it. Mainly because I just love and adore and admire C.S. Lewis.
1: See, people think that sometimes this particular gathering we have is an echo chamber. They have no idea how diverse the personalities, the age differentials, the backgrounds are, the people around this table. Wayne Shepherd, have you happened to have read this book?
7: You know what? I'm going to be very honest with you. I was relying on my grad school reading of this book, and I tried to find my notes. I was going to cheat and bring my notes to class, but I'm
3: did
7: afraid
3: he just
7: I couldn't find
3: it. Time us right now?
7: It was a pre-digital age.
1: Big time. I'm telling you.
3: He just slipped in the fact that he has graduate studies on this book.
1: Know, for those of you that don't know,
7: I didn't finish graduate school.
4: And
7: I didn't graduate.
4: His notes.
1: Wayne's studio is right near the campuses of Wheaton University. And as you know, he's been affiliated with these academic institutions for years and years. And you just thought
7: I'm gonna go smoke a pipe over at the Wade Center this afternoon, actually.
3: Amen. I've spent some time at the Wade Center. It's a great place. Go to the Wade Center.
6: Wayne may fit in with very nicely, if you think about it. He could be one of, you know.
4: Oh, my
2: from
4: gosh.
2: The other
4: should
2: side.
4: Should we not trust you anymore? Yeah.
1: That was from the college dropout, I should say.
6: Three-time college flunk out. Yes.
1: No, that wasn't kick flunk out. It was kick out.
6: It was the boot.
1: Yes. It was the boot. All right.
6: People in academia scare me.
7: Well, grad school was pre-computer days, so I couldn't find my handwritten notes, unfortunately. I'm at a disadvantage here today.
1: All right, let's go back to 1943 and Christmas Eve. What was C.S. Lewis doing?
4: That was before my time.
1: Praying 1943, nation, Christmas probably. Eve. C.S. Lewis was writing from Magdalen College in Oxford the preface to That Hideous Strength. In which he said, I have called this a fairy tale in the hope that no one who dislikes fantasy may be misled by the first two chapters into reading further and then complain of his disappointment.
3: That's you, Jeff.
2: Thank you.
1: If you ask why, intending to write about magicians, devils, pantomime animals, and planetary angels, I nevertheless begin with such humdrum scenes and persons, I reply that I am following the traditional fairy tale. We do not always notice its method, because the cottages, castles, woodcutters, and petty kings with which a fairy tale opens have become for us as remote as the witches and ogres to which it proceeds. But they were not remote at all to the men who made and first enjoyed the stories. They were indeed more realistic and commonplace than Bracton College is to me. Bracton College, so this is a story that begins and centers around academia and science. Now, Lewis goes on in the preface to tell us that he began this conversation with leading scientists of his age and his era. And remember, C.S. Lewis... And he also references in the preface Tolkien, by the way. C.S. Lewis and Tolkien both served in World War I. And then Lewis was of great service to the British Empire during World War II with his radio addresses on the BBC, which are now known as Mere Christianity. So, in fact, if you've seen the films Darkest Hour, one of the things I think that it's sad they didn't include was the rallying point of the BBC broadcasts of C.S. Lewis, because they did provide great encouragement to the British people and to the troops as they stood largely alone at the beginning of that war against the juggernaut of Germany. And Lewis now is post-war, but he's not settled in his mind that the real conflict that created World War II is over. And so he's beginning to talk to scientists of the era. And remember, World War II is a huge leap in science. It ends at the beginning of the atomic age. And so the reflection is, where are we going now? And let's set this in context. Lewis writes now a fairy tale for grown-ups, a story about what could happen to the world in a fantasy based on science. But he writes it prior to the digital age.
7: Yeah. Remarkable, isn't it? We'll get into this today. C.S. Lewis, That Hideous Strength. Stay with us on The Public Square, found online at thepublicsquare.com.

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2: This is Ann Graham Lotz with Daily Light for Daily Living. When you and I live lives that reflect Jesus, his light in us reveals the darkness of sin and rebellion and ignorance in the world around us. This may begin to explain why your old friends have rejected you. If they're living in darkness, the light in you makes them uncomfortable. They may not be able to see God or others or themselves clearly, but they see well enough to get along in life. In John chapter 1, verse 5, we're told, "The light shines in the darkness, but the darkness has not understood it." When a person who belongs to Jesus Christ lives a life that reflects his integrity and morality and purity, his holiness, righteousness, and truthfulness, his goodness, godliness, and grace, the light of his or her life can cause others to react with spontaneous rejection. But be encouraged. The light not only reveals the darkness, it also reigns over it. This is Ann Graham Lotz.
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8: 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All right, this is kind of an extension of our programs on The Circle, and today our focus is on C.S. Lewis and That Hideous Strength. For those who aren't familiar with the book, Dave, why don't you just give a little, you know, we know so far that it's fiction. We know it was written in the 1940s. What else do we need to know?
9: Well, it's thought to be science fiction, sci-fi. It's, in essence, a dystopian tale of sort because it depicts, in essence, the end of culture. But it's not one of those, the world all blows up and then this is what's left. This is more of a story of how the world is being taken over and, in essence, being destroyed by an elite group of technocrats. In other words, people who are using technology at every level to basically take control over humanity. And it describes their methodologies. Now, Lewis, in typical way, he titles That Hideous Strength. It's a subtitle. A Modern Fairy Tale for Grown-Ups.
10: And isn't it the third book in a trilogy?
9: Yes, thank you. It's the third book in the Space Trilogy. This one resonated with me far more than the first two, but I should now go back and read the first two over again because I think that the more you read Lewis, the more you get from him.
11: As you were reading, don't you envision the movie? And I guess it would be easier now to envision the movie than it was in 1976 when you first read it because of the digital era. I think of C.S. Lewis also with the line, "The Witch in the Wardrobe." I'm not sure he ever envisioned it coming to theater the way it did for all of us to watch with the technological advances.
9: Well, there's a subtitle under, or there's a statement on the cover page. Do y'all have this on your edition? The Shadow of That Hideous Strength.
12: I don't think I had that in my particular edition.
9: Yeah, set mile and more, it is of length, and it's a quote from Sir David Lindsay from An Dialogue, in Lewis's Ancient Languages, describing the Tower of Babel.
12: Hmm.
9: So there's the key to unlock the entire story. It's a story about the Tower of Babel. Now, you all have read the book. Tell our listeners how this story relates to the Tower of Babel, which, by the way, all of these questions have been run rehearsed, so now we'll see who really has done their homework. Jeff, you have your hand up.
12: In this story, you have a secret organization that slowly infiltrates. I compare it to like an amoeba that slowly surrounds and absorbs and becomes the institution that is taking over. But there's definitely a spiritual component to this whole thing. These are people with a spiritual, not just technological, agenda to take over. There's even a pastor of sorts on the team of the NICE who says, this is bringing in the kingdom of heaven. We are bringing in the new world that was promised. This is the Garden of Eden.
11: To make it feel like it was beneficial for everyone.
12: Yes.
11: Make it feel like if you weren't on this, you weren't moving in the right direction. Of course, and when academia being behind it.
9: That has a really creepy sense of application in the current dynamic.
13: Well, and they were using spiritual elements for power. They were only interested in the spiritual realm for the power. I'm talking about the NICE, the evil organization. They were only interested in the power that it could provide, not any personal type of relationship.
9: Let me do a referee timeout here, Wayne. The NICE, the N-I-C-E, that in essence is the name of the governmental agency that is responsible for taking over everything. They are, in essence, the civic authority.
14: Yeah, the present day.
10: But it stands for the National Institute for Coordinate Experiments. They were nasty people.
12: Yeah, and it never defined the experiments either. So they're very hidden in their agenda.
9: And yet today in England, the very place where this story, this fairy tale takes place, the NICE actually exists.
12: That's the actual name of the organization.
9: And the
14: NICE, did somebody have a sense of humor and decide to call it that, you think? I mean,
10: it's the same acronym, but it stands for
9: something different.
12: The National Institute of Clinical Excellence, and it is their healthcare system.
9: It's basically the governing authority agency of the British healthcare system. I don't know. Alan, what do you think?
13: I don't think they read their Lewis. I think he
12: No, they consider themselves so superior.
10: Or maybe this is exactly what they want to be.
13: It would be like them naming their healthcare system Big Brother, you know? It's akin to that.
9: It really is quite akin to that, isn't it? And and it's just flat out freaky, especially when you think about some of the stories we've had on the Public Square about people dying and not getting healthcare and
14: anything
9: the death
14: but
9: of
14: nice.
9: Children. And you go, my goodness.
11: Alfie Evans.
9: Yeah. Yeah.
12: So this evil organization infiltrates, takes over, and so forth. And it seems as though it is unstoppable, much like the Tower of Babel is enormous. It has full support by the people in power. And yet another voice from beyond speaks. There's another force from beyond that the bad guys have not thought about.
9: Thank you. Thank you for not taking that to the conclusion. But let's go back to the Tower of Babel for just a second. Parallels between the NICE and the theory of the cosmic takeover, the global takeover of the NICE of Western culture and the Tower of Babel. Were both technologies?
12: Yeah. Yeah, building a tower, reaching the heavens, a ziggurat, certainly was using the technology of the day.
14: You bet. And what was the purpose of the technology?
12: Well, astrology, to chart the stars. It says to reach into the heavens.
14: And in essence, so to define reality.
12: Yeah, to understand the gods and to define reality.
14: So it was the world's first giant cell tower?
11: Well, Alan said a word earlier that also resonated with me, the manipulative aspect, the way that things are manipulated to make people believe that this is the only way to go. And it's almost like it's the cool thing,
12: well,
11: right?
12: Yeah, well, and the Tower of Babel was also to unite all of mankind together to do this project, all under the leadership of...
14: a singular purpose.
12: Yeah, leadership of Nimrod at the time, but a one-world government, actually.
14: Both were technologies. Both were designed to accomplish certain objectives of unanimity under a single leader, and both were built upon false pretense. In this regard, not just the spiritual side, but remember what the Tower of Babel was built from?
12: Bricks.
14: And?
12: Mortar.
14: And it was pretty bad stuff, right?
12: Yeah.
14: Remember, it was junk. The actual content, you read the Bible, the actual content of the brick and mortar that was used was pretty cruddy stuff, which is why it fell.
8: Must have gone to the low bidder.
11: Maybe it was. Maybe the Tower of Babel then was a government project.
14: Certainly it was. It was the first one, and it was a centralization. And in fact, it was built upon false pretense, both philosophically, theologically, and technically.
13: Well, it was an affront to one of the first commands that God gave mankind to fill the earth and subdue it. They literally say the reason they're building it is so that they are not scattered abroad on the face of the whole earth. They're directly defying God's admonition to mankind to fill the earth.
14: It was in essence of man, combined community, thus the state, in essence displacing the supernatural reality of God.
12: Where do you get the it was inferior material? Come, let us make bricks and burn them thoroughly.
14: When you study the actual Hebrew content behind the words, you find that it's not the same kinds of bricks.
12: Brick for stone, bitumen for mortar. Okay, all right.
14: Yeah, they didn't use great stuff. They didn't use great stuff.
12: Building on a very shaky foundation, huh?
14: Yeah. Which takes us then to that whole discussion at the end of the Sermon on the Mount. Jesus talks about what's your foundation, what are you built upon? So it was a human effort, energy, as opposed to the order of the Creator. And that, of course, is quite similar in the setup of the Nice. Now, the question we've got to ask ourselves is, okay, fine, that's an old story in the Bible, and that's an old story from 1946 in C.S. Lewis. So what? What could it possibly have to do with application today? First question being technology. Our premise here in the discussion of the circle is that the rise of technology, the kind of technology that we have today, particularly in artificial intelligence and in the communication networks, has brought us to the place where it is actually possible from a central tower, if you will, or a central place of authority, that in fact human beings can be controlled. They can be controlled. What happens to you can be controlled by a central agency based upon artificial intelligence, and that technology can determine your reality. Now, is that possibly true? Let me give a quick scenario. Let me just cast a story without notes now from a Lewis-like point of view. Here's a one-minute synopsis before we take a break. You get up in the morning because you thought today would be the day you would go to work and do the following. You have certain tasks to accomplish and things to do at the bank and things to go through. So you get up in the morning and you check your computer and it says that you don't have access to your email. Something's gone wrong with your system, but you're busy. You don't really have time. And so you head to your car and you're about to take off and head to work, but your car won't start. It's absolutely dead. You hit the garage door to go out to talk to your neighbor and suddenly find out the power's no longer on. You come back in to talk to your wife and family, and you go to hit the water to fill up the coffee machine, and you find that you actually have no water as well. And suddenly you realize it seems like everything is marshaled against you. Every one of those technological devices that you have set up and established with electricity and digital technology have suddenly brought you to a place where you're not only stopped, you're not only paralyzed, but in essence, you're in exile. And you walk outside thinking, surely the power's out in the whole neighborhood, the water's out in the whole neighborhood. No one else's car can work. We've had an EMP attack. And no, what you really find out is that someone pushed a button and decided that today was the day you would become the exile because you were no longer wanted in the society in which you live. You know, I just read a news story, saw it, that the country of Ethiopia turned off the internet to the whole country for a few days. They just didn't want it on. They just shut it down. And we had a mini experience at our home without the internet for 3 days for technological reasons, and it really causes you to think, what happens?
15: Well, of course, the character in my story simply goes to the drawer and pulls out thousands of dollars and starts to walk. Problem is, of course, since all of his banking is online, that's where his money is too, so he's got no money either.
14: Yeah. Oh, boy. Well, we're not even to the scariest part yet. We'll get there here in the public square today. Stay with us.

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1: If you're a regular listener to the Public Square, you've heard of the release of the new book, Jesus, His Story. The response has been remarkable. 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This is a sample of what readers are saying. Arranging the four Gospels into chronological order put the life of Jesus into perspective. Thank you. 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
4: Hi, I'm John Erickson Tata. A few years ago, Mark went on a Wheels for the World trip to Peru. While distributing wheelchairs, he met a poor elderly woman named Julissa. Because of her age, she could no longer get around without someone carrying her. And when Mark provided Julissa a wheelchair, words could not express her excitement and gratitude. So, she gave him two eggs. That's right, eggs. Most likely those eggs were all Julissa would have to eat for that day. But the old woman was insistent. Mark will never forget that person who expressed her thanks with two eggs. It's like Jesus said, this poor widow, out of her poverty, gave everything. Oh, friend, experiences like this happen all the time at Wheels for the World, and it's why Mark is planning to serve again on his 10th trip. I invite you to join a Wheels for the World team. 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Again, that's johnnyandfriends.org.
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5: Every house seems to have one door that sticks. 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But God is patient with stuck places. He doesn't walk away because progress takes time. He keeps working. He keeps making a way forward. A little encouragement. 91.5 and 102.7, The Word.
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6: Here we go. More of our discussion on the Public Square today, based on That Hideous Strength by C.S. Lewis. All right, around the table, Dave Zanotti, Melanie Elsie, Jeff Sanders, and Rob Walgate. I'm Wayne Shepherd. Rob, you've got the mic here.
7: Oh, Wayne, wait just a second. He just literally looked for a story online, and it popped up like this very second. So
6: wait a minute. He's not allowed online during this discussion.
7: Bringing it straight into the studio. Go ahead, Rob.
8: Now, there's a story on Yahoo that talks about, we're talking about putting people in X hour and not allowing people to have access to the thing. There's a story regarding Uber, the ride-sharing services, that says their artificial intelligence can determine, based by the way you hold your phone, based by the way you do things and make decisions, what time it is, based on previous characteristics of yourself, whether or not you are intoxicated when requesting a ride. Now, some people are saying that could allow them to eliminate drivers from picking up people they think are intoxicated based upon their behaviors, or some people are worried this will allow fare gouging because they know you're intoxicated. Maybe you can
9: Isn't that the whole premise of Uber, being able to get people who are intoxicated off the roads? Wouldn't you rather have them in the back of an Uber than driving a car?
10: Rob, do you think maybe the phone was listening to our conversation and produced that story just for you?
8: Oh, are you saying phones?
11: Wow. Oh, my goodness.
8: Listen to conversations.
11: Didn't you turn Siri off after the last
10: only half laughing.
8: I tried. She keeps turning herself back on.
10: I'm serious now.
12: Which
10: nowadays.
12: Brings us back to serious. Last week's edition of the program, talking about just a series of articles that had come into our shop within a period of 72 hours about this rampant pace of technological invasion, which brings us to a question. At what level is privacy a privilege? At what level is privacy a right? Because you see, this is a question that our culture has to wrestle with now in light of the digital technological age that we're in. There are principles that have applied from the Tower of Babel, even from the Garden of Eden forward, on this question that we've accepted as being sort of the standard. But now, how do these standards measure up in light of the technological world? So at what point is privacy a privilege? At what point is it a right? Who has the right to listen to you just because they can?
8: And is there a way to be just halfway private or a little bit private? Because in my experiences over the past few months, the one person that I asked a question about or tried to get in contact with regarding a radio program, the only one that said, yeah, we really can't reach her. We're not sure what's going on unless we call the neighbor, was someone I was looking for that's Amish. That was the only person that you couldn't get a hold of or at least talk to. So when it comes from a privacy perspective, I know they're very private.
11: I'm listening to what everyone's saying, and I'm thinking in education, some of this stuff has been going on for decades and decades before we even had the technology. I mean, there were some testing systems that were back in the 70s in, for example, the state of Pennsylvania, where they were assessing attitudes to assess whether or not you could become a quality citizen. And all of that was measured on these scales, you know, these scaled scores where they would score you. Sample question, just to give you a quick example. Two children or students go out at night and they paint funny sayings on pictures on buildings. From my perspective, it's a vandalism club. It's a club. Under what conditions would you join? And the state had a correct answer under a condition that you would avoid punishment. And you would lean toward peer pressure. It was a bizarre piece of the research that I've been involved with in the last several decades. But states across the country now are still doing that. They're still, Ohio is currently proposing that in their strategic plan, that they would assess the characteristics of children as a part of graduating or moving from one grade level to another. It's just weird.
12: When these things started, we were in the pre-digital era.
11: In the 70s, yes.
12: Now, so the question is, what part of your privacy is a privilege? What part is a right? Now, let's take it to second stage then. What part of your data is, in essence, your property, and which part is not under your control or not? You see, these things are all connecting, and we don't have any answers for these questions, by the way.
8: And when we talk about this, when you say your data and property, the technology we're using, they view us as the data and their property. We are the property that they're able to use.
11: And it's also important to know that they'll tell you we can keep your information confidential, but confidential and anonymous, anonymity are two different things.
12: All right, so how does this fit into that hideous strength in the world in which Lewis predicted basically the

0: the lens of the camera, and that's where he does his writing. But he knows that the minute that he opened the book, he was dead if he was caught to the state.
1: So he was the property. He was the state's property. If you have to operate the way that they want you to operate, you're their property, correct?
0: And they were seeing everything, and they were controlling all messaging. And in essence, the people were the subject to the state.
2: Well, we mentioned last week briefly that George Orwell wrote a review of Lewis's book, That Hideous Strength, before his book, 1984, ever came out. I think now in the culture, people have to read 1984 in school. There have been films made of it. For whatever reason, that book has been put forward much more than That Hideous Strength. But I think it's very important to place
0: because it's
2: this
0: a lot easier to read than That Hideous Strength.
2: Well, yeah. And there's not the spiritual components. I think there yes. might be some of that mm-hmm. at play here. But so I thought it'd be important just for cultural context to read a little piece of Orwell's review of Lewis's work.
3: Sure.
2: Orwell writing in the Manchester Evening News, August 16th, 1945. This is just a piece of it. Says of Lewis's book. His book describes the struggle of a little group of sane people against a nightmare that nearly conquers the world. A company of mad scientists, or perhaps they are not mad, but have merely destroyed in themselves all human feeling, all notion of good and evil, and are plotting to conquer Britain, then the whole planet, then other planets, until they have brought the universe under their control. All superfluous life is to be wiped out, all natural forces tamed. The common people are to be used as slaves and vivisection subjects by the ruling caste of scientists, who even see their way to conferring immortal life upon themselves. Man, in short, is to storm the heavens and overthrow the gods, or even become a god himself. There is nothing outrageously improbable in such a conspiracy. Again, that's George Orwell's opinion of Lewis's book, That Hideous Strength, before 1984 was ever written.
0: Two things we need to bring to the table. These folks saw, as Orwell did in his imagination, the rise of these technologies. But now these technologies are here. But they're here at levels we had not anticipated them. And a second point of important observation, most of these stories involved a centralized control of a single government agency dominating the world. The world in which we're talking about, the Circle, is a world of private corporations. They, in essence, make up a technocracy, a form of government and power outside of civil government.
4: I think of any single civil government because they're global.
3: And I think in some cases they actually run the government, certain governments.
2: And you can't vote them out.
3: Yeah.
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0: We call this segment 4 of the Public Square. There's another segment to come, and don't miss any of this program as we talk about technology here today on the Public Square with our panel. I'm Wayne Shepherd. All right, Dave Zanotti, take it away.
1: Well, Jeff made a good point during break. He said, you know, we've gotten a number of listeners have written in saying, this stuff's really depressing me. That's really, and that's understandable because it's a dark picture. And if you just add up all the articles that we've been studying for the last several weeks and just look at them, it's a bleak moment. There are forces out there that are quite honestly out of control and on agenda, and it's creepy. I mean, Lewis has got nightmare stuff in here about vivisection, about animal experimentation, about combining body parts, about keeping dead heads alive, and that's one of the central images of the film. In other words, there's a sense he's a precursor of artificial intelligence.
2: Yeah, think of how much ahead of his time he was to think up all these things.
1: All of this stuff is here. I mean, it's here right now. All of the technology, we're so far beyond that book in regards to our technologies today.
3: And the technology touches almost every aspect of our lives, from the cars we drive to the computers we're on.
1: And so there is a feeling that we are being encircled. Now, the question is there hope? Well, let's remember, Lewis wrote this fairy tale for a reason. And the question I've got asked is, does the fairy tale have a happy ending?
4: Well, in the hideous strength, it does.
1: Babel falls.
4: Falls, yes. There's a force from outside that is stronger.
1: There is a spiritual force that is above, beyond, beneath, beside.
4: That no one really saw coming.
3: And when you look at it from, you know, I did view that hideous strength as a marriage story as well with the characters Mark and Jane. And you look at that marriage, that strengthening, that coming together, that love, that was such an encouraging aspect as it is.
5: But not
3: well.
5: At the beginning. I was depressed at the beginning because
1: sure.
5: as a married
1: well,
5: couple.
1: Well, you fast forward to the end of the book.
5: I know, but you have to get past the first couple chapters if you're going to read the book. You
1: because
5: have
1: it's to very stay discouraging, it. But it reads like it, it
5: because
1: reads
5: they
1: like
5: are
1: today.
5: Clueless onto one another.
1: Sure.
5: What each other needs.
6: Well, he's setting up how bad it can be and then showing a path forward.
1: And part of the parallel is the deconstruction of human love in the context of marriage and family, which is the birthing place that gives the technocracy the ability to grow and thrive and influence. So there's multiple tales
5: right,
1: inside
5: right.
1: the fairy tale.
3: Well, yes, because it took you in, Melanie. I can think about those things you were having nightmares about as the nightmares were being illustrated, as they were being written about on the pages, those other nightmares. So, I mean, that's very easy to see how that all could fall into place and happen.
1: So the story of that hideous strength is a spiritual story, as is the story of the Tower of Babel. Now, you could say, well, Babel falls, you know, the fairy tale ends, happy ending, there's a spiritual force, God is there, and people always say to me, you know, I read the end of the book, we win. Now, excuse me, we don't win. He wins. Mm. There's a lot of casualties between here and there.
5: Mm.
1: The reality of the matter is that God is always going to win in the end. The question is, what does he call us to do in the process? And how do we process this from a biblical point of view? Let's turn to 2 Corinthians chapter 10. Jeff, read to us one of the passages that I think applies here. When St. Paul is talking to the church in Corinth saying, look, there are spiritual conflicts here, and we need to be properly set in our minds to address them.
4: Yeah, 2 Corinthians 10, verse 3. For though we walk in the flesh, we are not waging war according to the flesh. For the weapons of our warfare are not of the flesh, but have divine power to destroy strongholds. We destroy arguments and every lofty opinion raised against the knowledge of God, and take every thought captive to obey Christ.
1: Paul makes it clear to us that the battle begins in the realm of thought.
4: Yes, it does.
1: In other words, the battle begins in the realm of intelligence and of design. So when Mark Zuckerberg stands before Congress and says artificial intelligence is going to fix all these questions that you have about privacy and about data and about personal rights, we're going to fix that with privacy. We're going to fix that with artificial intelligence. We're going to fix that with in other words, we have the thoughts that will fix everything that's bugging you. But whose thoughts are they?
3: Isn't the artificial intelligence is what scares me about privacy?
5: That's a whole bait and switch argument, though. You know, look at what I'm saying over here so you won't pay attention to
1: but
5: what we're doing over here.
1: But isn't it fascinating that Zuckerberg understands that the argument is in the realm of thought?
4: Didn't his thoughts get us into this mess to begin with?
1: Well, that's a very good question, isn't it? And it's not just Zuckerberg, is it?
4: Sure.
1: It's we're looking at all of the big tech companies, whether it's Google, whether it's Apple, whether it's Amazon, Facebook, Twitter, YouTube, all of these technologies that surround us, the technologies that control our water, our lights, our heat, our gas, our bank accounts, our automobiles, our ability to transport, our ability to make reservations, our ability to do virtually everything that is linked into it, not just a power grid, but now a software grid that is controlled not by the government, but by private corporations who could decide that you don't fit any longer in their thought pattern.
2: And we're now hearing from software engineers who wrote the code that they're questioning what they did.
1: And what it's doing to people.
4: Well, we know that they're already freezing people out, like in YouTube. They are already excising people like PragerU and anybody who doesn't fit into their mindset of what the world should be.
1: And we know that Facebook has a specific intention to get more involved in politics, not less. More involved in elections, not less. So here's my question. If you start doing politics through the mechanism of Facebook, do you realize what's happening? Do you realize that all of your data, all of your content, every one of your keystrokes is being amassed, compiled for a reason and purpose to manipulate behavior, to monetize the data, to engage politicians for good or for ill, to turn Facebook into an agency of political influence, and I would say, slash, control?
4: Well, Mark Zuckerberg, we know that he did this in 2008 and in 2012.
1: No, he didn't do it. It happened.
4: Oh, well, yeah. He sat
1: somebody
4: before Congress.
1: Did it.
4: Like
1: somebody
4: some,
1: else did
4: like some hillbilly.
1: I'll take his place.
4: And he said, well, gee, I didn't know this was going on. Hogwash. They did know this was going on.
1: But I'll take his defense as totally legitimate. It was still an outside agency that did it. What I'm contending is that they don't want to let outside agencies do it anymore. They want to do it. They're saying the way to control it is we'll put our artificial intelligence in charge and we'll do it.
3: Do you want robots, in essence, being in charge of the yeses and nos in your life, of saying what you have access to, what you do not have access to, based on what your insurance rates are and what they aren't? That's what will make the decisions, is an algorithm. An algorithm will make the decision.
1: This is where we're heading. So is it scary? Yes, but it is spiritual. It is fundamentally a spiritual question. And it involves the fundamental notion that God has made us in his image and that he has made us for liberty, not for bondage. Right now, the tech companies, whether intentional or not, let's hold them harmless. Let's withhold judgment. Let's say they're as innocent as the driven snow, never intended to get where they are. But they're here now.
2: And is it too late? Can we turn back?
1: Wayne, I don't think it's too late. I think we do have a window of opportunity.
2: We haven't given up too much already.
1: No, I don't think so. But I think if we wait much longer or we lack the courage, the next generation certainly won't have a chance. Now, I want to talk about what we can do, how we can change this, how we can turn it around.
2: There are several questions on the table we need to deal with, and we'll get to those next in our final segment of The Public Square today. For the few of you who have to leave us now on radio, make sure you go online to thepublicsquare.com to listen to what we call Segment 5 coming up next here on The Public Square.

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1: Because of Dave Clutter. The amount of joy that comes out of this guy in the morning puts a smile on my face right away. I'm listening. You should listen.
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3: I'm Steve O'Dell with Mission Network News. Thousands of refugees in the Democratic Republic of the Congo fled one crisis only to find themselves in another. Many people have gone to internally displaced person or IDP camps to escape militia violence, but they are among the places hardest hit by the recent Ebola outbreak. Stephen Hale with Aviation Ministry MAF says,
4: because of the conflict in the area, there are approximately 20,000 displaced people that live right in Bunia in camps.
3: MAF has a ministry of food, teaching, and language learning programs, as well as counselors for displaced people.
4: That is continuing during the outbreak, which is quite remarkable.
3: IDP camps have very poor sanitation, making them particularly vulnerable to Ebola. The government controls the burying of victims, which pains their families. Pray for the safety and success of workers in IDP camps serving in the name of Jesus. And the Lord's command to love your neighbor as yourself has the power to shape the next generation. Joe Wiley works with Sat7, a satellite TV ministry to the Middle East and North Africa. He says they are traveling to Lebanon to minister to children in schools.
5: It's rooted in the biblical worldview of saying, wait, we are made in the image of God, even if we disagree. So how do we treat others? And that's really the heart and the foundation of this program where we are in schools and helping children connect with one another.
3: Workers are passionate about teaching the children growing up in war zones in Beirut to treat others with the love of Christ. By sharing their desire for kids to have a life of hope and connection, Sat7 invites conversations about their faith in Jesus. Pray that children in Lebanon would learn how to treat each other as made in the image of God. 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I'm Steve O'Dell.
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8: Those who believe that the universe, the Earth, and everything on it are the result of mindless evolution are hard-pressed to explain the origin of intelligence. Some even try to argue that there is no such thing as intelligence, that we only think that certain things reflect intelligence. Well, as we learn more and more about the world, it takes an ever greater faith to believe in evolution. The incredible structure of DNA and how it works is just one example. Scientists have now demonstrated, though they did not intend to do so, that DNA itself is infused with intelligence. In 1994, it was discovered that DNA could be used as a computer. Since then, much has been learned about the computing power of DNA. How can DNA be used to solve the problems of, for example, finding a flight path between seven cities so that each city is visited only once? Well, to solve this old problem, researchers assigned a numerical value to individual strands of DNA. Through a series of steps, they allowed the strands of DNA to interact with each other, saving the results after each step. An electronic computer can solve a math problem with 30 clauses and 50 variables in 1.6 million steps. A DNA computer can solve the same problem in only 91 steps. DNA computers would not be possible unless intelligence was built into the very fabric of the creation. Only our all-wise creator could have been responsible for this.
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0: Every day? You think I should read the Bible every day? That's what a new follower of Jesus once asked me. Stay with me, and in just a moment, I'll tell you why I said absolutely. Hello, friends. Welcome to Open Line with Dr. Michael Rajelnik, Moody Radio's Bible study across America. My name is Michael Rajelnik. I'm Professor Emeritus of Jewish Studies and Bible at Moody Bible Institute. And I'm so glad to be sitting around the radio kitchen table with you, talking about your questions about the Bible, God, and the spiritual life. If you have a question and you'd like to call, the phone number here is 877-548-3675. That's 877-548-3675. Tricia is our supervising producer. You'll hear from her a little bit later. Lisa's in the chair today. Omar is handling all things technical, and Simon is answering the phones. Better get yourself a cup of coffee, open your Bible, because we're about to study the scriptures together. But before we get to your questions, and by the way, it's always a great time to call at the top of the hour when we get started. The lines are open, and it's a great time to call 877-548-3675, 877-548-3675. But before we get to the questions you're calling in about, let's talk about the benefits of Bible reading every day. I once heard that every person is listening to the same radio station. No, not your local Moody radio station, but WIIFM. That's right, WIIFM. Those letters represent five words. What's in it for me? In every situation, when we're called upon to behave differently or to give generously, to risk dangerously, or to serve sacrificially, whatever, we want to know, is there anything in it for me? Once I was giving a talk about needing to read the scriptures every day, and a woman told me she didn't like reading the Bible. She said she loved the Lord, but didn't like to read. She said, why should I read the Bible by myself? I go to weekly Bible study. I go to worship every week. I hear a sermon. I don't even have 15 minutes a day to read the Bible. In other words, she was asking, what's in it for me? This set me on a search to answer her question. So I read through the longest psalm in the Bible, Psalm 119. It's a song written about the scriptures. And as I read it, I found seven benefits of reading the Bible. Here they are, and hopefully they can convince us all to take a few minutes a day and read the scriptures. First, reading the Bible provides moral protection. Psalm 119, 9 through 11 says, how can a young man keep his way pure? By keeping your word. I've sought you with all my heart. Don't let me wander from your commands. I have treasured your word in my heart so that I may not sin against you. Reading the Bible gives us an understanding of right from wrong, especially important in this relativistic age. It changes the way we think and reminds us to follow God's standards, not our own. Second, reading the Bible gives genuine freedom. Psalm 119:45 says, I will walk freely in an open place because I seek your precepts. In Hebrew, this verse literally says, I will walk in a wide open place. How different than what we usually think, that the Bible restricts and limits us. This verse is saying that the scriptures guide us to what is best for us, and we have liberty to go there. Real freedom is not doing anything I want, but doing what's best for me. I don't want a fire to have the freedom to rage across my living room. I much prefer to have the freedom to burn in the fireplace. Third, reading the Bible offers new life. Psalm 119:93 declares, I will never forget your precepts, for you have given me life through them. The Word of God invigorates us and sustains us. Without it, we shrivel up. The Bible is our spiritual nutrition. A healthy serving of the Scriptures on a daily basis transforms us so we can walk in newness of life. Fourth, reading the Bible bestows supernatural wisdom. That's what Psalm 119:98 through 100 says. Here it is. Your command makes me wiser than my enemies, for it is always with me. I have more insight than all my teachers, because your decrees are my meditation. I understand more than the elders because I obey your precepts. The first part of this verse could be translated, your commandments give me skill for living. That's what wisdom means. The message of the Bible is not about a bunch of begats and thou shalt nots. God's word is about practical, everyday, successful living based on God's perspective, not ours. It's amazing how skillful we can become in marriage, in parenting, in business, in friendships, in family life. You name the subject, by living according to God's wisdom. Fifth, reading the Bible provides divine direction. A great reminder from Psalm 119:105 is, your word is a lamp for my feet and a light on my path. I'm convinced that much of the will of God is found in the word of God. As we wonder what our steps should be in a dark world, the word of God will guide us. Sixth, reading the Bible presents absolute truth. We live in an age when people actually believe that truth is relative and that there's no objective reality, or that truth can be individualized so that your truth is different from my truth. But the Bible says the entirety of your word is truth and all your righteous judgments endure forever. Psalm 119:160. In this relativistic, equivocating world, we can rely on the absolute truth of God's word. Seventh, reading the Bible gives us emotional security. Psalm 119:165 says, abundant peace belongs to those who love your instruction. Nothing makes them stumble. Jesus taught that in this world we'll have tribulation, and I've experienced that truth. Nevertheless, I've also found that the way to find peace in a crisis, whether it's health problems, family difficulties, financial stress, challenges at work, or anything, is from reading the Word of God. Since there's so much in it for us, I suggest that we all make sure to have an up-to-date, easy-to-understand translation of the Bible. Then we need to take just 10 or 15 minutes a day reading God's Word. And remember what D.L. Moody said, God didn't give us his word to inform us, but to transform us. Let's recognize the benefits of Bible reading. We can experience God's transformation of our lives as we read the scriptures every day. Well, I hope that is an encouragement to you to read the scriptures, something I've been harping on here. for about 14 years. So give me one more opportunity to remind us that we need to be in the Word. I do want to tell you about our current resource. I sometimes think that most of the questions we get are about Bible prophecy. Not really true, but very often we do. In fact, next week, Charlie Dyer is going to be my guest. He's an expert, one of the world's foremost experts on Bible prophecy. And so save up your Bible prophecy questions for second hour next week. We're going to have a great time talking with Charlie about your questions. But Charlie Dyer, as this expert, he's written a book, and that's what I've chosen for our current resource. It's called What Does the Bible Say About the Future? 30 Questions About Prophecy, Israel, and the End Times. It's easy to understand. It's practical. It's just a great book about God's prophetic word, and it's yours when you give a gift of any size to OpenLine. 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The number again, 888-644-7122. Openlineradio.org. Those are the two places. Hope you'll check that out and get a copy of What Does the Bible Say About the Future? Well, we're going to talk to Abby in St. Petersburg, Florida, listening on WKES. Welcome to OpenLine, Abby. How can I help you?
1: Hey, thank you so much. I love listening to you, and I learned so much.
0: Thank you.
1: I have friends that are Christians, and they are just committed to the fact that the earth is flat. And I'm not sure where they think they're finding this in scripture, but this one friend of mine is always saying, but I, you know, in the Bible it says, can you address this whole flat earth theory thing for me?
0: Well, yeah, it's kind of dumb, actually. I hate to say that. It's people not understanding that the Bible uses figures of speech constantly. So do what meteorologists. So, for example, when you do you ever listen to the weather report on the radio? You I'm sure you do, don't you, Abby?
1: Absolutely, yes.
0: And they'll say sunrise tomorrow is at, or sunset is at. Now, we know the sun does not rise or the sun does not set. It's the earth that rotates, not the sun. Isn't that true?
1: Yes, absolutely.
0: But that's a figure of speech. It's common parlance. The Bible does the same thing. It talks about the four corners of the earth, means yes, all over the world. It talks about sunrise and sunset. It talks about those kinds of things. And as a result, people who don't understand that the Bible is using common figures of speech that everyone uses,
1: yes,
0: that it's not a scientific statement, it's a figurative statement, they come up with this flat earth thing. It's just flat out, that's a good thing. It's just flat out silly.
1: I feel like if you're off a little bit in that regard, then how much further off can you get in so many other things? So thank you. It makes perfect sense.
0: Yeah, well, the thing is, you have to read the Bible with figures of speech. Otherwise, you know, this is what I would ask my flat earth friends. When Jesus called Herod that old fox, do you think Herod had a bushy tail? Or when the Lord Jesus said, I am the door, do you think there was a knob right over in his midsection and some hinges on the side of his shoulder? Of course not. Those are figures of speech.
1: Yeah.
0: And so what we have to understand is the nature of communication, the nature of normal communication always includes figures of speech. I mean, if you met someone and they said, that guy, he's a mountain of a man, would you think that he was made of a mountain, or would you think that he was very large, right?
1: Correct. Absolutely.
0: That's
1: absolutely
0: it.
1: All right. Knew okay. It was obvious.
0: Yeah.
1: Thank you so much.
0: Thanks for your call. Appreciate it. We're going to take a break here. When we come back, we'll talk more about your questions. Again, the phone number, 877-548-3675. That's 877-548-3675. We're talking about your questions about the Bible, God, and the spiritual life. Stay with us. This is Michael Rydelnik on Open Line. We'll be right back.
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0: Welcome back to Open Line. So glad to be with you. Want to mention a couple of things that people need to know. First of all, I mentioned earlier that we're offering this resource about the Bible, about Bible prophecy. What does the Bible say about the future? I hope you'll consider that. But some of you may have given occasionally to get a current resource, whatever it is that you're looking for. But others have said, you know what? I want to give on a regular basis. I want to give monthly so Open Line can be on the air weekly. That's who we call our kitchen table partners. They're part of the team. We really appreciate them so much, all those kitchen table partners. Maybe if you've given once or twice or occasionally, you'd like to become a kitchen table partner too. One of the things we do is we send out a Bible study moment every other week. Eve and I are doing a series right now that we just started. It's actually, you can learn a Yiddish word. It's called How to Be a Mensch. A mensch is a Yiddish word. It means a person of character, dignity, honor, integrity. And so we're going through different Bible characters. We just sent out a Bible study moment about Daniel 6, about being a man of integrity or a woman of integrity. So that's what we're doing with the Bible study moments. If you're interested in becoming a kitchen table partner, all you have to do is call 888-644-7122. That's 888-644-7122. Or you can also go to openlineradio.org. While you're there at openlineradio.org, you might take a look. There's a link there to an upcoming event. It's an Alaska cruise. If you want to study the Word of God and the glory of creation with Carl from Carl and Crew in the morning, or with me and with Micah Tyler, who will be doing worship on that cruise, we're going to do it next June. And you can click on the link. It's a banner on the openlineradio.org page. Those are some of the things that you need to know coming up. And we're going to

0: I don't know. I'm looking here. I'm taking a look, and it says that no. Where are you getting the 120 years from? That's what I'm wondering.
1: I've heard it over the years when you in the pulpit, you know, the pastors are saying, you know, 120 year period is when Noah's saying repent, repent, and finally those flood waters came, and you know, that's basically where the 120 years comes from.
0: Well, it says in Genesis 8:13, in the 601st year, in the first month, on the first day of the month, the water that had covered the earth was dried up. So it ends there in the 601st year, in the first month. And so that's when they get out of the ark. I'm trying to see if it gives us any other dates.
1: In Genesis chapter 7, verse 6, states that Noah was 600 years old when the floodwaters came on the earth,
0: yep.
1: Which means Noah just finished building the ark. And,
0: yeah, I understand that. What I'm looking at is does it state what date it was when God told him to build the ark?
1: I'm asking.
0: I'm looking at it with you. I'm looking at Genesis 6 right now. It doesn't appear, but I may be, you know,
1: Genesis
0: be wrong.
1: Chapter 7, verse 6.
0: I understand that, but I'm looking at chapter 6 when God told Noah to build the ark. That's where I'm looking, because it's not a matter of when did he get in the ark or when did he get out of the ark, unless we know when he began to build the ark. Do you understand what I'm saying?
1: Correct.
0: And I'm looking here, and I don't see it. So I'll do a little bit more research and see if I can find out why people say it's 120 years. But off the top of my head, I never counted.
1: In a lighthearted manner, I was going to present my case to you as a lawyer, and you the judge, and I was, as if we were standing before you in a court of law, to challenge that 120-year period, but your screen caller told me I couldn't do that.
0: Well, no, you can't, but there's no need to do it with me, because, you know, here's one of the things that that would be an interesting insight. I like to look at Bible chronology if it's there, but sometimes people make all sorts of guesses, and, you know, there may be something to it. It says that Noah was 600 years old when the flood came on the earth, when the flood came and the water covered the earth. But it doesn't say he was 480 years old when he began to build the ark. So that's what I'm looking for.
1: Yeah.
0: So,
1: well, where I found my information, may I be honest with you and let you know where I found my information?
0: Well, you better than lying, I guess. So, yeah.
1: True. Okay. There are books that are not part of the Bible but are being referenced in the Bible, such as the Book of Jasher. And as a footnote, it's the only book that I would even consider bringing up since it's mentioned in the Holy Scriptures. Like, for example...
0: There's a lot of things mentioned in the Holy Scriptures that you wouldn't use as authoritative. That's kind of silly. I mean, Paul quotes Greek philosophers in Acts 17 doesn't mean I'm going to consider those philosophers, except for what Paul says that they said, as authoritative. I mean, Paul says that one of their own philosophers says of the Cretans that all Cretans are liars. Now, I don't think all Cretans are liars. He's just quoting what a Cretan philosopher said. So the fact that the Book of Jasher is mentioned, we don't really have the Book of Jasher, and it's silly to even use the Book of Jasher. So, listen, James, let's leave it at this. I'll take a look and see where the idea of 120 years to build the ark, and otherwise, if we don't know, we don't know. I'll let you know next week, okay?
1: I appreciate it.
0: Okay.
1: Thanks
0: for listening. Appreciate it. Okay. We're going to, another chronology question. Ready? Jim in Smyrna, Tennessee, listening on WXCM. Welcome to Open Line, Jim. How can I not help you? Because I'm not sure I know all these chronology questions.
2: Well, our pastor mentioned that he's preaching on David and Jonathan, and he said most people think that David and Jonathan were about the same age, and that he had found some information, he did not tell us where, that Jonathan might have been 15 to 20 years older.
0: That's kind of artificial intelligence says it. They have no way of knowing because there's no age markers. It's just that Jonathan was already a soldier when David comes on the scene, and David was just a teenager. So people think he was a fully adult man.

0: making him around when David, if David's like 17 when he slit 16 or 17 when he slew Goliath, then if Jonathan was already an active soldier, he was 30 or 35. And so people think that. That's the only basis for it. Okay, well, that's the answer. I'm sorry we lost you, Eric. No, Eric's coming up. Let's talk to Eric in Texas, listening on 95.9. Welcome to Open Line, Eric. How can I help you?
1: Hi, can you hear me?
0: Yeah, I sure can.
1: Hey, at the beginning, when you gave us the phone number, you had mentioned like you're a biblical scholar. And my question...
0: Wait. I'm like a biblical scholar? You're right. I am not really a biblical scholar. I am just like one. I try my best. How can I help you?
1: My question is, where do we get the reliability of the Torah from? Like, how can we know that the Torah reading today is the same Torah that Jesus was reading?
0: Why would you doubt that?
1: Well, say I have some friends that, well, Jesus is my Lord. He's awesome. But say I have some friends that are like, hey, like, where does this even come from? And I'm like, oh, that's a good question. Well, and then I hear a man on the radio who says that, or
0: do you believe the Hebrew scriptures are God's word?
1: Yeah, absolutely. Yeah.
0: Do you think we have an authoritative Old Testament now when we open our Bibles?
1: Yeah, absolutely. Yeah.
0: Okay. So you want to know why I believe that? Okay. Good. First of all, here's why I believe the Hebrew Bible is authoritative, because the Lord Jesus called it that. He said, your word is truth. And at that point, when the Lord Jesus said that during his ministry in the high priestly prayer, there was no New Testament written. So when he talks about God's word being truth, what is he talking about? He is talking about the Old Testament. When he writes, when he says in John chapter 5 that you read Moses, the Torah, for you think those words have life. But then he faults them not for reading the Torah, but for not really fully believing it. Because if you believed Moses, you'd believe me, for he wrote of me. So Jesus taught Moses was writing, wrote those scriptures in an authoritative way. So the Lord Jesus believed in the Hebrew Bible. You can just go through everything he says about the scriptures. He said at the beginning of his public ministry, he reads Isaiah 61, and he says, today God's word is fulfilled in your hearing. And so he affirms the authority of scripture. When Paul says in 2 Timothy 3 that all scripture is inspired, what is he really essentially talking about? He's talking about the Hebrew Bible when he says that, not just what he or Luke or Matthew have written. He's talking about all scripture, essentially the Hebrew Bible. Now, what we've done is we've done text critical studies. There are some really important things that we have found, like the Dead Sea Scrolls. You know, really the earliest Hebrew Bible we have are from about 1000 AD. So we think, well, are those really accurate? Well, you know what Jewish scribes were like. They were very, very careful in copying the scriptures. And then we found among the Dead Sea Scrolls a copy of the entire Isaiah scroll. And it is 99.9% the same as the Isaiah scroll Isaiah in the Hebrew Bibles that we have from 1000 AD. And this takes it back another 1,000 to more than 1,000, actually 1,100 years earlier to the Isaiah scroll. So we understand from this example that the scribes of Israel were very meticulous in copying the Hebrew scriptures. So not only do we know that in the New Testament, the Lord Jesus affirmed the scriptures, not only do we know in the Old Testament that Moses said he was writing under the authority of God, but on the superintending of God, the Lord Jesus affirmed that, Paul affirmed that, and then we have the accuracy of the transmission of that text from about 200 BC all the way up to 1000 AD. Does that help at all?
1: That was such an awesome answer. Thank you so much.
0: Okay, well, I'll try to be a better scholar next time, okay? There we go. Yeah, I always think it's funny. I try to tell people, not a scholar, just a Bible student. And that's the best way we can be. We'll be right back with the mailbag in just a moment. So don't go away. This is Open Line with Michael Ray Delman.
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4: The world is filled with many claims, and sometimes it's hard to tell truth from error. So how are we to assess the claims of Jesus? Well, the Gospels were written so that you may believe that Jesus is the Christ, the Son of God, and that by believing you may have life in His name. The Gospels give you the evidence that you need to believe that Jesus is the Son of God. So come and see. Take an honest look at the life of Jesus. Listen to what He said. Look at what He did. Look at who loved Him and look at who hated Him. That'll tell you a lot. Most of all, look at how He died and take a look at the evidence for His resurrection. These are written that you may believe and that by believing you may have life in His name.
3: Are you open to learning the Bible story? Well, then come to openthebible.org.
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6: 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And now that I'm at Teen Challenge, the Lord gave me hope in my life. I have a future now.
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9: This is Carter Conlon. You know, there's a danger in believing what you feel more than what God has said. You can begin to trust your fears, your doubts, and your circumstances more than His Word. That is how unbelief takes root. You may say that you have faith, but if your confidence is in what you see and feel, you are actually placing faith in unbelief. God has not changed. The same God who created the universe, who calmed the storms, who raised the dead, gave sight to the blind, is still at work today. How can we say that He's not able today to move in our lives? 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
0: 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And joining me right now for the FEBC mailbag is Tricia McMillan. She's the supervising producer of Open Line. I'm so glad to see you, Tricia.
12: I'm glad to see you, too.
0: Well, we've got a lot of questions, and I think that we should just head right in.
12: All right, let's do it. David in Georgia listens to WMVV, and he's wondering about 1 Chronicles 4, 9 and 10, which talks about Jabez. So the verse says, Jabez was more honorable than his brothers. His mother named him Jabez and said, I gave birth to him in pain. Jabez called out to the God of Israel, if only you would bless me, extend my border, let your hand be with me and keep me from harm so that I will not cause any pain. And God granted his request. So do we know any additional information about Jabez? Yeah.
0: We know there was a book written called The Prayer of Jabez about 25, 30 years ago. And boy, that was a big seller.
12: It was
0: a little bitty book. Yeah, that's it. I think it's, well, first of all, let's deal with the location in 1 Chronicles 2:55. That's what he asked about. It says there in 1 Chronicles 2:55, the families and scribes who lived in Jabez, and it talks about which families lived there. No one knows if that was separate from the character that's mentioned in chapter 4 or if the town got its name from that character, because this is just talking about locations, and it's not necessarily chronological. It may very well be that Jabez settled someplace and it became his town, and that's where it's from in the area of Judah. But we don't know. And then the other question is here in 1 Chronicles 4:9. It says in verse 9, Jabez was more honorable than his brothers. You read that.
12: Mm-hmm.
0: And his mother named him Jabez and said, I gave birth to him in pain. Jabez, Yabetz, means he causes pain. Imagine naming your kid Pain in the Neck. That's sort of what it is. And many, many years ago, I heard a therapist giving a talk. And they said that one of the negative things that parents can do, this is when I had little kids, I was listening, is to script your children.
12: Hmm.
0: Tell them, you're going to be a difficult spouse. You'll be a bad wife. You'll be a bad husband. And I thought about all this kind of scripting that we can do. What's wrong with you, we say to our kids. There's nothing wrong with our kids. They're acting just like kids. And so this therapist was talking about not scripting your kids. Well, I think the ultimate case of being scripted was Jabez, because he was called a pain. That you're difficult, you're a pain. And so it seems to me that what this is saying is that Jabez cried out to the God of Israel and said, can we overcome the script my mom gave me? That I wouldn't be a pain, but that you would bless me, extend my border, and let your hand be with me and keep me from harm so that I will not cause any pain, so that I won't be a pain, but that you would bless me. And I think that was such a great thing. I think that when we feel scripted by our families, by how we were raised, and so many people in their 50s and 60s and 70s are trying to figure that out. The answer doesn't lie in bitterness. It lies in calling on God to write the script for our lives. And I think that's what Jabez said. I think that's the best lesson. Do we know anything else about him? That's the question of this David. No, that's all we know about him. Here's what we know, that God overcame the script in his lives, in his life, and we can as well, and to give him a good script.
12: Yeah.
0: That let God write the script of our lives.
12: Yeah. How encouraging, too, mm-hmm. that he can do that. Like, you look at other families, even Joseph, like yeah. Joseph in the Old Testament,
0: yeah.
12: Like that script that God was able to bring him out of and how he brought his people out because of this mm-hmm. Work that he did in Joseph's life and ways that even there will be believers that, you know, you see their family and you see them and you say, wow. And they say, by the grace of God, like God
0: exactly.
12: is the one who brought me out and broke those family dysfunctions.
0: Yep, exactly. Yeah. I love that, don't you?
12: Yeah, yeah, I do. Okay, thanks for that question, David. Susan in New York listens to WGLY and is looking at Melchizedek in Hebrews 7. Jesus is said to be a priest in the order of Melchizedek, and she understands the comparison that Jesus is a priest forever, but she's wondering where Melchizedek came from. Was he a theologian?

0: So he's coming back from the battle. Then Melchizedek, king of Salem, brought out bread and wine. He was a priest to God Most High. Well, what do we see? Melchizedek. It means king of righteousness. He's king of Salem, which is the city of Jerusalem, is Yerushalayim, but in its ear, which is city of Shalem. That's what it means. And so he's probably the king of a city state called Salem or Jerusalem. He's the king of Jerusalem before David had it. This is the time of Abraham, between 1800 BC. That's when Abraham was. Anyway, Melchizedek brings out bread and wine, which is the food of worship, even in the Old Testament, before we used it, bread and wine for the Lord's table. Bread and wine was the food of worship. He brings out the food of worship, and it says that he was a priest to God Most High. So apparently, Abraham wasn't the only one who knew the God of Abraham, Isaac, and Jacob, but he knew this one, and he blessed him, and Abraham paid tithes to him. It says in verse 20 that after Melchizedek blessed him, Abraham gave him a tenth of everything, of the spoils he had taken. Then he disappears. He appears out of nowhere. He disappears into history. We don't know anything about him. He's mentioned again in Psalm 110. In Psalm 110, it says that there would be a coming king one day, the Messianic king, who will sit at the right hand of the Father. And then in verse 4, the center of the psalm, the Lord has sworn and will not take it back. Forever you are a priest like Melchizedek. So it is saying you are going, the Messianic king will come and he will be like Melchizedek. How so? Because Melchizedek was a priest king. And one of the things the book of the Torah teaches us is that the Davidic king couldn't possibly also be the priest. And so when Messiah comes, he's not going to be a Levitical priest, he's going to be a Melchizedekian priest from that order of priesthood. He'll be a priest king. And then he shows up again pretty big in the book of Hebrews, and that's what we know about him. And so the question is, was he a theophany? Back in Genesis 14, when he appears to Abraham, was he a manifestation of God? Was he a Christophany, an appearance of the Messiah before his incarnation? I don't think so. When we read Hebrews 7, it says of this king, he was without father, mother, or genealogy, meaning he just appears out of nowhere. We don't know who his father was. We don't know who his mother was. We don't know what his genealogy was. Having neither beginning of days nor end of life, we don't know about his birth. Doesn't mean that he didn't have a beginning of days, but he just appears out of nowhere, and we don't know about his birth. We don't know about his death. But then it says, but made like, literally, or resembling the Son of God. So we know Jesus' mother and father, but we know that as the God-man, he has no beginning or end, the deity. He has no genealogy. He's the forever God. And so in that sense, the Lord Jesus is made like, resembling Melchizedek. So he was a pattern, a picture of what the Messiah would be like. That's who Melchizedek was.
1: Okay. Okay. All right. Thank you.
0: Yeah. You know, we're going to take a break.
1: All right.
0: But, people think that the mysterious Melchizedek somehow is unimportant. No, he's important because Messiah is a priest. He's a king priest like Melchizedek. He intercedes for us and he rules over us. That's the great thing about the Lord Jesus. So, well, we're going to come back with more questions in just a bit. Thanks, Tricia, for joining me. I'm Michael Rydelnik. This is Open Line on Moody Radio.
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3: And we're back. Welcome back to Open Line. I'm Michael Rydelnik. I'm so glad to be with you again today. And I wanted to tell you about the Chosen People Ministries offer. It's a book called Israel, the Jewish People, and Jesus. So grateful that Chosen People has partnered with Moody Radio to bring you Open Line from day one of this program. And they've noticed that there is a real serious problem out there with hatred of the Jewish people exploding, with misunderstanding of God's promises to Israel, with hostility to the state of Israel. All these kinds of things are happening, but really seriously, how important it is to bring the gospel to the Jewish people. And so they've provided a booklet called Israel, the Jewish People, and Jesus. Israel, the Jewish People, and Jesus, Beloved for the Sake of the Fathers. It's yours free. All you have to do is go to our website, openlineradio.org. Scroll down till you see the link that says a free gift from Chosen People Ministries. And when you click on that, you'll be taken to a page where you can sign up for your own copy of Israel, the Jewish People, and Jesus. Now, along with that, there's the summit we're having at Moody Bible Institute this November 7th. Moody has also noticed the serious problem, not just of exploding anti-Semitism, but that it's coming very often now, all of a sudden, from people who profess to be followers of Jesus, and they are not reflecting the love of God as seen for the Jewish people in Scripture, but a hostility that used to be prevalent among Christians in ancient times, but is now back. And so we are calling a summit on the new Christian anti-Semitism, and it's November 7th. If you'd like to join us for this really important time, I'll be speaking, Everett Piper will be speaking, and others. So William Washington, Mark Yarborough from Dallas Seminary. It's going to be a really important day. There'll be workshops. It'll mobilize us to stand against this evil that's rearing its ugly head again. So go to moodyconferences.com/summit. You can register there and be part of this important day, November 7th, at Moody Bible Institute. We're going to talk to Jason in Ohio, listening on WCRF. Welcome to Open Line, Jason. How can I help you?
4: Thank you so much for taking my call. In light of what you were saying about the hatred towards the Jewish people, I just find it amazing that love your neighbor as yourself has been forgotten. So just a sidebar. Mm-hmm. My question is, in light of Colossians 1:22, which says you are holy and blameless as you stand without a single fault, and then James 3 that says those who teach will be judged more strictly, We know there's other scripture verses that there's no condemnation. How do I apply that? How do I get a more understanding of James and what he's trying to say?
3: Well, first of all, Colossians 1:22, when it says that we stand blameless, that's positionally in the Messiah Jesus. God sees his righteousness, that's imputed righteousness. It's not talking about that any of us can be perfect. 1 John 1 is very clear. If anyone says he doesn't have sin, he's lying. He's making God a liar. We all sin. That's talking about believers. And so when it talks about us being blameless and perfect, that's the imputed righteousness of the Messiah. But God looks at our lives as well. We're going to be judged one day, believe it or not. The judgment seat of the Messiah, the Bema seat, our works will be judged, and we will either receive reward or suffer loss of reward. So it's very clear that God recognizes that some of us are serving effectively and building with, according to 1 Corinthians 3, with precious gems, with silver, gold. Others are building with wood, hay, straw, and their works will be burned up. So those are metaphors, but that's what it's talking about. Then when we look at the life of a leader has to be not perfect, but has to live a life that's committed and faithful and recognizes his flaws and apologizes for them, confesses those to God and confesses them to others when they offend them, just has to be a person that lives a righteous life, not a perfect life. Isn't that what that's talking about?
4: It does. It makes some sense. I had found, you know, as the scriptures say, there's no condemnation. I know that we will stand before the Lord and have to give an account. Is that basically what we're talking about?
3: That if a leader, you're talking here in James 3 about those who teach the word will incur stricter judgment. We are held accountable in a more serious way than because of that role. If you read 1 Timothy 3, the role of an elder, if you read Titus 1, the role of an elder, there's a higher standard, and that's what that's saying. And if we break that higher standard, we have to be aware that one day, according to Hebrews chapter 13, elders will have to give an account. And part of that's their teaching, and we'll be held accountable for whether or not we taught faithfully or live faithfully. That's what we're told there. I hope that that's clear for you. Okay, thanks for your call, Jason. You know, someone called earlier in the program about Noah's ark building for 120 years. I couldn't see where it came from, but my friend Larry Feldman, who is my favorite Bible teacher, he wrote me. Actually, Eva's my favorite Bible teacher, but Larry's second favorite. Anyway, Larry wrote to me, and he said, maybe they're getting it from Genesis 6:3, where it says their days will be 120 years, that God says, my spirit will not strive with mankind forever because they are corrupt. Their days will be 120 years. And so maybe some people are getting the idea that Noah built the ark in 120 years. But that's not what that's talking about. It's saying that God will slow down or shorten the length of people's lives. By the way, Larry wasn't saying it was 120 years for the ark. He was just saying that's where they're getting it from. But I think that's talking about that God says, you know, people aren't going to live these lengthy days. He's going to shorten their lifespan. And when you get to the end of the Pentateuch, how old is Moses? He's 120 years old. So that's the maximum lifespan that God establishes back then. In Genesis 6:3, I don't know where they get the 120 years to build the ark, but that's something that ought to be recognized. It's probably coming from Genesis 6:3. The other thing, someone called about the flat earth in the first part of the program, and that was a good question, but I should have mentioned that in Isaiah 40:22, it says that God looks over the sphere, the circle of the earth, and the word there for circle could be translated sphere. So even in Isaiah 40, verse 22, it talks about the sphere of the earth. And the idea there is that the book of Isaiah recognized that we don't live on a flat earth, but on a round earth. And I just should have mentioned that. And one of the breaks, I began to think, oh, you know, you didn't give a complete question to that. So, complete answer to that question. So I did my best now to bring it up to date. Anyway, that's the first hour. I can't believe how quickly this goes. When we come back, in the second hour, we'll be taking more of your questions. 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It's openlineradio.org. It's got all sorts of links for everything you're looking for. That's the best place to find it. Second hour of Open Line is coming up straight ahead with more questions about the Bible, God, and the spiritual life. 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We'll be back in a minute.
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6: When I was a young girl, I made a decision that I blamed myself for the rest of my life. With a sick father and a mother crumbling under the weight of caring for all seven of her children, we were left to fend for ourselves. Mom turned to drinking and partying and started bringing me and my sisters along to entertain the sons of her friends. One day I just couldn't take it anymore, and I told my teacher, who helped me to arrange a plan for the next time it happened. And when it did, I ran to our neighbors who called the cops. The party was broken up, but so was our family. Mom was sent to jail, and my siblings and I scattered across different foster homes and institutions. I couldn't help but feel that it was all my fault. I moved to Chicago, where I began working for a man whose spirit was unlike any I'd ever encountered. 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I'm Fern. 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
7: Wow, is that a robot?
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0: Hello, friends. It's time for the second hour of Open Line with me, Michael Ray Delnick. I'm Professor Emeritus of Jewish Studies and Bible at Moody Bible Institute, and this is Moody Radio's Bible Study Across America. 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You can also post your question by going to openlineradio.org. That's our website. You can click on the link that says Ask Michael a Question, fill out the form. Your question will then be added to an upcoming Bible FEBC mailbag. Well, we are going to go right back to the phones, and we're going to talk to David in Painesville, Ohio, listening on WCRF. Does anyone really want to live in Painesville, David? That's what I'm wondering. What do you think?
1: There were 1,000 people live here.
0: Okay, well, I hope it's not too painful. How can I help you today, David?
1: Romans 13, 1 to 3. There is no power but of God. The powers that be are ordained of God. So you resist the power, you resist ordinance of God, and you're damned to hell.
0: Wait, I don't see it. Where's the damned to hell?
1: Okay, verse 2.
0: David doesn't say damnation.
1: What's the damnation? Where are you going to go for damnation?
0: No, it doesn't say damnation. It says judgment on themselves.
1: Verse 2 here, I've got the King James. It says,
0: well, that's the problem. You've got the King James. But here's what it says. So then, the one who resists authority is opposing God's command, and those who oppose it will bring judgment on themselves. Not damnation, not hell. Judgment can find a variety of ways. It could be at the judgment seat of Christ. But what's your question about this?
1: The powers that be are ordained of God. There is no power but of God. Hitler, he was ordained of God. He's the power to be. The powers that be are ordained of God. There is no power but of God.
0: And so tell me what you're—I think what you're asking, just to be clear, David.
1: Yeah.
0: Is it okay to be part of the French Resistance, for example, during the World War II? Was it okay for Germans to resist Hitler during World War II? Or any evil government? Is that okay? Or do we just say God's in charge of this evil government and he brought this evil and no one can resist it? Is that what we're saying? Well, I don't think so. Look what it's saying here. It says what the purpose of rulers are. For rulers are not a terror to good conduct, but to bad. Do you want to be unafraid of authority? Do what is good, and you will have its approval. For government is God's servant for your good, not for murder. And therefore, If you do wrong, be afraid, because it does not carry the sword for no reason. It is clear in this verse that government is not without limits. They can't be an evil government. The purpose of government is to protect the innocent and punish the wicked. And what you're saying is the government that breaks its covenant by punishing the wicked should be respected, revered, and accepted. That's not what this text is saying. It's saying that a government that is functioning as it ought to be is an authority, and we should respect it. But it is not saying that genocidal governments like Hitler's should be accepted. That is absolutely not what this is saying, because it states what the purpose of government is: to punish the wicked, to protect the innocent. And so that's what this is saying. And so, yes, it was perfectly legitimate for Dietrich Bonhoeffer to resist Hitler, and he was doing that out of Christian conviction. It is clear that this verse is saying when a government starts to punish the innocent, that they have lost their legitimacy as a government. Now, intentionally punishing the innocent, like what was happening in Nazi Germany. Now, some people have argued, well, wait. Paul wrote this when Nero was emperor. And so Nero was not a good emperor. And so this is saying that even Nero needed to be respected as governor, as emperor. But the truth of it is that Seneca, the great philosopher, was functioning as the head of Roman government at the time, because at that point, Nero was not old enough. And so as a result, he had sort of a guardian that was running the government. That was Seneca. And he had one of the most fair, judicious governments of all the history of the Roman Empire. So when Paul wrote this, the Roman government was punishing the wicked, protecting the innocent. And that's why Paul wrote this. I hope that helps you, David. We're going to talk to Karen in Florida, listening in WKES. A lot of calls from WKES today. Welcome to Open Line, Karen. How can I help you?
2: Thank you so much. It's with great joy I get to talk to you.
0: Oh, me too. I'm so happy to talk with you, Karen.
2: My question is this. Why do Jewish people wear yarmulkes on their head when somewhere in Scripture it says it's an abomination to the Lord for a man to have his head covered?
0: Well, first of all, Jewish people are not doing what 1 Corinthians 11 forbids. It says in 1 Corinthians 11, I want you to know that Christ is the head of every man, and man is the head of the woman, God is the head of Christ. Every man who prays or prophesies with something on his head dishonors his head. It doesn't say it's an abomination to God. It's just saying he dishonors his head. Okay? So let's get it right when we quote Scripture. That's 1 Corinthians chapter 11, verse 4, and then verse 7, a man, in fact, should not cover his head because he is God's image and glory, but a woman is man's glory. Apparently, this is talking about veiling. Women would veil themselves, and Paul says that that's appropriate. When she prays or prophesies, she veils herself. What men might do is they might take something like a prayer shawl and veil their heads out of what we would say humiliation before God. And Paul says, no, the glory of a man is he's made in God's image, and he is God's image and glory, and so therefore he should not veil his head. So a yarmulke, which probably came up much later than when Paul wrote this, or a kippah in Hebrew, is just a little hat to wear, and it's not talking about complete veiling of oneself the way Paul's talking about in 1 Corinthians 11. Does that help?
2: Yes, it does.
0: Okay. And the reason Jewish people do that, no one's really quite sure, but maybe Tevye got the answer the best in Fiddler on the Roof. He says, it shows that God is always above us, and so we wear the hat as a reminder. It shows our constant devotion to God, and that would be the reason why Jewish men wear a skull cap, a kippah, or a yarmulke. There's different words for it, but those are them. Okay? Thanks for your call, Karen. Appreciate it. I do want to mention our current resource. Our current resource is a book by Charlie Dyer. It's What Does God Say About the Future? Some of the most common questions I get are about end times prophecy. And Charlie Dyer, an expert on Bible prophecy, has written What Does the Bible Say About the Future? 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It's easy to understand. It's helpful. It's just a great book, and we want to send you one as a thank you. If you just give a gift for any gift size, we'll send you a copy of What Does the Bible Say About the Future? 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And when you give your question, then you can receive a copy. But make sure to say you'd like a copy of What Does the Bible Say About the Future? We're going to take a break here. When we come back, more questions coming up, questions about prophecy. By the way, Charlie Dyer will be on the program next week, second hour. Save your prophetic questions for that. He's going to do a great time. We'll have a great time answering prophetic questions about the Bible. Again, this is Open Line. I'm Michael Rydelnik. We'll be right back with more questions in just a moment.
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0: Welcome back to Open Line. I'm Michael Rydelnik. I'm here to answer your questions about the Bible, God, and the spiritual life. Our phone number, 877-548-3675. And I'm so grateful that people call. I have to say, and that people listen. When I first started on Open Line, this is a while back, I thought the only person that will listen is my wife, Eva. And I was wrong. There are other people who listen. I'm so grateful for each and every one of you who listens, those of you who call. I'm grateful for those of you who give a gift occasionally to get the resource that we're offering. And I'm really grateful for everyone that becomes a Kitchen Table Partner, because our Kitchen Table Partners are the people who are committed to give monthly so that we can be on the air weekly. And that's just, I can't even express to you how grateful I am for you. And if you are one of those people that has never given or might give occasionally and you thought, well, yeah, I'd like to see this program continue every week, the best way to do that is to become a Kitchen Table Partner. If you'd like to do that, all you have to do is go to our website, openlineradio.org, or you can call 888-644-7122, or what you can do once you do that, here's what you can do. You'll get a Bible study moment in your mailbox, in your email. You click on it, get to listen to a Bible study. We just did a Bible study about how to become a person of integrity. We're working on the characteristics of being a mensch. Eva and I are going through Bible studies on different characteristics of the Yiddish word a mensch. A mensch is a person of character, dignity, honor, integrity, kindness, all these different qualities, and we're going to study different Bible characters who embody what it means to be a mensch. And so if you're interested in becoming a Kitchen Table Partner, getting those Bible study moments, the phone number is 888-644-7122 or go to openlineradio.org. We're going to talk to Wayne in Bethel, Connecticut, listening on Moody Online. So glad you're listening, Wayne. How can I help you?
8: Hey, good morning, Michael. How are you doing, sir?
0: I'm well, thank you.
8: That's good. So I have a question in regards to the rapture, or as you like to commonly call it, the great snatch.
0: You know what? I'm going to change the name of that. I'm going to, because I, you know what's going to happen when we go up? We're going to be swooshed up there. So I'm going to call it the great swoosh from now on.
8: Great swoosh. I like that.
0: Yeah.
8: I'll call it that too. So here's my question. So when the rapture occurs with the church, okay, we know that the saints will be caught up. Mm-hmm. We who are alive will be caught up. Mm-hmm. And they said the dead in Christ, they said when they rise, they'll be also caught up together in the air. So the church who's alive first go up, and then after that,
0: actually, it's, the order is different. The order is different. It says the dead in Christ will rise first, and then we who are alive and remain will be translated. Yeah.
8: Yeah. So here's a question. Those saints who have died, they have given their body parts to other human beings. When the rapture occurs, what if a person is not a believer and he has organs from those individuals who have been caught up? I've been wrestling with this for 2 weeks now.
0: Just take a deep breath, Wayne. It's going to be okay. I don't think we'll see. Think about it. A person could be a believer today, right? And donated his kidney to someone who doesn't know the Lord, and the rapture happens. What happens to the person who's not a believer? Does that kidney get ripped out of his body and go up with the believer? How about someone who died whose retina was given to someone, a retina transplant? Do retinas get pulled out of the eyes of people who don't know the Lord, yanked out? No, of course not. This is what's really important. Just like, let's start with the translation. When we get translated into glory, we at the rapture, it's instantaneous. We get our glorified bodies, and that's how we meet the Lord in the air. The body that's here will be gone, but I believe the Lord will just leave that kidney or whatever with the person that we donated it to. The same thing is true when you look at a body that has decomposed in the grave, and that person is resurrected. It's not like those. They'll get a new glorified body, an eternal body. It's not the same molecules necessarily as what they had before, or he can reinvigorate those molecules. But he's not going to be snatching retinas out or hearts from other people from whom that person donated it to. It's just not going to happen. God's going to make a new body for us. He's not going to use the old parts. Okay?
8: Basically, what you're saying is he's not going to use this body that we have now. Is that what I'm hearing you saying?
0: That's what I think. We're going to be given a glorified body. It's not the same thing. Okay?
8: Thank you very much, Doctor. Okay. I appreciate you guys. God bless you. Okay?
0: By the way, those are the kind of, I'm purely speculating there, is what I'm saying. I know we get a glorified body. How God does it is his business. I'm just speculating. I just don't think we have anything to worry about transplants, okay? That's just not something I think we should be concerned with. Anyway, thanks for your call, Wayne. Appreciate it. We're going to talk with Deborah. Again, calling from Florida, WKES. Boy, the signal must be really strong down there in Tampa, St. Pete. Welcome to Open Line, Deborah. How can I help you?
9: Hi, thanks for taking my call.
0: Sure.
9: I have a son who worships the Messianic Christian way. They observe the Sabbath. They keep the feasts. They eat kosher. And he points out that throughout the Bible, God says his law is forever, and if we love him, we're to keep the law. And
0: let me ask you this. Is your son Jewish?
9: No.
0: No. Okay. Well, let me just say that that's not typical of Messianic Judaism. And here's what I mean. That's pretty typical of what's called the first fruits, or the I forget what they call it, Jewish roots. That's what it would be, the Jewish roots. And you know, I'm involved extensively with the largest Messianic Jewish organization in the world. It's the Messianic Jewish Alliance of America. I teach in their seminary, in their yeshiva, on a regular basis. I'm a member of the Messianic Jewish Alliance of America. I'll tell you why in a minute. And then they also have an organization called the Association of Messianic Jewish Congregations and Synagogues. And so the reason I mention this is they've actually published and said that this Jewish roots movement is not something that they endorse or approve of. They have a published document stating that. And so though there may be people who think that this is the Messianic Jewish movement that's teaching the Jewish roots, it's really not. It's generally Gentiles who want to practice Torah and don't understand what the whole of the Bible says about these things. And so it's unfortunate your son's gotten caught up in that. I hope he trusts that Jesus is the Messiah, that he died for his sins and rose again, and that he's just mistaken about some of these things that he's following. Okay?
9: Faith that works, not keeping the law to earn salvation.
0: Exactly. So, but that's what I hope he is. I'm sorry that he's fallen in with this Jewish roots thing, because this is really not Messianic Judaism, is what I was trying to say.
9: Okay. Well, he calls Messianic Christianity, but...
0: It's not.
9: So as a believer, I don't need to keep the feast, and I don't need to eat kosher, because he says even... of course, Christ kept the law, and he says even after the ascension, the followers continued to keep all that stuff. And to me, it seems like a cultural Jewish thing. I'm a Gentile who has become a Christian, so I don't see why I need to do that. But he says, you know, that the Bible says that the law is forever and that we should follow the law forever.
0: The Bible... You know, there's a whole lot to be said about the law of Moses, but let me just say this. The law of Moses is forever. You still have it in your Bible, don't you?
9: Yes.
0: Yeah. There's a wisdom principle behind each of the 613 commandments that we can follow. Like, for example, Sabbath law. You know, we don't have to abstain from activity on the seventh day. But what the Bible does teach is that we need to take a Sabbath. Romans 14 says that one man honors one day above another, another views them all alike. Let each man be convinced in his own mind. It doesn't matter what day you take your Sabbath, but we do need to take a day. A wisdom principle would be take a day for spiritual renewal, physical rest. Wouldn't you agree with that? That makes sense?
9: Oh, yes.
0: That's the wisdom of the Torah is forever. But in Galatians, it says that Paul rebuked Peter. It says, when Cephas came to Antioch, I opposed him to his face because he stood condemned, for he regularly ate with the Gentiles before certain men came from James. However, when they came, he withdrew and separated himself because he feared those from the circumcision party. Then the rest of the Jewish believers joined his hypocrisy, so that even Barnabas was carried away by their hypocrisy. But when I saw that they were deviating from the truth of the gospel, I told Cephas, that's Peter, in front of everyone, if you, who are a Jew, live like a Gentile and not like a Jew, in other words, if you don't live fully under the law of Moses, and now how can you compel Gentiles to live like Jews? What he means is, if you don't carry out the law of Moses completely, how is it that you're now compelling Gentiles to carry out the law of Moses in this very technical way? And so what that's in Galatians 2, 11 through 14. And it's, we are not supposed to compel people to keep Torah in that sense of kosher, Shabbat, things like that. And what's so important is that the Bible teaches that we can be free to do it. If you don't want to eat bacon, you don't have to, Deborah. But being free doesn't mean that you know, it's like, or keeping the festivals. If you want to keep Passover, that's fine. Keep Passover. But I can't compel you. It would be wrong to compel you. That's not freedom. That's obligation. And that's not what the Bible teaches. So what the Bible has done is that we are free. I keep Passover, but I do it out of my own conviction, and it's what I believe, you know, that I do it out of freedom, not out of compulsion. Do you understand?
9: Yes. I have. He has a couple in his church that's always getting on to me because I don't wear the tzitzis.
0: Yeah, well, the women shouldn't wear it anyway, according to Judaism. So, you know what? Just, do you go to a church that teaches the word, not to this messianic thing that he's going to?
9: I go to both. I go to his on Saturday and I go to mine on Sunday.
0: Well, if you go, I'd recommend that not being part of that. I don't think that is teaching a truth. The truth of the word there. So,
9: that's all right. Thank you so very much.
0: Okay. Well, thank you, Deborah. Thanks for. And by the way, I love going to a Messianic congregation on Saturday. If I didn't have this program, I'd be in a Messianic congregation. It's just that one that I wouldn't go to one that tries to force the Torah on Gentiles. That's not something that I think is appropriate. Force the Torah on anyone. Let's see. Fred in Minnesota, listening on KTIG. Welcome to Open Line. Ask your question really quick because I'm up against a break.
10: I have a question on your first portion of your program in terms of how we live with technology, the AI and all that as a Christian, and in light of what you were talking about with Psalm 119.
0: I'm not sure how it affects that other than to say, read your Bible. That's what I was trying to say. And that I don't trust AI. I don't think it's not, I'm not against it. I just don't trust it. I would never believe everything it says. And I'd be cautious about what I look at on the internet as well. That's what I learned from reading the Bible. Thanks for your call, Fred. Really appreciate it. We'll be coming back in a moment with the mailbag. So stay with us. The FEBC mailbag with Tricia coming up straight ahead.
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12: 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It's not fair. So the best thing to say is, I don't know why it's happening, and I hate that it's happening and that you're hurting, but I'm not God, and I don't know why He has allowed this. You're right that it isn't fair. Why doesn't God fix the pain? 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
14: There's always someone in the left lane going exactly 1 mile under the speed limit. 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So don't mistake slow for stuck. 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
16: Have you ever beat yourself silly over past sins and past failures? 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No matter what you've done, God still loves you. 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All the wrath of God for our sins fell on Jesus. And the moment we repent and receive Christ as Savior and Lord, we receive a full pardon from the King of Kings. Hey, if you're inclined to give yourself an emotional scourging over failures, faults, and sins, let me encourage you to put down the whip. 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

0: Welcome back. I'm Michael Rydelnik. 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And joining me right now is supervising producer of Open Line, Tricia McMillan. She's the person that makes it all happen. I appreciate you so much, Tricia. Glad you're here with me.
1: Me too. Glad to be here.
0: Yeah. So what have we got here in our question bag here, our mailbag?
1: Okay. Lori in Florida listens to WKES and has some questions about New Testament people, James and John. Mm-hmm. These names get used frequently in different books. And so she wants to understand who is who and are they the same people? So which James did Herod kill by the sword in Acts 12:2? Also, James is the brother of John. Is that the sons of thunder? Is John the one who labels himself as the disciple Jesus loved? Is that the same one? Is he one of the sons of thunder? Later in Acts 12, you've got Saul and Barnabas taking John with them, who's also called Mark. Can you help with the confusion on the James and John and who's who?
0: Sure. Let's start with the very first question, which is really not in order, but James, the brother of John, are these the sons of thunder? James and John were brothers. And by the way, the name James is just found in the King James, and then it's been carried over. The Greek text actually has his name not as James, but as Jacobus, Jacob.
1: Oh.
0: And everywhere you see James, it's actually Jacob.
1: Okay.
0: Just so you know.
1: Okay.
0: But when the King James was translated, there was a king on the throne, and they wanted to give him some honor. So everywhere they saw Jacob, they used the Scottish name James. Did you know that?
1: I may have heard that before, but I did not remember it.
0: Yeah.
1: So just to add more confusion.
0: So Jacob and John would have been Yochanan. Very common Hebrew names, Jacob and Yochanan, Yaakov. Yochanan. So they were both the sons of Zebedee, and they were nicknamed by the Lord Jesus the sons of thunder because of their angry, explosive tempers. And I used to always think that probably they went around they were fishermen, they were rough guys, and they had leather tunics on their camels, on their backs while they rode their camels, and it had a lightning bolt on the back, and it said Sons of Thunder, like they were part of a gang. So that's James and John. And James was indeed the son of Zebedee, the son of thunder, who Herod killed by the sword in Acts 12. John was indeed the disciple whom Jesus loved, the beloved disciple who wrote the Gospel of John.
1: And then 1 John, 2 John, 3 John, and Revelation?
0: Exactly. Yes.
1: And
0: then the James who wrote the book of James in the New Testament was not this James. He was dead already when that book was written, the James that Herod killed by the sword, the son of thunder. He didn't write the epistle of James. Who did? The brother of the Lord Jesus, also Jacob, the half-brother of the Lord Jesus. He is the one that took over in Acts 15, becomes the leader of the church in Jerusalem, and in Acts 12, he takes over when Peter says, report these things to James, and he gets out of town. And then in Acts 15, Jacob, who presides over the Jerusalem Council, that's the brother of the Lord Jesus. He was not one of the 12, okay? And he is the one that also wrote the epistle of James. So we got another James I'm answering that they didn't ask about, but people want to know if he gets killed in Acts 12, who's the guy that shows up in Acts 15 leading the council? That's the brother of the Lord Jesus, okay?
1: Okay.
0: Half-brother. And then, so we've got James, we've got John. What about John Mark, who they took along, who bailed That is not the same John as John the Beloved Disciple. It is John Mark. This is the one who listened. What we know about him through church history and tradition is he went with the Apostle Peter to Rome. He heard Peter give a summary of the story of Jesus in a sermon, a public sermon to a crowd, wrote it down, and that's the Gospel of Mark. So that's who John Mark is. But he is not John, the beloved disciple, who wrote the Gospel of John.
1: Would he also have been Jacob?
0: No, Yochanan, John.
1: Oh, John sorry, Mark. John. Oh, Sorry. Yeah.
0: Now, here's the thing. People say, why are these names used over and over again? Multiple James, multiple John. Jewish people were very poor in the first century. They could only afford a few names. No, that's not why. They were just very common names. Just like when I went to school as a kid, first grade, kindergarten, I was always surprised how many Michaels there were. This mm-hmm. It's the number one baby boom name. I was a baby boomer, born in the peak of the baby boom. And so we had Michael 1, Michael, or Michael R, Michael D, Michael L. We went by the first letter of our last name as an initial to go, because we had usually 4 or 5 Michaels in my class of 30 students.
1: Right.
0: So,
1: and it's still a popular name.
0: Yeah. Well, that's what it was. Yaakov, Yochanan, those were very popular names. That's why there's so many of them.
1: So we need a James Z and a John Z.
0: Yeah, exactly. That's it. And then what you have is women's names that were also repeated a lot. All the Marys in the New Testament, that's Miriam in Hebrew. And so we have all these Miriam.

0: than in 1 Corinthians 11:24. When Paul writes about it, he talks about this. And I have several translations. And the one that Tony is talking about is the King James. I used the New King James, which says, "Take, eat, this is my body, which is broken for you. Do this in remembrance of me." Can you speak to the translation difference? I looked up the ESV does not have, it just says, "This is my body, which is for you. Do this in remembrance of me." Can you speak to the translation difference? And then more to Tony's question, since his bones weren't broken, what brokenness is Paul referring to here?
1: Okay. It's fairly simple. By the way, if you go back to the record of the New Testament of what the Lord Jesus said at the Last Supper, they didn't have a transcript. It's what they remembered him saying. And in Luke, the record that he received, which is, "This is my body, which is given for you," Luke 22. Verse 19. And then in Matthew, it says, "This is my body." And it doesn't say, "which is given for you." It doesn't say, it leaves out that whole phrase. And then in Mark, it says that, "Take, this is my body." And it doesn't say anything else. In 1 Corinthians 11:24, it says, "This is my body, which is either given, broken for you, or given, or which is for you." Here's the thing. First of all, we have a textual problem. The King James Version, the New King James Version, is based on manuscripts that are quite a bit later. And therefore, the earliest manuscripts don't say broken. They just say, "which is for you." It's why most modern translations, except for the New King James, don't have "which is broken for you," because it wasn't in the earliest and best manuscripts. It was only in the Byzantine manuscripts, which were quite late. And that's all they had. It was the best they had when they did the King James Version. But now we have better manuscripts. And so earlier, better. And so that's the reason. It's "which is for you." I think that's the right reading. But let's grant that "broken for you" is the right reading. It's not referring to a literal broken bone. What that is saying, if it were there, and I think the King James translators would have been aware about the contradiction, allegedly, if it was talking about it literally. It's just that you've seen a person who is emotionally distraught. We use that term figuratively. We'd say, "Oh, he was just a broken man," right?
0: Mm-hmm.
1: It doesn't mean that he had broken bones. It meant that his spirit was broken, right? In the same way, a person who gets really beat up may not have broken bones, but is bruised and distorted and suffering, and you'd say that person is broken, okay? And so I think it's being used in that figurative sense. If the King James Version is the right reading, it's "this is my body, which is broken, beat up, will be crucified, assaulted, bloodied for you," not talking about broken bones. So that's. But I actually think the better reading is "which is for you." Now, here's the thing. We look at the alleged contradiction, we resolve it. Let's not miss the point. The point is that the Lord Jesus willingly gave himself up for us. That's what he's telling the disciples. "This is my body." It's a symbol of my body, is what he's saying, because it's a Passover meal. Everything's symbolic. He takes the matzah. "This is a symbol of my body, which is pierced and bruised." The matzah is pierced to keep it from rising. It's bumpy the way it's cooked. And as a result, he's reminding them, every time we take the Lord's Supper, "I willingly, voluntarily gave myself up." He says, "No man takes my life, but I lay it down willingly." And so this is what we're grateful for. If we've put our trust in Jesus, that he gave himself up for us, he died for us and rose again. And if we have not yet trusted in the Lord, when we see these words, we need to understand that he died for each and every one of us. Individually, he would have done it for any of us. He gave his life for us so that we can be reconciled to God when we believe that he died for us and rose again. Let's not miss the point by quibbling over the text or the message of that text.
0: Thank you.
1: Mm-hmm. Yeah, I think we're going to take a

0: break here. And if you're listening and you heard that, know that Trish and I would love for you to put your trust, but God would love for you to put your trust in the Lord Jesus with what he provided, his death and resurrection. Trust in him. He'll forgive you forever, and you'll be his child forever. We'll be right back with more questions in a moment. That was Trisha McMillan. I'm Michael Rydelnik. This is Open Line. Stay with us.
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0: Welcome back to Open Line. So glad that Chosen People Ministries has been partnering with Moody Radio to bring you Open Line since the very first day of the program. Chosen People Ministries is a great organization that brings the gospel to Jewish people all over the world. It's the organization I came to faith through. They are offering a book called Israel, the Jewish People, and Jesus, Beloved for the Sake of the Fathers. It's a great book because it really deals with some of the current issues today, like what's going on in Israel, how to pray for the peace of Jerusalem, how do we think about the Holocaust, questions like that. But really one of the most important parts was is the chapter on Israel, the Jewish people, and Yeshua, Jesus, why preach the gospel and how to preach the gospel to Jewish people. And so if you'd like a copy, it's yours free. Just go to our website, openlineradio.org, click on the link that says a free gift from Chosen People Ministries, and then you can sign up for a free copy of Israel, the Jewish people, and Jesus. And also, check out this. We've noticed at Moody Bible Institute, and I think everyone else in the whole world has noticed, this explosion of anti-Semitism in the last 2 years all over the world, particularly in the United States. And not only that, but that it's different this time because it is coming from the right, not just political right, but politically, spiritually conservative people. People who say they believe the Bible, people who say they love Jesus, are somehow thinking it's justifiable as followers of Jesus to somehow hate his people. And that is just horrific, this rebirth of Christian anti-Semitism. So Moody is holding an important summit November 7th. It's going to be the summit opposing the new Christian anti-Semitism. It's an important one-day conference. Mark Yarbrough of Dallas Seminary will be speaking. Everett Piper, Oklahoma Wesleyan University, will be speaking. I'll be speaking. Dr. William Washington will be speaking. There'll be workshops. It's going to be a very important day for education and mobilization against this new hatred. a revived hatred. So check out moodyconferences.com/summit. moodyconferences.com/summit. And we're going to go to the phones right now with Kim in Texas, listening on Keep Him Close by KHCB. Welcome to Open Line, Kim. How can I help you?
4: Hi, thank you so much for your program. My basic question is, when Jesus told the thief on the cross, "Today you'll be with me in paradise," my dad belonged to a church that is much like Deborah's from Florida a while ago that her son belonged to, where they keep the Sabbath on Saturday, the feast, and all of those holy days. But when you would go to a funeral in their church, I attended sometimes, they would talk about the person is asleep. So I guess they believed in the soul sleep thing. But when you would come back at them with the question, well, what about when Jesus told the thief on the cross that today you'll be with me in paradise, they would always come back and say, no, he didn't mean today as in today. He meant today I'm telling you that, you know, you'll be with me in paradise. That's something that's always confused me. No one's ever been able to explain it. Do you have any thoughts on that?
0: Sure. Well, first of all, I think we need to read the Bible holistically. And so in 2 Corinthians 5, it says that absent from the body is what? Do you know?
4: Present. Yeah,
0: present with the Lord.
4: Exactly. I threw that at him too. But
0: you know, don't throw it throw it at yourself. Just remember what the Bible says. You don't have to convince anyone. If they're mistaken, you know, you do your best, and if they don't want to receive it, it's okay. It's not you. All you have to do is know what you believe and defend it, and that's all. So Philippians chapter 1, what Paul says about his ministry, he says also. He says this, I'm pressured by both. I have the desire to depart and be with Christ, which is far better, but to remain in the flesh is more necessary for you. So what is Paul saying? When he dies, where is he going? He's going to be with Christ.
4: Right.
0: And that's the immaterial part of a person. The body goes to the grave. Now, 1 Thessalonians 4, this is where people get it confused, because Paul uses the euphemism of asleep for the dead, three or four different times in this passage. He says, in the same way, God will bring those who have fallen asleep through Jesus. We have no advantage over those who have fallen asleep. He's referring to the dead in Christ. And so he talks about this concerning those who are asleep. So he's three times he uses the word asleep for the dead. But I want you to notice this. He's saying that the dead will be resurrected before the return of Jesus. And he says in 1 Thessalonians chapter 4, he says that since we believe that Jesus died and rose again in the same way, God will bring with him, this is at the rapture, those who have fallen asleep. So their bodies may be asleep, but where are they? They're with the Lord, right?
4: Right.
0: They descend with him. So they're not soul sleeping, they're with the Lord. Now, let's go back to the verse in Luke that you're talking about. There's no comma there, so we get to put it in. Now, what's the point of saying, I tell you today, meaning I'm telling you today? Of course he's telling him today. That's when they are. I would never say to you, I'm telling you today the answer to this question. Of course I'm telling it to you today. We're talking today. That's a meaningless response. But what he does say is, I tell you, truly, truly, I tell you, today, now that answers his question, you'll be with me in paradise. He says, remember me when you come into your kingdom. The question he says, remember when? He gives him a time. He asks for a time. And what does the Lord say? Today, you'll be with me in paradise. So, Kim, that's the best answer. And I hope it gives you encouragement that the soul sleep is not what the Bible teaches. Okay, Kim? Thanks for your call. That's the program for the week. Can't believe it's over. So glad you listened in. Thanks to the team here, Lisa, Tricia, Omar, Simon. Thanks for all you guys do. Keep in touch with Open Line by checking out our website, openlineradio.org. It's got all the links you're looking for. Keep reading the Bible. We'll talk about it next week. Open Line with Dr. Michael Rydelnik is a production of Moody Radio. a ministry of Moody Bible Institute. 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
8: Do you know any Christians who are selfish? 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Do not merely look out for your own personal interest, but also for the interest of others. This is really a hard assignment, especially when Paul later said that in the last days, men will be lovers of self. The thoughts of being number one and looking out for number one are so deeply ingrained in our flesh that only by the Spirit of God can we ever hope to regard others as more important than ourselves. Dear Father, help us to live like Jesus and do nothing from selfishness or empty conceit. 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Help us to regard every person as more important than ourselves. In Jesus' name, amen. This is James Poole, the National Prayer Director of OneCry.com.
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10: 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The state house passed Bill H5595 by a vote of 119-33. The legislation would remove existing restrictions on abortion after 24 weeks, allowing them at any stage of pregnancy if a physician approves. That means even healthy, viable babies could potentially be intentionally killed just before birth. The abortion industry is far more radical than most Americans understand. This isn't a fringe outlier position, it's the desire of more than 100 elected officials who went on record supporting abortion until birth. We must stand up and speak out for the unborn.
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1: 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Today, we're going to celebrate the 50th anniversary of the founding of Prison Fellowship by Chuck Colson. We're also going to talk about the cutest video of a little girl watching her mom and dad get married and what that tells us about family.

0: We're so glad you're with us this week. Stick around. Welcome to Breakpoint This Week. From the Coulson Center for Christian Worldview, I'm Maria Baer, alongside John Stone Street, president of the Coulson Center, the Chuck Coulson Center for Christian Worldview, as we know. And John, this week is a big anniversary. 50 years ago this week, Chuck Coulson, the founder of our organization, also filed the paperwork to found Prison Fellowship. 50 years. That is a big milestone.
1: Yeah, a couple years ago. Or when was it? Not too long ago, we talked about 50 years since his conversion. And it wasn't that long ago. And it wasn't that much time between the time that he committed his life to Christ and the founding of this organization. And there's a lot of things to say about this. Number one is happy anniversary to Prison Fellowship. We're so glad you're doing well. We were birthed out of that organization. We're no longer a part of that organization, but at the same time, are thrilled that that part of Chuck's legacy is carried on and carried on so well. The story's kind of funny because the story goes that he was on his way out of prison, having served time for Watergate-related charges, that he was challenged. You're a big shot. You big shots when you leave prison. You always forget about small people like us. And Chuck swore to this guy that he would not. And that guy swore to him that he would. And we're all pretty sure that the reason the largest prison ministry in the world was eventually founded was because somebody told Chuck Coulson that he wouldn't do it. And that's kind of, Chuck Coulson redeemed in a nutshell in a lot of ways. But I think there's a lot to say also just about how closely connected this history, Prison Fellowship Ministries, is to Chuck's own story, not only going to prison, but mostly meeting Christ. Now, we talked about it in a Breakpoint this week and had somebody post on Facebook that they were sure that Chuck's whole conversion scam was in order to be a grifter and to take advantage of weak-minded people, that he only found faith out of poor motivations. And to which I say, man, he played that ruse for a really, really, really long time.
0: He was playing the long game, yeah.
1: Man, he was. I'm not sure how that actually is a social benefit to accept Christ. It's kind of like, those early Christians, they just followed Christ in the Roman Empire so that they could have power and money and prestige, and they all got killed. So it didn't quite work out that way. I think his life of faithfulness really speaks for itself.
0: Yeah, I was thinking about him and starting Prison Fellowship last fall after the killing of Charlie Kirk, because there were a handful of voices that came out. I remember Ben Shapiro, notably. You know, I feel like most people went down, if they weren't already familiar with Charlie Kirk, they went down a rabbit hole of looking into his work, and including me, just watching old videos of him and trying to make sense of everything, and found a deeply religious, committed Christian, especially towards the end of his life. And Ben Shapiro came out and said something like, if America turns out to be more Christian, that will be better for everybody. And he was kind of advocating for cultural Christianity, because Ben Shapiro himself is not a believer in Jesus. And I remember thinking, I agree sociologically, people who have Christian convictions or even who act like them tend to act in ways that are more prone toward human flourishing than people who don't. This is the some cultures are better than others, kind of argument. But if the action is not ultimately motivated by true belief in Jesus, then it will be short-lived, any kind of social gain or social safety. And correct me if I'm wrong, John, but I feel like that was a lot of the motivation for Chuck in what I've read about his desire and his reasoning behind launching Prison Fellowship, was that he saw just kind of the demeaning nature of life in prison, some of it being, things that should change through policy, and others just being a hallmark of the situation that people found themselves in. And he ultimately wanted to see fewer people going to prison. And the way towards that was worldview change, was to lead people to Jesus, because only through true submission of your life to Jesus does your actions change for the rest of your life and for the long haul. Obviously, it's not like a formula that you just become a better person and you never get in trouble or sin again. But it just seemed like that was the drive for him, was that we tackle this issue of incarceration by evangelizing our brothers and sisters.
1: Yeah, that was definitely part of it. I mean, part of it is just it didn't think that how we were thinking about incarceration and punishment and imprisonment was wholly right. I mean, part of this just reflects a lot about Chuck as well, not just kind of saying, well, look, what's wrong with the way people are treated behind bars? What's wrong with a society that's coming apart and crime is on the increase? But what are the resources that are missing? And he was a student of ideas. He was a student of history. He was a student of theology, and that informed in a lot of ways. First, that Christians belonged in this mess, right? I mean, that's in and of itself an unusual thing to say Christians, you know, are doing their best when they're running into the brokenness, into the plague, and not away from the brokenness. And he thought the brokenness was increasing. The more he got into the prisons, the more the prison population in the United States in particular was exploding. And that was primarily, he would often advocate for a theory of social breakdown that could be traced back to the, and I'm going to quote here, how he would quote a group of secular Jewish researchers who looked at the explosion of incarceration and ultimately explained it by, hold on to your hats, people are doing bad things. Now, that sounds really simplistic, but it's in direct contrast with the larger theories that would say things like, oh, it has to do with racism, or it has to do with education, or it has to do with poverty. Not that those things didn't play some sort of factor, but that ultimately what Chuck Colson pushed through, even as he was pushing for things like just sentencing and, you know, against kind of the three strikes you're out sort of penalties that we now see are problematic, and for life improvement behind bars. He was a big advocate, for example, on legislation that would stamp out something like prison rape in the epidemic there. I mean, he did a lot of these things, but he also was doing it as he was witnessing the explosion of crime and the explosion of the prison population. And so he would say, look, the ultimate cause is the lack of moral formation in the morally formative years. Now, what's that sound like? In other words, we do bad things. And why do we do bad things is because the culture is coming apart and we're not catechizing the next generation into doing the right thing. Now, you know, to your point, he did not ever advocate for purely cultural Christianity. He himself was an example of a radically changed individual. But he did believe that the personal faith had public implications, that a personal transformation would lead to cultural transformation. And we all knew, and this doesn't, you know, have to be a mystery. Tom Holland's given us all we need on this, that the world's a whole lot better after Christianity influenced culture than it ever was before Christianity influenced culture. And none of us really want to go back to, you know, the pre-dignity era, you know, prior to, you know, this influence of Christianity in the Western world. But he believed that that meant the Christians belonged in this process, that Christians should not keep their faith private. And to kind of explain, too, how he thought about how the whole thing should work is he realized, too, and that's why he advocated for a different understanding of justice. This goes back to something we've talked about a lot, which is we can use the same vocabulary, but not the same dictionary. So he carefully defined justice. And what is justice? If you think about how crime has been treated, particularly at the time that he kind of started working, that it was just really a matter of two parties, that there was an offended government, and then there was a perpetrator, and the government would punish the perpetrator. And that, you know, was basically what the whole system was kind of built around, that framing. And he suggested something else, you know, that, listen, not only do you have the perpetrator, but you have the person who was actually wronged. And you have the larger community, that the trust has been broken in that community. And then you have the state. And the state's job is to secure the sort of justice that needs to happen and create context for all that reconciliation to happen. Because most people who commit a crime are going to go back into the community. The theory that if we put them in a closed, confined space when they're partly antisocial with a whole bunch of people who are as or more antisocial, and poof, magically, they're going to be better when they come out just because they were locked in a room for a while. I mean, of course, that doesn't make sense. And restoration programs have to take into consideration, the idea of reconciliation, coming to an understanding

0: angel tree is providing presents to children whose parents have been incarcerated from the parents, right? It is basically providing that reconciliation, that connective tissue between children and their parents. That's such an important thing in what's called breaking the cycle of crime. And it's been a wonderful reason that Angel Tree has been so, you know, incredibly successful. And of course, now they do other things in terms of camping and all kinds of other things and that they make possible. But see, that's an understanding that's based on a Christian worldview that's more than just kind of traditional charity. It's realizing that the most important thing for this son or this daughter whose mom or dad is in prison is that they can stay connected, that they can see that their mom or dad remembers them, that they're still loved, that their mom or dad is doing what they can to do better. Because you know what? When that mom or dad gets out and gets back into the neighborhood, they're still going to be the mom and the dad, right? Nobody else can take that place. So now sometimes, you know, other interventions need to be done, but what a wonderful thing. So listen, happy anniversary, Prison Fellowship. If you're listening, like sign up for Angel Tree, be a part of this with your church, with your family. And what I also love, and I'll end with this, and I know that the team over there is still committed. Chuck was really committed, and it's really tempting. And it has been tempting, I think, throughout Prison Fellowship's history to downplay the share the gospel part and upplay the NGO kind of way that, you know, Prison Fellowship does its work, a non-governmental agency, you know, involved in something like a social breakdown. Listen, I think Christian ideas need to be brought to bear. But to your point, that cultural Christianity is not enough. Prison Fellowship has remained committed to bringing the gospel, to having events, to having conversations. The best pictures of Chuck Colson are not him speaking in front of tens and thousands of people. It's him on his one knee outside of a closed cell reading the Bible with a prisoner. And the number of people that we could just go down the list whose lives have been impacted by this organization at a time when they were just broken. It's really hard to quantify. And at the center of it is the life-changing, life-transforming message of Jesus Christ. So encouragement to my brothers and sisters over at PF never to walk away from that central aspect of what they do.
1: Yeah, we're so grateful you're there.
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1: Well, John, let's share one other quick, sweet story before we break. There was a video that I'm sure you saw was kind of going viral this week of a little girl. She's a 3-year-old who was being shown the wedding video of her parents. And she gets very sweetly emotional. She just is so happy to see her mom and dad at their wedding, which is so cute. She obviously wasn't around for it. But Katie Faust, a friend of ours over at Them Before Us, who advocates for children's rights so diligently, really saw a poignant example here of why kids need their mom and dad and the joy and stability that comes from not just having your mom and dad in your life, but having them be married to each other, having them in your home, and having them express love to each other. She shared, Katie shared in a post on Substack about this, several quotes from researchers and others who say, you know, so this one in particular from a family therapist and a marriage researcher named Pat Fagan, who says, when a child sees their mother loving their father, they feel like their mother is loving them. When they see their father loving their mother, they feel like their father is loving them. It's the only time in the human experience where you can be loved indirectly. It's such a powerful testament to family.
0: Well, it is. It would be easy just to say, oh, isn't that sweet, and keep going and miss some of the important points that Katie and others, I think, have pointed out here. I was going to ask you, though, did you ever show your daughters your wedding video?
1: And my wedding video respond? Is lost to history, unfortunately.
0: Oh, is there?
1: I do not know what happened to the actual footage. We have

0: Showed them lots of pictures. They mostly can't believe their dad did not have a beard. They're still very confused. They ask to see them not infrequently. Like, it clearly means something to them to see them.
1: Well, here's what I thought. I appreciated the comments by Pat that Katie pointed out about how this is a way that kids feel loved indirectly. And there's really no other way that a kid feels loved indirectly in the same way, right? Like, getting more stuff is still not a way that same sort of security comes through.
0: Or that there's really no other human relationship where seeing two other people love each other communicates love to you other than parent and child.
1: Right. I mean, you don't have that same sort of transference. I guess I was thinking about this, and the thing that kept coming back to me was how this was a piece of evidence, a blatant, obvious piece of evidence, because, you know, this is not an uncommon reaction. You might have some 6 or 7 year old boys who watch a wedding video like that, even of their parents, and go, oh gosh, no, you know,
0: ew,
1: and roll their eyes.
0: You kissed,
1: right. Yeah.
0: Gross.
1: You guys cutie. Yeah. And even if they respond that way, there's still, which by the way, my son has not infrequently responded that way to demonstrations of affection between my wife and I, and but also smiles goofily in the middle of it, right? It's not
0: right.
1: A pure disgust. It's like a
0: right.
1: Appropriate disgust for a pre-adolescent boy. But I was thinking how this thing, which is not an uncommon experience to see, a child responding this way, and so many married couples have, how that just absolutely blows out of the water the persistent myth of the sexual revolution, particularly as we started to experiment with relational and family arrangements. The myth being, the kids will be fine. We said that over and over and over, and it took various forms during various chapters. Like, for example, let's just look at no-fault divorce. The kids will be fine. Kids need happy parents, not married parents, is what we were told. It's better that their parents are happy and not married. I look at this and say, can you go and show me any video through the history of the world where little girls of that age, or 13 or 14 or 15, having just been told their mom and dad are going to split up, says, oh, well, at least you'll be happy. Do you know what I mean? It just was a proclamation. And look, I understand that marriages sometimes break apart. I wish they never did. But I know one group that wishes they never did. No matter if there's quote unquote justification, biblical or otherwise, no matter if individuals are going to be happy, you're not going to see a video where a kid is crying tears of joy because they've just heard, oh, my mom and dad, they're finally going to be happy because they no longer have to be married to each other. You know, it's just not going to happen.
0: Or even, to take it even further, like, I could show my girls, and have, much to their chagrin, videos of me, like, when I was in college, I went bungee jumping. I still can't believe I pulled that off, and I would never do it again, right? But I'm proud that I did, so I show it to them. They really don't care. I was enjoying myself. Like,
1: they don't care.
0: What I'm trying to say is, you can show your kids videos of you doing something cool that made you very happy, and they don't care in the way that they do your relationship.
1: I disagree. I have shown my kids one video of
0: and they
1: me
0: love
1: doing
0: it.
1: Something pretty cool. They thought it was pretty awesome.
0: What were you doing? Describe it.
1: I was making three-pointers to win a game. And
0: okay, that's pretty sweet. That's pretty
1: it was
0: cool.
1: Pretty cool. Yeah, it was kind of a moment.
0: But
1: of,
0: if I may,
1: like,
0: that's. But don't you think, like, okay, so they're watching it and they're like, "That's awesome. My dad rules. That was cool." They're not like emotionally.
1: They're not like happy
0: invested.
1: About it. Yeah,
0: yeah.
1: It's not.
0: Yeah.
1: It's not like bringing meaning into their lives.
0: Right,
1: that
0: right.
1: I had a great moment. Right.
0: Right. Right.
1: But it's
0: also,
1: just. It's just. Completely
0: I feel like
1: different.
0: That video might have been doctored. I think I need to see that in order to.
1: Oh, that video sure is out there. I just thought about, though, that how nefarious and broken and upside down and consequential that myth that the kids will be fine, particularly this version of it, that kids need happy parents, not married parents. And then you kind of think about the choice then to manufacture children and commercially buy and sell them in some form in the embryonic stage that oftentimes is enabled by in vitro and surrogacy. And you think that there's just no, there's no mirror that's going to demonstrate to them something, what something like this will, you're certainly not going to get the same feeling. I can't imagine there's going to be a video of a child crying tears of joy in the same way when they see a picture of her quote unquote two dads laying in the hospital bed as if one of them had just given birth. You know, it's just so observably different and than the pure kind of reaction that is seen in this video. Even if you believe, and there's reason to, given kind of, I didn't see the, you know, exactly the video that the girl was actually watching. Like, it may have been an obnoxious, gaudy, you know, way overdone wedding. You know, it could have been just a disaster of a wedding where the priest is drunk and the groomsman falls over. You know, but the reaction is still, there's something happening there that elicits the same reaction. Even if there's something crazy, you're like, oh, there was a, it was outside and it started to downpour and everybody had to run. Like, none of those circumstances change anything. And you just don't get a carbon copy of that reaction from all these other manufacturings that we have done to marriage and family.
0: And it's such a universal thing. That's like, there were so many comments on that video that were like, I remember seeing my parents.
1: Yeah, I remember seeing that myself, or my kid had the same reaction. Like, yeah, that's so, why I asked you if you showed your kids.
0: Yeah, right. Well, the other thing I was thinking of is that my girls constantly ask me, even though they know all these answers, like it's a dance we do, they want to hear about when I found out I was pregnant with them. Who was the first person you told? Did your belly get really big? They love to look at pictures of my big old belly with them in it. They want to hear about the night they were born. I remember the first thing I said to each of them, and they want to hear it again. They ask me these things. They know the answers, but they love talking about it. And it's something universal. I remember doing that with my mom. This is not a one-off or like a personality quirk. It's because there's something in it that's communicating to them that they're a person who was born into a family that they immediately belong to, and that they were
1: there's a story that they
0: from
1: belong
0: the beginning.
1: To that defines them. Yeah.
0: Yes, exactly. And that they're safe still in that network. Like that the woman who was like crying tears of joy when I found out I was pregnant with you, that's still how I feel about you. And I'm sitting here with you right now. Like it clearly means something to them. And it's
1: or in the
0: really
1: case
0: beautiful.
1: Of my wife, twice, no kidding. The woman who just couldn't wait. So she told her barista at a coffee shop first, twice. My wife literally
0: Sean,
1: did that.
0: You're not going to believe this, but I did the same thing.
1: That's
0: and
1: hilarious.
0: I like blurted it out, right? And she was kind of, we did not know.
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3: In Matthew chapter 7, Jesus referred to two kinds of prophets. Knowing the difference is crucial. This is Today in the Word from Moody Bible Institute. It's great to connect with you. I'm John Gager. The two types of prophets that Jesus referred to were true and false prophets. Followers of Christ are to watch out for and be on guard against false prophets. Today in the Word, Jesus warns us in Matthew 7, verse 15, they come to you in sheep's clothing, but inwardly they are ferocious wolves. The picture of a wolf in sheep's clothing tells us that false prophets are deceptive and harmful. They might claim to be telling God's truth, but they're lying. They're ferocious, actively prowling to do damage. This word also has been translated ravenous or vicious. We will recognize false prophets by their fruit, that is, the results of their words and actions. After all, people do not pick grapes from thorn bushes or figs from thistles. Although they might tickle our ears and fill us with false hopes, they speak visions from their own minds, not from the mouth of the Lord. All this suggests that false prophets won't be difficult to recognize if we're careful and on guard. Watchfulness is an underrated virtue, one that is often recommended by Jesus, though. He spoke of it in connection with his return. The end times will be characterized by false prophets who might deceive even true followers of Christ. In fact, many will follow false prophets, depraved conduct, and will bring the way of truth into disrepute. But don't worry, their doom is assured. You can dig deeper into this study as you head to our website, todayintheword.org. And why not invite a friend to join you as well? That's todayintheword.org.
4: This is Carter Conlon. John chapter 5 and verse 8. Jesus said to the man, "Rise, take up your bed and walk." You know, something had to stir in that man. He'd been lying there for 38 years. For 38 years, he couldn't walk. But the living water coming from the mouth of Jesus Christ stirred something within him. I don't know how he got up. I don't know if he leapt to his feet or slowly rose up, but I know that he got up. He took his bed under his arm and started walking. The same God who stirred that man is still able to stir hearts today. He's still able to awaken faith where hopelessness has lived for years. When God begins to stir your heart, don't ignore his voice. Respond in faith and take the step he's asking you to take. Whatever place of hopelessness you've been lying in can't keep you anymore. Take up your bed and walk. It's now time to pray.
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7: It's Crazy Money Day. Hi, I'm Chuck Bentley with My Money Life from Crown. 1 year of college can cost more than the annual salary of many Americans. Some universities have approached or surpassed the six-figure mark for a single year of attendance. Tuition, housing, fees, meals, and other expenses are staggering. Those costs are passed on to the students. Many schools are competing to attract students with upgraded housing, rec centers, and expanded programs. Another factor is the availability of student loans. Easy access to financing has allowed tuition to rise faster than inflation for decades. Students often borrow to cover the difference without realizing the financial implications. The result? Many graduates enter the workplace with substantial debt burdens that affect major life decisions. That's crazy. Here's what I want you to take away. Carefully evaluate the expected return on the investment in a college degree. Not all require an expensive education. Sometimes community college, in-state universities, apprenticeships, or trade programs provide a more affordable path to the same goal. Proverbs 24:3 says, "By wisdom a house is built, and through understanding it is established." Wise stewardship means counting the cost before making major financial commitments. Education can be a valuable investment, but like anything, it should be approached with discernment, planning, and prayer. Now, for 5 decades, God has touched countless lives through Crown's outreach. Join the celebration with a gift of gratitude. Just go to crown.org/radio and give a gift of $50 or more to spread the multiplication of faithful stewards. That's crown.org/radio.
8: 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I'm Steve Conover, Executive Director of the Friends of Israel Gospel Ministry. 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
9: 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I'm Steve Conover. 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
10: So today, we're actually going to be concluding a series that we're doing right now. It's just a two-part series on the Year of Jubilee, something that's very significant in the scriptures. You know, really mentioned a lot in the book of Leviticus, but then has implications all throughout the text, especially in prophecy. So we're going to be looking at the Year of Jubilee in prophecy as well today.

0: How we understand the Bible really matters, and a big part of that is how we view Israel in God's plan.
1: Yes, Steve, exactly. And Israel plays such an important role in the scriptures, and that's why at this year's Friends of Israel's Proclaim Conference, we're going to be looking at a biblical case for Zionism. We're going to be asking a crucial question. Why should Christians care about Israel today? Because see, how you view Israel actually impacts how you understand all of Scripture.
0: And I'm excited about this conference because it isn't just about current events or politics.
1: No, actually, it's all about God's promises. See, if God keeps his promises to Israel, we can trust him to keep his promises to us. And that's why this issue matters so deeply, not just for us here at Friends of Israel, but for every believer.
0: It truly comes down to knowing God rightly, knowing his word, and responding to what he loves.
1: And that's why we want you to join us as we study a biblical case for Zionism, July 17th and 18th in Winona Lake, Indiana, August 14th and 15th in Lancaster, Pennsylvania, or October 16th and 17th in Richmond, Virginia.
0: If you've missed those dates, don't fear. You can find out more about our Proclaim conferences and check those dates at foiradio.org. Again, that's foiradio.org.

0: So we're concluding our study on the year of Jubilee today. And the year of Jubilee comes from the book of Leviticus. You know that book in the Bible where all your pages are stuck together? Or, you know, when was the last time you heard your pastor do a sermon on Leviticus? Or maybe even when was the last time you did devotions from Leviticus? Honestly, Leviticus is such a vital book of the Bible. And toward the end, God gives instructions on this time called the Year of Jubilee, an event in Israel that was to take place every 50 years. An event that I like to call the Great Reset, when God cancels debts, sets the slaves free, and returns all property sold back to the original family who owned it. But why would God do this? Well, it's very interesting. First, it's to prevent a monopoly in the land. God didn't want any equivalent of a Jeff Bezos buying up all the land for his personal gain and putting everyone else out. The land is Israel's inheritance. It was equally given to each family according to their clan and tribal allotment. For 50 years, an Israelite entrepreneur could gather up all the land and make a great living for himself. But after 50 years, the monopoly must end. It goes back to the original owner. God also never intended his people to become servants. He wanted them to live as free men. It's the reason he cancels debts and servanthood, to give the next generation a chance to build something on the property and inheritance that God gifted their family. And finally, the reason God returns the land to the original owners and cancels debts and frees slaves is because the land is his. The Israelites are just tenants in the land. The land of Israel belongs to God, and he wishes to maintain the structures that he set in place for the Israelites to live according to his plan. And the year of Jubilee made that possible. Now, if you're sitting there wondering, man, I wish I knew more about this, you don't have to worry. Just go to foiradio.org. Again, that's foiradio.org. And in our archives page, you can go to our previous broadcast and you'll find last week's message on the year of Jubilee from Leviticus chapter 25. So if you want to catch up, just go to foiradio.org. Okay, so the title Year of Jubilee is not really mentioned outside of Leviticus and Numbers. It's talked about in Exodus, but the name is only seen in Leviticus and Numbers. And I'll say even in the book of Numbers, it's just a passing question of what happens to the land of a certain people at the time of Jubilee. So really the only major mention of this title, the Year of Jubilee by name, is found in Leviticus chapter 25. But what's amazing is that the theme of Jubilee, which is freedom and liberty and redemption and the release of captives and the return of land, are all alluded to in really amazing ways throughout the scriptures. One of the major questions among scholars is the debate as to whether or not the Israelites actually obeyed the Lord and kept Jubilee. We talked about that last week. You know, you really have to trust God to say that you're going to return the land that you bought to the original owner or cancel the debts that maybe somebody's paying you back for, that you have to cancel all those things. That takes a great deal of trust for the person who did build a little bit of a nest egg in Israel and bought maybe other people's lands and were leasing out farms or whatever the case might be. So some scholars argue that no, there's no good evidence that the Israelites kept every 50th year and returned the land, freed slaves, canceled debts. Others argue that the Israelites did it sporadically throughout their history. They argue that the allusions of Jubilee can be found in 2 Kings 19:29 with Hezekiah, or the account of Naboth's vineyard in 1 Kings 21, or the redemption of Hanamel's field in Jeremiah 32. Again, there's another opinion that Israelites did keep the Jubilee, but since it was every 50 years, it wasn't necessarily mentioned every time throughout Israel's biblical history. So you can see that as you're trekking along with these scholars, there are many people that have different opinions as to whether or not the Israelites actually kept the year of Jubilee. But I want to focus on today is how the year of Jubilee developed through the prophets and into the teachings of Jesus. The Hebrew word, which is daror, is a word used to describe the liberty and freedom that is the result of the year of Jubilee. These themes of freedom and liberty become significant in the prophets of the Old Testament and in the anticipation of the coming of the Messiah. Ezekiel, who was writing from the rivers of Kabar in Babylon, which is modern-day Iraq, is envisioning a future for Israel. He is seeing Israel's restoration, a prophetic restoration of Israel's temple and a millennial temple. And he actually says that there's a future for Israel, and in that future is a return of Jubilee. Listen to what it says. This is what the Sovereign Lord says in Ezekiel chapter 46, verses 16 through 18. If the prince should give a gift to one of his sons as an inheritance, it will belong to his sons. It is their property by inheritance. But if he gives a gift from his inheritance to one of his servants, it will be his until the year of freedom or the year of liberty. Then it will revert to the prince. His inheritance will only remain with his sons. The prince will not take away any of the people's inheritance by oppressively removing them from their property. He will give his sons an inheritance from his own possessions so that my people will not be scattered, each from his own property. Ezekiel seems to indicate, as he's looking down the line prophetically for the millennial kingdom, the future thousand-year reign of Jesus Christ, that Israel will maintain the Jubilee. And it doesn't matter if you're a prince or you're the ruler or not. It is all returned. All the land is returned to its rightful owner. And this is interesting, too, because if you remember in Matthew, Jesus actually tells the 12 disciples, you remember this moment, where that they would be the ones who would judge over the 12 tribes of Israel. And what's interesting is that Jesus was making that prophetic statement about the position of the disciples, even when there were no tribal allotments during that time. It wasn't like the Old Testament. So Jesus is clearly making a prophetic claim that the tribes would return one day. And according to Ezekiel, Jubilee is going to be an event that will be celebrated, the year of release or the year of liberty or the year of freedom, which will be reinstated. So that's interesting. Ezekiel seems to give us a vision of the year of Jubilee. I want to look at another prophetic text, which is very important because it carries the theme of Jubilee, that freedom, liberty, redemption, and release that's found actually in Isaiah chapter 61. And this is significant because Jesus is going to use this in his ministry. So first, let me read it from Isaiah chapter 61, a very messianic passage. Listen to this. Isaiah 61, starting in verse 1. The Spirit of the Lord God is upon me because the Lord has anointed me to bring good news to the poor. He has sent me to bind up the brokenhearted, to proclaim liberty to the captives, and the opening of the prisons to those who are bound, to proclaim the year of the Lord's favor and the day of vengeance of our God, to comfort all who mourn. Well, first, we're talking about a messianic figure here because it says that the Spirit of the Lord is upon me. The Lord has anointed me. The word anointed is the word Moshiach, which means Messiah. So we're talking about a very messianic text here. Another way to put Messiah is to describe him as the King of Israel. So the anointed King of Israel is bringing good news. And he's not just bringing good news to those who are doing well financially and living the good life. No, he's bringing good news to the poor, to the brokenhearted. They have an inheritance waiting for them. And look at what it says, that the good news that he's bringing is to proclaim liberty to the captives and opening the prison to those who are bound. These are all actions found in the year of Jubilee in Leviticus chapter 25. The land is returned to the rightful owner so that the poor doesn't stay poor forever, to open the prisons for those who are bound, which is the idea of setting the slave free. Liberty, freedom, release will be proclaimed by the King of Israel, the Messiah, the Anointed One. Isaiah was saying to those Jewish people that the year of Jubilee is coming for Israel and the King will bring it in the future. Steve, you have a great product as we're talking about the year of Jubilee here that we want to share with our listeners on the Friends of Israel today.
1: Yes, Chris, we're looking at the Jubilee in the book of Leviticus. And as we heard from Chris, Jubilee is closely connected to the land that God promised to Israel. And that's why I'm excited to share with you our newest and best-selling DVD series, The Common Thread. Way back in the beginning of the Old Testament, God made a promise that changed the trajectory of one man's life. In our Bible study DVD, The Common Thread, you'll begin to see how that very same promise impacts you.
0: Yet, this whole promise goes back to the promise that God made to Abraham, the promise of land, the promise of descendants, the Jewish people, and the promise of a blessing, that not only will God bless Israel, I will bless those who bless you and curse those who curse you, but also that through Abraham, all the families of the earth would be blessed. So it's going to be, I hope that you join us. We had a chance to go to Israel and to tour the land and to do this DVD right in the Holy Land. It's a fantastic way for you to see how the promise that God made to Abraham connects right to you through your salvation in the Lord Jesus Christ.
1: In the Common Thread DVD, you'll travel through the Holy Land with our host, Chris Katulka, as he traces God's faithfulness from Abraham to you. 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
0: So we've been talking about the year of Jubilee from Leviticus chapter 25. But in this episode, we're specifically talking about the prophetic influences of Jubilee. We've already seen that Ezekiel the prophet envisioned that during the future millennial kingdom, there will be a Jubilee year honored every 50 years. And we left off in Isaiah 61 with a messianic text that Israel's future Messiah would usher in freedom, liberty, and redemption of Jubilee for his people, to help the poor, the afflicted, the brokenhearted, and the slave, to set them free. So clearly, there was an anticipation building. It was leading up to the coming of Jesus for this concept of the year of Jubilee. You know, even the Dead Sea Scrolls, written some 150 years prior to the coming of Jesus, gave a prophetic nuance to Jubilee. This is fascinating because in the Dead Sea Scrolls, in this particular text, which is called 11Q13, or some title it 11Q Melchizedek, the writer of 11Q13 says that in the future, Melchizedek, the priest who blessed Abraham in Genesis chapter 14, would bring freedom and liberty to all, not just their debts and their obligations, but freedom. Think about this. Listen to what this is so fascinating, but freedom from their sin. It's interesting that the writer of Hebrews connects Jesus to the high priestly function of Melchizedek from Psalm 110. Listen to what the Dead Sea text says, that's this 11Q13. He says, he will proclaim to them the Jubilee, thereby releasing them from the debt of all their sins. Now, listen, I'm not saying that the Dead Sea texts are inspired texts or should be treated in the same sense as the Bible. But what I am saying is this, is that the Dead Sea Scrolls give us insights as to how the Jewish people thought about certain issues during the time of Jesus. And here the Jubilee year is not only connected to freedom and liberty, but freedom and liberty from being released from the bondage of sin. Jubilee was certainly on the minds of the Jewish people during the days of Jesus. They were waiting for the anointed one to come and proclaim liberty and release the captives and set his people free. So it's no surprise that when Jesus stood up in the synagogue in Nazareth at his own hometown and read from Isaiah 64 verses 1 through 4, listen to what it says. Just as what Jesus did as he stood up in the synagogue, he read, "The Spirit of the Lord is upon me because he has anointed me to proclaim the good news to the poor. He has sent me to proclaim liberty to the captives and recovering the sight to the blind, to set at liberty those who are oppressed, to proclaim the year of the Lord's favor." And after reading that text, Jesus said, "Today this scripture has been fulfilled in your hearing." Essentially, Jesus is saying, the king is here. The kingdom you want is near, and I'm here to usher in the Jubilee. And they all knew Jesus as Joseph's son, so they ran the quote-unquote anointed one out of town. And even Jesus admitted, truly no prophet is acceptable in his hometown. You know, Jesus came to bring freedom, freedom from the bondage of sin, a jubilee of redemption and liberty that only he could usher in. And yet he was rejected by the Jewish people. But can I tell you something? Jubilee still waits for us. We still haven't experienced the fullest expression of jubilee that waits for us in the coming kingdom of God when Jesus returns and sets up his rule and reign from Jerusalem.
2: Israel, on the verge of becoming a state, a teenage Holocaust survivor arrives on her shores alone. His name is Zvi Kalischer. Little did he know his search for a new life in the Holy Land would lead him to the Messiah. Zvi, enthusiastic to share his faith, engaged others in spiritual conversations, many of which can be found in our magazine, Israel, My Glory. While Zvi is now in the presence of his Savior, his collected writings from well over 50 years of ministry continue to encourage believers worldwide. Now, Apples of Gold, a dramatic reading from the life of Zvi.
3: A while ago, I had a long conversation with our Arab neighbors. They always speak of killing us and driving us into the sea. They strap explosives onto themselves to blow us up, and they even turn their children into suicide bombers to kill us, all because they want to take our land. I told them, what you are doing is written about in the Bible. Do you want to read it? So one read, and his friends listened. Thus says the Lord, have you murdered and also taken possession in the place where dogs lick the blood of Naboth? Dog shall lick your blood, even yours. God was angry with King Ahab and his wife Jezebel for killing Naboth and stealing Naboth's land. This is what you're doing, I told them. If you would believe in the Lord, you would be more considerate of one another. We are ready to release hundreds of Arab prisoners to secure the release of a few kidnapped Israeli soldiers. But you say you will only return our soldiers in a coffin. Yet you pray every morning. Is this your faith? To kill men, women, and children? The Lord our God commands us not to murder. And what does your law say? That you shall kill, murder, and turn people into suicide bombers so you can go to heaven. And then one man declared, Islam will control the world. It is difficult to speak to these people. Yet the Lord commands us to bring his salvation to them because they walk in such darkness. So I continued, you have tried to destroy us, but we're still here, and we will survive against all our enemies because it is written in Psalm 126, verse 2, then our mouth was filled with laughter, and our tongue was singing. Then they said among the nations, the Lord has done great things for them. They wanted to know where this was written, so I showed them. And they were surprised my Bible contains the New Testament. One immediately asked, how did you come to faith in Christ? I was happy to tell them, you see, I found in the Bible so many places where it is written about the Lord Jesus Christ. I learned about true faith in the living God. We want to know more, one said. You must show us where all these things are written in the Bible. Show us where it is written about Jesus. So I gave them my Bible and showed them Isaiah 53. From then on, they asked many questions, including, why do all Jewish people not believe as you do? Many do, I replied. Come to our congregation and see how many Jewish people worship with us. Even a rabbi was baptized, and many Arabs also come to our congregation. We never go to people and say, you must believe in Christ. Only God can help people believe. They must read the Bible and see for themselves where the truth lies. And I pray that in time, you too will come to know and believe in Christ as your Savior. then you will have peace and worship the God who loves you.
0: The impact of Zvi's life and ministry in Israel, it didn't end when he went home to be with the Lord. In fact, Zvi's legacy lives on. 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

0: 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Again, that's 888-343-6940. As we close, I want to thank our radio team, host and teacher Chris Katulka, executive producer Lisa Small, associate producer Sarah Fern, engineer Bob Beebe, program editor Jeremy Strong. Apples of Gold was voiced by the late Mike Kellogg, and I'm Steve Conover, executive director here at the Friends of Israel. The Friends of Israel Today is a production of the Friends of Israel Gospel Ministry. Passion for God's Word, compassion for God's chosen people.
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5: When you're pregnant, right, those estrogen levels increase, and that will ultimately feed the cancer and make it sort of this cyclone. And so she knowingly chose life for her child, even though this cyclone of sorts, as the pregnancy advanced over time, was going to take place. So I'm pretty sure for her life expectancy, doctors were saying, listen, Erica, you know, if you terminate the pregnancy, then your chances of survival are going to be greater. We don't know how long, but chances are your life would go on longer. And I think that therein lies the true sacrifice.

0: Imagine finding out that you're pregnant or that your spouse is pregnant. No doubt it's one of the greatest days of your entire life, and your mind immediately begins to race with all of the wonderful things that are to come. Maybe your child's first day at school, or maybe their high school graduation, their prom, the day that they get their driver's license. This is going through the mind of many parents. Only days or weeks later, however, you find out, unfortunately, you have cancer. It would be a heartbreaking moment, and immediately questions would begin to swirl in your mind. What's going to happen? How bad is the cancer? Is my baby going to live or die? Is there a way for me to both fight for my life while also fighting for the life of my child? And unfortunately, there are circumstances where that becomes very, very difficult. As pro-lifers, we know that human life begins at the moment of fertilization, that every human being is fearfully and wonderfully made in the image of God, and we should do everything that we can to protect both lives, if at all possible. Research shows that cancer during pregnancy tragically affects approximately 1 in 1,000 pregnancies, meaning that this scenario is far more real for far more people than some of us may initially realize. And that was the case for a woman named Erica Tremblay. She was only 14 weeks pregnant when she was tragically diagnosed with severe breast cancer. She made the choice to save her baby. And as you'll hear her story today from her brother Ryan, who deeply loved her and continues to love her child, Erica made a decision to save her baby's life. She went above and beyond. She had a terminal diagnosis of cancer, and doctors believed that if she was to abort her child, if she was to pursue chemotherapy and the different treatments, that perhaps her life could be extended, but she knew that it would likely come at the cost of her unborn child. And she made the decision, as heartbreaking as it is, to lay down her own life to save the life of her child. The Bible tells us that there is no greater love that a man can have but to lay down his life for another. And that's what she chose to do. She went above and beyond the call of duty. She went above and beyond in an act of tremendous selfless love for her child. We're joined today by her brother, Ryan Tremblay. He's a Nashville-based Christian recording artist, a speaker, a husband, and a father of triplet boys. He was originally from Rhode Island. His music and ministry are deeply shaped by his faith, his family, and his personal testimony. Ryan, thank you so much for joining us today.
1: Thank you so much for having me, Victor. I really appreciate it.

0: Ryan, for the sake of our listener, you and your family, you have a very unique, a very powerful circumstance that you all have navigated. And I have so much respect for the way that you and your entire family handled all of this. If you don't mind, I think the best place for us to start today, do you mind sharing your sister Erica's story and your whole family's story?
1: Yeah. Back in December of 2014, my older sister, Erica Shea, was diagnosed with stage 4 inflammatory breast cancer. And the kicker of it all is that she was 14 weeks pregnant when she was diagnosed with this cancer. So she had a choice to make. It was either to choose life for her child in her womb or abort. And my sister heroically decided to keep the pregnancy. And through much suffering while she underwent treatment for the cancer, she was able to successfully give birth to our beautiful niece, Ella Gianna Shea, who is now 10 years old. And she was born on April 29th, 2015. And that was just 2 months prior to my sister passing away. And we say passing away, but we know with great hope that she was welcomed into the arms of our Lord and Savior. There was a peace in the room that day, Victor, when she passed. I happened to have my acoustic guitar with me, and I brought it in to console her with some songs because I knew the hearing is the last thing to go as you're moving from this life to the next. And so I played a couple of songs for her. I played I Don't Know, which was one of her favorite original songs of mine. And then I followed that with Amazing Grace, My Chains Are Gone. And after Amazing Grace, My Chains Are Gone, she breathed her last breath and went on to be with Jesus. And one of the nurses told me that day, Victor, that it was a bridge. That song was a bridge for her from this life into eternity. And I thought that was such a beautiful way to put it. And so that's only a 6 month, very quick summary, if you will, of what transpired during those months, right? But the reason those months are so important is because it brought our family together in a way that we had probably never played the game of family like that before. If you want to think of family as a game, we knew as soon as that diagnosis came that it was time to put on the gear, put on our armor of faith, and be there for each other. And it was a time to let go of resentments. It was a time to let go of anything that had happened in the past that wouldn't support Erica and just support her as best we could. So it was, my sister would actually probably describe that as a gift, even though most would probably describe it as some sort of curse, you know, just the whole series of events. But it was Erica's strength, it was her faith, it was her determination to do the right thing despite the challenging circumstances that too brought us together. And we're still more united than ever in some ways because of Erica's life and legacy.
0: Ryan, take us back a little bit more into that moment. I can only imagine. You said that she was pregnant at the time that she got the diagnosis. That would rock your world in a way that most of us can't even wrap our head around. What was it like for her? What was it like for the family? I know you said you rallied around. It was a moment to drop any of the, you know, every family you might bicker back and forth with siblings and there's his, but it all was wiped away in that moment. What was the deliberation? Was it a difficult choice for Erica? Was there pressure from maybe the hospital and the medical professionals? Were they trying to lead your family into a particular decision? What was that like?
1: Yeah, so I know for Erica, and it's depicted very well in the movie, Without a Doubt, that my uncle actually directed and produced about Erica's story. Abby Johnson plays herself in that film. And what's so beautiful is that that conversation took place in real life. Erica, I don't want to say not knowing what choice she should make, but needing a friend, needing a strong voice for Christ, she reached out to Abby Johnson and said, if there's anybody who can speak life into my situation, it would be Abby. And sure enough, she had a conversation with Abby, again, as depicted in the movie. And that conversation gave Erica the courage to not be alone in the journey. I will say that doctors and even family members were supporting Erica. And what that meant to them was Erica should put herself first, right? And Erica was supporting Ella in her womb and putting her daughter first. And so that was the tension, was this idea that Erica could see the, I don't want to say invisible, because an ultrasound would show very much that Ella was visibly alive and in her, correct? But to the world, sometimes, because a baby is not outside of a woman's womb, they may treat that baby as less than alive, less than real, which Erica knew better than to proceed with that line of thought. So she was very good, you know, about taking that time to select sort of, you know, her team of people who could help her fight for Christ and fight for her child. And I think that between you and me, Victor, and all the listeners, I can say with confidence that there's no regrets that Erica had about the decision that she made, and everybody was better for it. And this next generation, I think, is better for it, as Ella comes to know of her story even more and the impact that it can have. You know, she really is living, in many ways, Erica's legacy, and so much a real part of it. So yeah, she did an outstanding job of quieting the voices of the world, selecting very carefully the people she would consider to be on her A team, or, you know, the C team for Christ, if you want to call it that. She did a very good job of saying, these are my people who are going to help me, you know, live this call out, live this mission. She was amazing.
0: Ryan, when the diagnosis, the cancer diagnosis first came down, you mentioned that there were, you know, some medical staff who they wanted her to put herself first. And you can understand where they're coming from when they do that. Was it the opinion of the doctors, the physicians, that an abortion would increase your sister's chances of beating the cancer?
1: Yeah. So ultimately, as I came to understand, estrogen levels during pregnancy, not my specialty by any means, this realm here, but what I came to understand was that when you're pregnant, right, those estrogen levels increase, and that will ultimately feed the cancer and make it sort of this cyclone. And so she knowingly chose life for her child, even though this cyclone of sorts, as the pregnancy advanced over time, was going to take place. So I'm pretty

0: job of portraying my sister's character. And my uncle did a wonderful job writing that script, again, based on true events. And when you ask that question, Victor, I go back to the scene in the movie where Dr. Corsi, played by Kevin Sorbo, gives Erica the diagnosis. And Erica's character says, "So I'm a goner, is what you're telling me, right?" Meaning, this diagnosis is so extreme. Stage 4 inflammatory breast cancer that has spread to the spine, right? It spread to the bones. And Erica knew in that moment that this was not going to be an easy recovery, so to speak, or that that was guaranteed. She fought the good fight. And what's amazing is I actually have footage that I took on my iPhone in the hospital room with Erica and Ella. So Erica is holding Ella after giving birth soon after. And she said, "Mommy and I," telling Ella this, "Mommy's going to beat this cancer and we're going to tell the whole world our story. And, you know, you're a miracle, Ella, and God's going to grant me a miracle." You know, she kept on believing despite the odds, right? But I would say that she knew enough to take it in stages. You know, stage 1, fight the good fight until I can give birth to Ella. Stage 2, fight the good fight as long as I can to go ahead and then be a good mom to Ella. And that footage is precious and it speaks volumes to how she kept on believing, you know, despite the odds. But I would say that, you know, maybe the doctors, Victor, had second thoughts too, because they didn't know whatever they originally said. They didn't know if Ella was going to make it. They didn't know if Erica was going to make it, even to the pregnancy point. So who knows if they then said, "Well, she's already beat the odds. This is a miracle. Maybe she can beat the cancer." You know, who knows kind of what the doctors were thinking day to day as this journey progressed. But I will say my sister kept the faith till the very end. And she opened her eyes before she passed away. As I was singing Amazing Grace, she opened her eyes and it was almost as if she was going to say something to us. Don't know what those words were going to be, but my mom was in the room, I was in the room, her husband was in the room, and it was a very powerful thing to see her keep the faith till the very end, despite the odds.
1: Ryan, as you share your sister's story and the story of your entire family, it just stands out to me how much Erica went above and beyond. She went truly above and beyond. And I believe it's because of a tremendous respect for the sanctity of life, for the unborn baby inside of her. You know, it's even biblical. We're told no greater love than to lay down your life so that somebody else may live. And that's exactly what Erica did. She fought tooth and nail till the very end, facing a negative prognosis that, like you said, the doctors, they didn't even know if she would make it until the point of delivery, but she fought and fought. The story is just, I mean, it's inspiring to me. And now my attention is shifting to your niece, to Ella. I mean, oh my goodness, what an incredible to know that your mother was that kind of hero. What is it like for your whole family, but particularly for her daughter, to hear the story? What an incredible mom. What an incredible act of love to fight so hard and to, you know, oh my goodness, it's an inspiration to me. I can only imagine. So what has Erica's story done for your entire family, for your walk with Christ, for the way that you view the world?
0: Yeah, I mean, I can speak for myself, Victor, and I know every day I think about, and even today's conversation with you, right? I mean, it becomes real over time, even though it was real 10 years ago. It becomes more real and more powerful when I can speak about this with people who truly care. And, you know, sometimes in the day-to-day, when life gets busy, it's easy to forget. But I think, you know, that was one thing that Erica maybe feared was, you know, being forgotten. I remember my mom said that at one point. She said, you know, Erica didn't want to be forgotten. And I think, again, I appreciate you reaching out to have this conversation, because as for Ella, you know, I think like all of us, maybe in the busyness of life, or as she has people speak into her life who care about her mother and her mother's story, and she becomes more aware, it's going to become very important. It's going to become super powerful that she looks at her mom as a saint and then hopefully in many ways tries to become that, you know? And I think for anybody listening, that is the reminder in the busyness, or that's the challenge, right? That's the movement, if you will. If there was some sort of movement that Erica started, it's this idea that you can give of yourself and sacrifice for those around you.

0: you as you're called to. And why are we doing that? We're doing that not for our glory, not for our sake, but we're doing it for Jesus. We're doing it for the kingdom. We're doing it for a heavenly reward that sometimes even when on earth, it doesn't even make sense. You know, would it, certain people might write it down as just a sort of bad story, not a good one. Heaven has a way of rewriting what doesn't look positive and making it, you know, look miraculous. And I feel like to sort of sum that all up, the more that we take time to remember Erica, the more that we take time to pray for her offspring, because she didn't just leave behind Ella. She also left behind a 2-year-old son at that time as well, who's now 12 years old. So to pray for her children, to pray for her, you know, husband who is now remarried, you know, to continue to pray for them and their journey, and Erica's legacy remains at the forefront. That's important. And I can only say that as Ella grows in wisdom and in grace, she's going to definitely feel loved. And that's important.
1: Ryan, your stories, obviously, it's been impactful for me and for the listener. I can only imagine over the years, the story of Erica and your whole family, it's definitely inspired many people. It's changed hearts. It's changed minds. In your life, how have you seen it impact those around you?
0: Yeah, so I think that part of my grieving process was to write music and to share that music and to share Erica's story. So in a very special way, I feel like she in some ways from heaven gave me permission to carry her ministry on through the ministry that I had already started as a musician and speaker. And I will tell you that my sister told me before she passed, she said she always wanted to go on tour with me. And so I felt as though honoring her through music, telling her story as a part of what I do, that I was taking her on tour, that I was ultimately doing the best I could to keep her memory alive. And I would say through sharing my own music, I wrote a song for her, particularly called Until We Meet Again. And what's incredible is as I am out there in front of audiences sharing her story beyond the realm of family and friends who knew about it, but even strangers, when I share her story, when I sing the song, it's amazing how people open up and they say, wow, your sister was a saint. She was incredible. And then they will go on to share their stories of love, their stories of loss and heartbreak and redemption, ultimately, and joy. And so I would say that Erica is still working, you know, from the heavens. She's working powerfully and mightily in a way that God truly only knows how her story will affect the people who hear it. But what I would hope is that people can continue to love on their inner circle more. I think when I think about how much Erica loved children, you know, she was a nanny, she was a doula, she was 5 years older than me. So I kind of watched her during her teenage years, serve many different families and such. It's a situation where I think in serving in other families in particular, she wants everybody to love more deeply on their own inner circle. So for me, you know, to love my wife more deeply, to love my triplet sons more deeply. I think she's present in all those decisions. Anytime that I put my wife first, anytime that I put my kids first. And so I think that's ultimately how she continues to impact, you know, the domestic church, if you will, you know, the most right at home, to start there, to really try to get that right. And if you put that first, so much else outside of the home just makes sense because it's coming from a place of love.
1: Ryan, what advice do you have for a family that is rocked to their core because they just got a similar piece of news? They are told that there's a negative diagnosis, a negative prognosis, and there's a pregnancy. There's a child, an unborn baby involved in the equation. They're not sure what to do. Well, you and your family, you have walked through that fire. What advice do you have for them?
0: The first thing that comes to mind is to slow down and slow down together. I remember my mom and dad and I were in a D'Angelo's parking lot eating a sandwich together, and none of us had a word to say to one another. And when we were in that vehicle, I think we all knew that no words would really quite sum up the enormity of what we were just told, right? This was probably the next day after we received that news of what was going on. And so my thought is that slowing down, sharing a meal, being with one another, it's going to be a journey and a new chapter. So to think of it as anything else, or to think of it in some sort of way, even where you have ultimate control, I would say what's most important is to offer every day to God, offer every moment to Him, and He will draw close to you in those moments, and He will make this the most beautiful story that it's meant to be. Surrendering to that instead of fighting it is so important, right? Accepting it for what it is so important. And I would say, do the best you can to take care of yourself in the process. My sister made sure that she was health-wise and nutrition-wise doing her best during those 6 months. She didn't mail anything in. It was time to go ahead and, you know, preserve what she could of her health and wellness. So I think, you know, prayer, community, self-care, and we hear it so many times, but remembering your why, coming up with your why, coming up with your mission statement as to how and why you're going to do this, it truly has to be for the other and for God. And I think if doing it for those reasons, that heavenly reward, you will be blessed. And so, and your story will live on. You won't be forgotten.
1: Ryan, thank you for joining us today. Thank you for sharing your story and your sister Erica's story.
0: Thank you, Victor. I really appreciate your time. Thank you.
1: As we heard today, the story of Erica, the story of their entire family, it's been an inspiration to me, particularly, once again, the way that we see Erica truly going above and beyond. As we mentioned in the show, the Bible says that there is no greater love than somebody who gives up their lives for someone else. And in this case, it was Erica's daughter. She defied, in a way, the recommendations of the medical establishment who said, well, this would be in your own best interest. But she decided that she was going to go above and beyond for her child. Not only is that a great example to all of us in biblical love, but it's also an inspiration and a reminder just of the significance, the importance of a sanctity of human life, to defend those that cannot defend themselves is such a noble and an honorable pursuit. If you want to learn more about Erica's story, if you want some resources and information on this topic, visit our website, lifeissues.org. Again, that's lifeissues.org. 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
3: That's Tim Whitehead, the executive director of Galcom International Canada. I'm Andy Napier, and this is Footsteps from TWR. 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And Tim, that's why radio in these parts of the world is so important, because it can't be traced.
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6: Some of the best conversations happen around a table outside. Paper plates, melting ice, somebody waving away a mosquito and finishing a sentence anyway. Nobody trying to impress anybody. Just people being honest. There's something good about that. Because a lot of us carry around the idea that we have to clean ourselves up before we come to God. Better attitude, better habits, better spiritual resume. But Jesus never waited for polished people. He met people in ordinary places, at tables, on roads, by the water, in homes full of interruptions and imperfect people. That still matters now. Maybe the reason you felt far from God isn't that he moved. Maybe you started believing you had to become someone else before he'd meet with you. He's not asking for a performance. He's asking for honesty, a real prayer, a real need, a heart that says, Lord, I need you. That's enough to begin. It always has been. 91.5 and 102.7, The Word.
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0: Stefano has traveled the world with a passion to demonstrate the love of Christ. His special calling is to love Jewish people and point them to their Messiah. As you can imagine, he's got some interesting stories to tell. Coming up, you'll get an update on people he's met, strategies he's using, and ways to pray. Plus, we'll cover all the headlines from the Middle East and answer some intriguing Bible questions. Welcome to The Land and the Book. Your host, a lifelong student of the Middle East, Dr. Charlie Dyer, and I'm John Gager. Charlie, as usual, there is no shortage of fog in the news covering Israel and the Middle East, right?
1: Oh, you're absolutely right, John.
0: We're going to get to all of that in a moment. First, though, as believers, there's a great need for us to share the gospel with the Jewish people. In fact, many of our listeners faithfully pray and partner with ministries doing just that. But what if you could personally take part in bringing the gospel to Jewish people?
1: Yeah, and that's why our friends at Life and Messiah would love the opportunity to get believers involved in Jewish ministry. 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That's lifeinmessiah.org.
0: Thank you, Charlie. And now a look at current events from the Middle East. After announcing an imminent attack on Iran, President Trump then canceled that attack at the last moment. Are the president's ever-changing threats just empty words, or could there be something more strategic in his apparent course reversals?
1: Yeah, our problem is we don't have access to all the information we need to form a clear picture. You know, different media sources pick and choose the data that matches their narrative. And some of that data comes from individuals who have political, economic, or religious interest in how the story is presented and shaped. A good approach is to be reading a wide range of sources right now. It's also possible that President Trump's threats have been bluffs, using the art of the deal, so to speak, to force Iran to back down. But even if that's not the case, could the pattern of threats followed by later walking back those threats lead Iran to believe the U.S. wasn't able or willing to act? However, it's possible this most recent pause was actually in response to back-channel negotiations. Iran's denial of any negotiations likely points to divisions within their leadership, with one group negotiating while another denies the negotiations are taking place. The fact that Saudi Arabia and the other Gulf states encouraged President Trump to return to diplomacy could have been prompted by signals from inside Iran. But let me add, after all of that, a third possibility. It's possible this pattern of threats and strikes, followed by pauses and negotiations, could be part of a deliberate U.S. plan to keep Iran off guard. It does seem the U.S. has pushed for negotiations, but then pivots back to threats of attack if Iran begins stalling. Applying sufficient military pressure lets Iran know the U.S. is serious, and then being willing to put up with criticism when strikes are called off is more quiet diplomacy and looking at the bigger picture from the U.S. part. So in addition to reading widely, what I would suggest is that people look for patterns of behavior. Where else can we go to make sense of all the confusion? Well, here's three possibilities. First, keep focusing on the Strait of Hormuz. Will Iran be able to close it off with its threats, or can U.S. military pressure keep oil and other goods flowing? Second, listen for details on Iran's nuclear program. Will Pickaxe Mountain be bombed, or will Iran allow the International Atomic Energy Association to resume monitoring its facilities? And finally, watch for information on Iran's proxies, Hezbollah, the Houthis, and Hamas. Are they being resupplied by Iran, or are they being isolated by the West and by the Gulf states? Now, we need to look beyond the rhetoric and focus on what's actually taking place on the ground.
0: Well, Charlie, let's talk for a moment about Hamas. They have apparently agreed to the Board of Peace's 12-point plan to disarm and rehabilitate Gaza. Is that true, and is there any stock in it?
1: Yeah, the agreement's been called historic, and it appeared initially to have been agreed to by Hamas. However, by saying we agree, we mean we don't agree. This is really important when you read beyond the headlines. For example, Hamas said it would disarm, And then it said, well, it'll do so after Israel withdraws from Gaza.
2: Right.
1: At the same time, there's reports that Hamas has been distributing rifles and other so-called, quote, personal weapons to operatives. Claiming to disarm while passing out weapons is deceptive. Even beyond the weapons, the larger issue in this is the nature of Hamas's commitment to any peace treaty with Israel. One of the former mediators in the process characterized the deal as Hamas's most far-reaching proposal. And specifically, he said the goal is a, quote, long-term ceasefire and Israeli withdrawal. But several key points were overlooked by most media in the West. For example, the Arabic word used to describe the long-term ceasefire was hudna, not peace treaty. A hudna is a temporary truce that suspends the fighting. In an interview, Hamas's spokesman specifically said the group would not change its mentality or its goals. It remains committed to Israel's destruction. In addition, the agreement didn't say the heavy weapons and armament would be removed from Gaza. It said they would be kept in a storage facility in Gaza. Well, how long might it take for that facility to be raided or have weapons smuggled out?
2: Right.
1: Israel isn't willing to accept the proposal. After nearly 40 years of fighting Hamas, it's easy to see why. They can't be trusted. Thankfully, the Board of Peace did respond to Israel's concerns. After a meeting with Prime Minister Netanyahu, they issued a clarification saying Israel's pullback beyond the yellow line will occur only after Hamas disarms. So we'll need to wait and see what's actually going to happen.
2: If you're just joining us, this is The Land and the Book from Moody Radio, Middle East expert Dr. Charlie Dyer, our host. I'm John Gaker, helping us walk through a list of current events from the Middle East this week. After a period of relative quiet, the red heifer is back in the news in Israel. What's the latest on efforts to produce a red heifer, and why is it so important?
1: You know, it's hard to believe, John. It was 4 years ago this month that five red heifers were brought to Israel from Texas. The initial excitement kind of faded a bit over time. Two of the animals were disqualified after black and white hairs appeared on their bodies. And apparently, one of the three remaining red heifers was killed by mistake during a demonstration showing how the ashes of the red heifer are to be prepared. So two of the original five remain, but they're now 4 years old. Rabbinic tradition says the animal is to be sacrificed in the third or fourth year, with the third year preferred, so it doesn't grow any discolored hair. So time has just about run out for them. But over the past 2 months, two new red heifers have been born in Israel. Their births were announced by the National Institute for the Study of the Red Heifer. The group's been studying rabbinical issues related to the red heifer. In fact, they plan to release a four-volume work summarizing their decades of research. Meanwhile, a red heifer breeding project using advanced genetic research is also underway in Shiloh, using the two cows that were previously disqualified. The goal of both projects is to prepare a red heifer for the day when the ceremony can be performed on the Mount of Olives. The real goal of both groups is to work toward the rebuilding of a new temple in Jerusalem. Now, people might say, why is it needed? Well, Numbers 19 says the ashes of the red heifer are essential for ceremonial cleansing. To enter the temple without being ceremonially clean would defile the sanctuary. So the ashes of the red heifer are needed before the Jewish temple worship can resume.
2: Well, the headlines were intriguing. Burned wooden beams from Jerusalem's first temple destruction found preserved after 2,600 years. Charlie, does this mean they actually found wood beams from Solomon's temple? Or is that headline more hype than historical fact?
1: Yeah, the headline, or at least some of them, were definitely more hype than history. I blame it on the space limitations given to newspaper headline writers. But the story itself really is fascinating. Massive wooden beams charred by the fire that destroyed Jerusalem in 586 BC were indeed very recently unearthed. The beams were not from the temple itself, though. Those familiar with the excavations in Jerusalem, these beams were discovered in the Gavadi parking lot area just to the west of the original city of David. The beam served as the roof of an inner courtyard of a building from the first temple period, but it wasn't part of the temple. The find, though, really is important. Combining radiocarbon dating of the wood along with the preserved tree rings will enable a very specific timeline, though the Bible itself is remarkably accurate when it comes to the date of Jerusalem's destruction. Jeremiah 39 and 2 Kings 25 both report that the Babylonian army set fire to the temple of the Lord, the royal palace, and all the houses of Jerusalem in August 586 BC. So the beams are visual evidence of Babylon's destruction of Jerusalem, just as it's presented in the Bible.
2: Interesting. Well, lots to come on today's program, including we're going to visit with Dr. Gerald Peterman to answer your Bible questions. Charlie, you got a devotional coming later on. We'll look forward to that. But up next, we're talking with Stefano, a guy who's traveled the world with a passion to demonstrate the love of Christ. And he loves to climb mountains, climb anything that's climbable. And he does it with one goal in mind, to connect with people who need Jesus, specifically Jewish people. Lots of great stories coming your way. Our website, as always, is thelandandthebook.org. Check it out for information about today's guests, past programs, future programs, and more. That's thelandandthebook.org. Coming up, Climbing for Christ on The Land and the Book.
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7: 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Off course, frustrated, trying to figure out where to go from here. 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

0: For whatever reason, God seems to delight in using what delights you to connect with other people, to share the gospel. And he can use just about anything. You're about to meet a guy who loves to climb. Hills, mountains, walls. As I say, if it can be climbed, he absolutely wants to give it a try. What's more, today's guest has proven that he can combine his love of climbing with his passion to reach Jewish people for Christ, whether that's in the United States or abroad. Welcome. This is The Land and the Book. I'm John Gager. Before we start today's big climb, I want you to think with me creatively about ways that every one of us can build a bridge toward a Jewish friend or neighbor. Finding Yeshua in the Old Testament. Wouldn't you want your Jewish friend to find him there? Boy, that's my heart. And we're talking with Michael Rydelnik, who is the editor of the Moody Handbook of Messianic Prophecy. Some wisdom from you, Michael. What would you say?
1: Well, it's not enough to point out that the Psalms say that Jesus died for us by crucifixion, Psalm 22, 16, but also that he was raised. It is crucial to see that the prophets foretold, and particularly the book of Psalms foretold, the Messiah would be raised from the dead. In Psalm 16, 10, this is not talking about David. It says, "For you will not abandon me to Sheol." Sheol is the place of the dead. That's all it really means in the Hebrew Bible. "You will not allow your faithful one," one of the most common terms for the Messiah, "to undergo decay." Not only will he not stay dead in Sheol, but he'll be raised before he actually undergoes any kind of decay, sees any kind of corruption, no bodily decay. And so it's saying just very rapidly, there will be a resurrection that will happen. And so right there, that was one of the key points. Peter mentions it in Acts 2, and Paul mentions it in Acts 13. I think this is one of the crucial psalms that was pointed out, that the Messiah not only would die for us, but that he would be raised from the dead.
0: Finding Yeshua in the Old Testament, a great tool to share with your friend as well. That's Dr. Michael Rydelnik on The Land and the Book. Today's guest grew up with a knowledge of God, but no true relationship with God. After his grandmother died, he was swept into a gang life of alcohol, drugs, and immorality. How all that changed is quite a story, but bigger than that is the story of God's call on his life to reach Jewish people with the gospel. And with that, we want to say welcome back to Stefano. How are you doing, sir?
2: Doing great. Thank you very much.
0: And you'll notice we didn't use a last name, nor are we going to. In fact, we're just going to keep things simple with Stefano because in his line of ministry, there are security concerns, identity concerns. We need to protect all that he's doing in the places that he's doing it. And so it's just Stefano. So we're glad to have you here. I just have to ask Stefano, when did you know that God seemed to be tugging you toward ministry in a Jewish context?
2: Actually, it was right here at Moody when I was attending. I spoke with Dr. Rydelnik, and I was originally here for biblical studies. And after speaking with him in hermeneutics, he informed me that if I really wanted to understand Scripture, that I needed to understand the Jewish roots of our faith. And from that, then I got involved in Jewish studies, and it just kept going. The ball just kept rolling down the hill from there.
0: Let's back up a little bit and describe your love for climbing and all that's associated with that.
2: Well, in my 20s, when I was living not rightly, I would just see rock and decided to climb and see what would happen. No gear, no anything. Just, hey, let's see what happens.
0: Wow. So you knew you had a thing for climbing, a love for climbing. Take us the next step. What happened then?
2: Then after that, I would say when I attended Moody, I got involved with another friend here, and she was the one who really introduced me into, like, gear exists. And I was like, oh, so learning knots, learning how to climb, how to do things properly, how to tie in, how to belay people. And she kind of helped get the ball rolling. And then when I had my internship down in Argentina, then my friend down there really took it to the next level in forms of imparting all of his knowledge to me, and he continues to impart knowledge upon me.
0: Now, you brought into the studio a couple of your climbing tools. You're all pro gear now. You're not just without the gear. You're doing it right. You're doing it safe. What did you bring with us, and what do these things do?
2: So the block that I have here is actually what I use on the plane or when I can't hangboard properly. It's just a device that will give you different holds for 20 mil, 10 mil, using pockets, and monos, which are one fingers.
0: So this is like a strength-building exercise thing.
2: Yes.
0: It's a wooden block, maybe 6-8 inches long,
3: 4 or 5 inches wide with cutouts for you to stick your fingers in there and work out.
2: Yes. And then the device that is attached to it actually runs off of your phone. So I can actually see how much force that I'm applying, and it helps me to do workouts. So when you can't use a proper hangboard, then you at least can measure by pulling and do what is called like repeaters, where you're doing 7 seconds on, 3 seconds off, and get at least some type of a workout when I can't actually get to the cliffs or to the climbing walls here.
3: So there's a lot of preparation, there's a lot of training, a lot of strength building that goes into this. You don't just say one day, I think I'm going to climb this mountain and go do it. You got to have some background.
2: You can muscle through a lot of things in the beginning, but as you progress, you definitely need to understand how the body moves and center of mass, center of gravity, and things like that.
3: Stefano is a product of the Moody Bible Institute, a mountain climber by heart, by nature, I think. And he's taken this love of climbing and taken it with him all around the world, been to Argentina, been to the Middle East. Tell us what God has helped you do in the Middle East.
2: Well, right now I'm attending university in the Middle East, and the ministry the Lord has called me into is predominantly climbing. So when I'm not studying or writing my thesis right now, then I'm just living at the crag, basically, and waiting for people to show up, or I'll be training in the bouldering gyms, talking to people, and just building relationships by, you know, seeing people and speaking with them, and, oh, you did good, can you modify and try something different, and just trying to engage in conversation and build relationship that way.
3: In this Middle East context, you do regularly bump into people of a Jewish background. Is that fair? And what's that conversation like?
2: When you meet people over there, it's just like any other normal conversation that you would have of climbing lingo, or, you know, did you close this project today? Did you send that? So it's just like any other conversation that you would have. And what I like to do in terms of relationship building and in terms of assessing and seeing where they might be at, because based on where you're at in Israel, some people can be more open to the good news and some people maybe a little bit more closed. So I like to drop these little seeds that are kind of commonplace in Israeli, like in Hebrew language. And, you know, as I'm dropping these seeds, seeing what they pick up on, what they don't, and kind of taking the conversation very fluidly as it moves from there.
3: Stefano is a mountain climber, or a climber of walls, or a climber of anything you've got that can be climbed. He's our guest today on The Land of the Book. We're keeping his last name out of things because it just isn't necessary. So how do you turn a corner? Have you turned a corner? Have you had substantive spiritual discussions with any of these people that you climb with?
2: Yes, actually, most recently, within the past year on the Chagim, on the High Holy Days, we do climbing picnics with me and a couple friends. And most recently, wasn't Shavuot, it was for Pesach, for Passover, we had a climbing picnic, and a friend from university had come with me. I was able to share the good news with him, and then while he was there, I had 4 other friends who all shared the good news with him.
3: Really?
2: On separate occasions. And then one of my friends actually took him not only to the bus stop, but took him really far away to where he was going. And she explained about, you know, messianic worship. And he had never heard and never knew that the Jewish people could sing in such a way. And he was very enthralled by this.
3: Really?
2: And ever since, he's been asking me questions. And with about a few weeks ago, he had called me and we had a great discussion about like free will and the Lord and how everything kind of works, like some really deep theological questions that he was asking as he's trying to understand what a relationship with the Lord looks like.
3: Whether you're abroad or in the United States or in the Middle East, do you sense a spiritual hunger on the part of Jewish people?
2: I would say it's more along the lines of what Paul said, where they have a zeal for God, but not according to knowledge. I would say is the most apt description from what I've seen, especially when you're getting into more of the westernized cities. It's very, very secular, or people just do it because this is what I grew up doing. So that's what I would say about that.
3: How effective do you think your passion for mountain climbing, your time spent doing this with so many different people, how effective is that, do you think? Are you convinced that it's still a viable thing?
2: Yes. It's very different having people in the home, in their community, in their neighborhood, to where you've always got eyes and ears on you. And then when you are able to remove people from that and take them into climbing into these crags that are, some of them are pretty secluded, and you're just able to be free and just have like one-on-one conversations with them. And you really get into some really deep nitty gritty that you can't when you're at like a bait cafe, like a coffee house or things like that.
3: So what are some of the typical objections that you've bumped into as you've tried to build bridges or even share something of your faith?
2: The question of sin, the Shoah, like the Holocaust, have been two questions or two hiccups that I've run into, especially with having someone who's had children die and not understanding how a good God can allow that to happen. Those are about the two biggest objections that I regularly get.
3: Yeah. Stefano joins us today on The Land and the Book. He's a guy that loves to climb, and he's sharing that love of climbing and his love of Christ with people everywhere he goes. He's got quite a passport there and lots of stamps in it. His heart is to reach Jewish people wherever they might be. How can we pray for you, Gio, in the ministry that's ahead for you?
2: Well, I would say that the Lord would just continue to provide and make his ways clear. I have an idea to start a training facility where I'm at that would allow me to train people in climbing and also be able to send people, because Israelis like to travel, it would be able to connect with other people from different organizations that also do something similar and kind of use it as, okay, well, if you're going to go to this place, I know someone here who will be able to love on you and be able to help you and take you climbing, or you can go here and just be able to, you know, in one facet, have people with training and just kind of give them a love for outdoor climbing, because there's so much really good rock quality and a lot of good crags that are where I'm at that a lot of people just don't go to because they don't have gear or they're not really familiar. So a lot of them are just kind of stuck climbing on plastic, and there's so much more, and especially being able to see God's land and be able to see the different rock types in such a small country that's about the size of New Jersey, to have so many different types of rock quality and in different kind of climates all within such a small place is just amazing.
3: If you'd like to learn more about Stefano, ways that you can pray for him specifically, we welcome you to email us at thelandandthebook@moody.edu. Thelandandthebook@moody.edu. And then we'll point you to Stefano, and he can connect with you further. Well, I have to ask, what are your top two favorite spots to climb in Israel? You've climbed all over the world, but what about Israel?
2: Nezer Cave is one of my favorites. It's actually a dream crag for me because it is some of the hardest climbing in the world that's there. You have different grading system between like 5 and 9, and the 9s are exceedingly rare throughout the world, and one of them is in Israel.
3: Really?
2: And I'll probably never be able to climb that because I'm way too old for that, but there's a lot of like 7s and 8s that are just very beautiful there. Some really challenging climbing that I just would love to be able to climb there. I've done a few of the warm-ups for the strong climbers that didn't feel like warm-ups. And other than that, there is also Mikmas, which is where Yonatan and his armor bearer climbed. And that also has some really, really good climbing. Not as hard as Nezer Cave, but it definitely has some really strong climbs. And it holds a really sentimental place in my heart for one of my favorite stories in Scripture.
3: Put both of these places on the map for us, Nezer Cave and then where Jonathan climbed.
2: Nezer Cave is up in the Golan, so you can actually throw a rock and hit Lebanon from the cave.
3: Way north. Okay.
2: And then Mikmas is right in Judea Samaria, just north and a little west of Jerusalem.
3: Yeah. Well, Stefano, we just love the fact that you have taken this passion that God has given you and have used it and are fired up about doing even more to reach Jewish people. Thank you for doing that, and our prayers are with you. We want to hear more from you too, brother.
2: Thank you, sir.
3: Coming up on The Land of the Book, your friend and mine, Gerald Peterman, taking a look at the latest Bible questions that have come to us. We look forward to that next on The Land and the Book.
4: 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Medicare Supplement Insurance will put the Medicare parts together like a puzzle. 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
10: 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Offering a sacrifice was a messy affair. 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But sin is costly and God is just. There's no magic formula for atonement. 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He poured it out to atone for our sins. If we put our trust in him, then we're forgiven and we receive the gift of everlasting life through him.
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0: Welcome back to the Land and the Book, segment three. If you're a regular, you know what this is, Bible questions and answers. And if you're new to the program, you know what this segment is about, Bible questions and answers. Let me say hello and introduce you to Dr. Gerald Peterman. Tell us about yourself, your tenure at Moody, your favorite Bible subjects to teach.
1: Oh, wow. The list is endless. I get to teach New Testament Greek. I get to teach Romans, the Gospel of John, Biblical Theology of Suffering. It is so good. Wonderful students, wonderful colleagues. I've been here since 2002, and wow, having a really good time.
0: Yeah. How about your family? A little background there, too.
1: Married for 42 years, have two daughters, two granddaughters. We're probably going to have a trip to celebrate here pretty soon. So
0: that sounds fun. Well, before we get to questions, let's think about this for just a minute. As believers, there's a great need for us to share the gospel with the Jewish people. In fact, many of our listeners faithfully pray and partner with ministries that are doing just that. But what if you could personally take part in bringing the gospel to Jewish people? Well, our friends at Life in Messiah would love the opportunity to get believers involved in Jewish ministry. And they regularly organize outreach teams to Brooklyn, South Florida, and even to Israel outside of times of conflict. 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That's lifeinmessiah.org. All right, let's get to our stack of questions today. The first one being from Theo, who, get this, is just 7 years old. He says, "Hi, I'm 7 years old. I live in Laurel, Nebraska. And my question is, can people in heaven see what's happening on earth?"
1: Wow, that is wonderful. I'm so glad to have young listeners, courageous, wanting to have questions. So I'm a little bit unsure about the answer to this question. My opinion is we're not going to be like angels who can fly around and investigate whatever we want. But I do think that when we're in heaven, God will give us some insight into what he's continuing to accomplish. Now, why do I say that? I say that because of passages like Luke 15, verse 10, where our Lord Jesus says, "The angels in heaven rejoice over one sinner who repents." And I suspect there might be times when God lets us in on the advance of the gospel, lets us see where the gospel is going so that we can rejoice with him and the heavenly court in the advance of his work. Let me give you another example. This is from Revelation 6. After the fifth seal was opened, John said, "I saw under the altar the souls of those who had been slain for the word of God and for the witness they had borne. They cried out with a loud voice, 'O sovereign Lord, holy and true, how long before you will judge and avenge our blood on those who dwell on the earth?'" So these martyrs have, what I take it, is a godly longing to seek God's justice, which means they know it hasn't happened yet.
0: Yeah, they have an awareness that it has not occurred.
1: So I wonder if, when we're in heaven, God will give us some awareness of what has not happened and what he is doing. But what exactly that's going to be, Theo, I'm sorry, I do not know.
0: Yeah, and on the other hand, I think people take it to an extreme. You often hear, you know, people sort of wanting to comfort themselves that grandpa is leaning over the clouds and smiling as he sees Junior fishing at his favorite spot. Maybe not.
1: Maybe not. I mean, I don't doubt that God can give that if he wants. But I don't think he's going to give us all that we long for. I think he's going to give us just enough to keep us thrilled about his work.
0: I mean, on the other hand, you know, we could say if these are pretty much the only accounts we have, and I think that's true, there really isn't a lot there about grandpas who are able to lean over the clouds and find Junior fishing.
1: There's very little indeed, yes.
0: Yeah. All right, let's go on to Samuel's question. He's wondering about Proverbs 29, verse 18. It says, "Where there is no vision, the people perish." What kind of vision do we need?
1: That is a great question. I have heard a pastor sometimes kind of facetiously, kind of tongue-in-cheek, paraphrase this, and he paraphrases it like this: "Where the church has no vision, the people leave for another parish." But in that case, vision means like a long-term plan. In Proverbs 29, our term for vision, Hebrew word, chazon, it means just the word of God. It means truth comes from God to his people or to his prophet. So we go to, say, Isaiah 1:1, and what do we find? The vision of Isaiah, the son of Amos, which he saw concerning Judah and Jerusalem. And then what do we have? We have some starry hosting on the horizon? No, actually, he just points out the sins of God's people and what they should be doing in terms of repentance. In other words, the vision is the word of God. So without a vision, that is, without God's word, people perish. That is, we must have God's word to live, both live eternally and to live well in the now.
0: You know, I think that's a really important point that you just made. So many of us, I think in our immaturity, come at the Bible and say, that's nice. It's good that God gave us his special book. And I'm a good boy. I'm a good girl for reading it. No, no, no, no, no. It is life. And apart from time in that word, obedience to that word, meditating on that word, our lives are pretty miserable.
1: Yeah, think of it just as an instruction manual for life. You know, instruction manual for relationships, instruction manual for where should my heart be? What should I be pursuing? I mean, if you were going to work as a plumber, I wouldn't want to, but if you're going to work as a plumber, you had better know your subject. And so with scripture as well, yeah. If you're going to live life as a believer, you need its instruction.
0: Yeah, let's be done with the optionality of time in the word. No. This is The Land and the Book from Moody Radio. 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You can email them to him at thelandandthebook@moody.edu. Thelandandthebook@moody.edu. From Terry comes this question. Can you shed some light on why John the Baptist still has disciples after he'd pointed people to Jesus? It's referenced, for example, in Mark 2, verse 18.
1: Well, the short answer to this question is that many preferred John's lifestyle. They thought just his personality and his lifestyle was more compelling, and they thought Jesus' life and his discipleship or his lifestyle was just, like, inappropriate. They didn't understand or accept what Jesus was doing compared to John the Baptist. I'm thinking about a particular example from Luke 7. We find something like this. Jesus tells us about different reactions to him and to John. So Jesus says, John the Baptist came eating no bread and drinking no wine, and you say, he has a demon. And the Son of Man has come eating and drinking, and you say, look at him, a glutton and a drunkard, a friend of tax collectors and sinners. So, yes, in John chapter 1, verse 36, John the Baptist points at Jesus and he says, look, the Lamb of God who takes away the sin of the world. And then what does the rest of the verse tell us? Two of John's disciples follow Jesus. Not all of them, two of them. So some find Jesus compelling, some do not. I don't think we should be surprised. It's the same in the 21st century. Mm. You can have the truth about Jesus told to you and you can find him compelling by the work of God's Spirit, or you might not find him compelling by the hardness of your own heart.
0: I want to stay with this figure, John the Baptist, for just a moment. I'm intrigued. If you read this account, what you learn is that on two consecutive days, we find John the Baptist saying, behold, the Lamb of God who takes away.
1: Right,
0: you get the idea. This was not a one-and-done thing for him. This was his mission. He got it. He loved it. He lived it.
1: Yes, yes. And it's in John's gospel, right? He says, behold, the Lamb of God who takes away the sin of the world. But you read Matthew, Mark, and Luke, and he is pointing to the one who comes after him. So he's always pointing away.
0: Yeah.
1: And then you get in John as well, you get when many disciples go after Jesus, what does John say? That's okay.
0: Yeah.
1: He must increase. I must decrease.
0: You got to love his humility, his laser focus on his calling.
1: He knows what his mission is, for sure.
0: One other thing that has always sort of been abrupt for me, and he's imprisoned by Herod, and there he is, and he gets his head chopped off. It's kind of like a part of me says on a human level, wait a minute. Here's this guy who's been faithful to his calling. He's faithfully drawn people to Jesus. He's humble. He says, behold, the Lamb of God who takes away the sins of the world. And yet he still ends up getting his head chopped off. Well, clearly, my view of what should happen to folks who are faithful is different than God's. Talk to me for just a minute.
1: That is a tough question. That is a tough question because much of our life, we view our life as work and reward.
0: Yes.
1: And from a kind of a human perspective, I do this, I get that. right? I work hard at my job, I get a raise. I work hard at home, I get praise from my kids or from my spouse. I'm sorry. This is one of the really tough things about discipleship. We don't get to decide which is which. We work and we love and we study and we persevere through trial. And sometimes God blesses us in ways we'd expect, and sometimes he rewards us in ways we do not expect.
0: Yeah.
1: And it's hard.
0: Wow. Hey, email your question to us at thelandandthebook@moody.edu. And stick around for a devotional from the one and only Dr. Charlie Dyer. It's next, coming up on The Land and the Book from Moody Radio.
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0: It also includes 365 daily devotionals written by respected pastors and authors like Dane Ortlund, Alistair Begg, Stephen Nichols, Ray Ortlund, and David Gibson. 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
2: It has to be one of the most fascinating stops in any tour to Israel. I'm talking about Beit Shan. It's the drive down the Jordan Valley that takes you to the place where something rather horrible took place. But as you explore its ruins today, wow, what a view, particularly if you do, as producer Dan Anderson and I have done several times, hike up to the top of the hill and look down. Well, all of that and more in Charlie Dyer's devotional coming up. But first, let's pause for this Holy Land experience.
3: So one of the most impactful moments of my time in Israel was standing on top of Masada. And I was amazed at how Masada was such a provision by the Lord for people like David, who was running from his enemies. And God provided a place of security and safety in the midst of danger and fear. And I just will never forget how suddenly Psalm 18 came to mind when David talks about the Lord is my rock, my fortress, my deliverer. I can picture David envisioning Masada as how God provided for him and gave him security and safety while he was being pursued by his enemies. And Masada has continued throughout history to be a source of safety and security for the Jewish people. And seeing where that history took place, when I see Masada, I see how God provided in those times.
2: Charlie, I love Beit Shan, and I know you do too, but we're not here for the mere history of it. You've got a life lesson for us too.
4: Oh, yeah. In fact, one of the most tragic and yet significant life lessons comes from that spot. And actually, for the next several weeks, I want you to join me as we drive down the Jordan Valley from the Sea of Galilee toward the Dead Sea. Now, for those who've never been to Israel, the Jordan River seems to be something of a mystery. The empire of ancient Egypt flourished along the Nile River. Egypt was the gift of the Nile, and the civilizations of Assyria and Babylon grew up along the banks of the Tigris and Euphrates rivers. But relatively few towns can be found near the Jordan River. Well, now that we're here driving down the Jordan Valley, what doesn't make sense on a map will make perfect sense to our eyes. The first thing you'll notice are the mountains on both sides of the valley. The Jordan Valley is a geological fault line, part of the Great Rift that extends from Turkey down into Africa. The hills on both sides are relatively steep, and here, just south of the Sea of Galilee, covered in brown grass. In about 2 months, the winter rains will begin, and these brown hillsides will turn green. These hills provide excellent grazing for cattle and sheep, but they're too rugged and steep for growing crops. Now, look toward your left, down into the bottom of the valley. Do you see the rugged tan-colored hills bracketing each side of the river bottom? The Jordan River meanders its way through that half-mile to mile-wide stretch of ground between those hills. The distance between the Sea of Galilee and the Dead Sea is just over 65 miles. But because of all the twists and turns, the actual length of the Jordan River is 135 miles, more than double the distance. The Sea of Galilee is about 680 feet below sea level, and the Dead Sea is over 1,400 feet below sea level. The heat and humidity, along with all the vegetation growing along its banks, makes the Jordan River feel more like a jungle than like those other river systems in the Middle East. In fact, God described the area as the thickets by the Jordan in Jeremiah 12:5, no doubt picturing the thick, tangled vegetation growing there. Most of the time, this valley was a hindrance, not a help, to those living

0: in the land. People tried to avoid the Jordan River, with the exception of three major spots where the river could be forded or crossed. And it's those three spots we want to visit on our multi-week journey. And we reached the first stopping point, the ancient city of Beit Shan, 15 miles south of the Sea of Galilee. For most visitors to Israel, Beit Shan is an amazing surprise. Ruins of a Roman city destroyed by an earthquake defy description. A large theater, gymnasium, and bathhouse, colonnaded streets, and even public restrooms give visitors a portal into what life was like in the Roman Empire. Beit Shan's importance came from its location. The city straddled a major east-west highway extending from the Mediterranean through the Jezreel Valley and across the Jordan River into the mountains of Gilead. This was the northernmost of the three spots where the Jordan River could be forded, and it provided a connection between the international highway that crossed through the Jezreel Valley and the King's Highway that stretched south from Damascus to the Red Sea, cutting through Gilead. But as we stand here in the theater, I don't want us to focus on the Roman ruins at Beit Shan, at least not right now, or the highway that passed nearby. Instead, I want you to look at the hill just in front of us. That's the spot where the original city of Beit Shan once stood. And that hill is a sad monument to the failure of Saul, Israel's first king. To study the life of Saul is to uncover the tragedy of a king who never lived up to his potential. Saul was chosen by God, anointed by Samuel, and empowered by the Holy Spirit. He started well, but a series of personal failures led to his catastrophic downfall. Saul's problems began with incomplete obedience. He was told to wait in Gilgal 7 days for Samuel to arrive and offer a sacrifice. Saul waited 6 days and 23 hours, almost the whole time, but not quite. God ordered Saul to destroy the Amalekites, and he wiped out most of them, but not quite all. Those seem like minor imperfections, you know, small flaws that most would overlook, but not if the one doing the inspecting is the God of the universe. God describes Saul's incomplete obedience as rebellion and insubordination. Saul's inability to fully obey God ultimately cost him his kingdom and his life. God was no longer with him, and Saul's forces suffered a catastrophic defeat on Mount Gilboa, just a few miles from where we're now standing. When the battle was over, the Philistines had defeated Saul's army and driven a wedge into Israel, splitting the country in two. They controlled the Jezreel Valley all the way to the Jordan River. And as for Saul, when the Philistines came the next day to strip the slain, they found Saul and his three sons fallen on Mount Gilboa. And they cut off his head and stripped off his weapons and sent them throughout the land of the Philistines to carry the good news to the house of their idols and to the people. And they put his weapons in the temple of Ashtaroth, and they fastened his body to the wall of Beit Shan. That hill right in front of you became the Philistines' trophy case. The headless body of Saul, along with the bodies of his sons, dangled from the walls in the hot sun, the stench of rotting flesh filling the air. Saul started well, but he never mastered the truth that God expects his followers to obey completely. And the consequences for disobedience are too tragic to even consider as an option. Our first stop on this journey down the Jordan is a sobering reminder that disobedience brings consequences. Saul offered excuses, but in the end, his so-called little mistakes resulted in catastrophic personal failure. So what should we take away from our time here at Beit Shan along the Jordan River? How about this? The world might excuse failure and try to minimize consequences for mistakes, but God expects his followers to live by a higher standard. The choice in front of us every single day is faithfulness or failure, and the consequences for both are huge.
1: Boy, those are sobering words and a great reminder that every single one of us needs. 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
4: Now, you may think this is a strange thing for me to say, but here it is anyway. Religion will wear you out. It'll grind you down with rules, rituals, and guilt trips. And the truth? A works-based faith is like running on a treadmill. No matter how hard you go, you never actually get anywhere. Hi, I'm Bernie Diamond, and welcome again to Fresh. Picture it. You're pounding away at your local gym, sweat pouring down your face, legs burning, heart racing, and when you finally hit the stop button, you're still in the same spot. That's exactly what religion without grace feels like. All the effort, none of the progress. Now, listen to this exchange with Jesus, John chapter 6, verses 28 and 29. The people asked Jesus, "What does God want us to do?" And Jesus answered, "The work God wants you to do is this, to believe in the one he sent." Do you see the contrast? They wanted a spiritual workout plan. Do this, don't do that, tick the boxes, pay the dues. But Jesus tears it up and says simply, it's not about what you do. It's about trusting me. Grace-based faith is radically different to works-based religion. It means stepping off the machine and realizing that the ground beneath your feet is already solid because Christ has done the heavy lifting on the cross. His "it is finished" up on that cross just before he died for you means that you don't have to exhaust yourself trying to earn God's approval. Jesus has already paid the price of your sin. When you believe in him, you are completely forgiven. So here's the choice. Keep running hard but going nowhere, or step into grace and walk with Jesus, free, forgiven, loved. That's God's word, fresh for you today. Friend, the love of God for you is more than words could ever say. He wants to fill you with his joy, his peace, his power. He wants to transform your life. And that's why I so love to send you these fresh devotional messages every day. It's completely free. Just stop by at freshdevotional.org, and when you do subscribe, you'll immediately receive a free copy of my latest book, Victory Over Impossible Odds. 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
5: Hi, I'm Micah Fichter, a biblical studies student at Moody Bible Institute. The verse of the week is found in Psalm 61, 1 through 2. "Hear my cry, O God. Listen to my prayer. From the end of the earth I call to you. When my heart is faint, lead me to the rock that is higher than I. That's Psalm 61, 1 through 2, the Moody Bible Institute verse of the week.
6: What's happening to marriage? Young people aren't dreaming about marriage as they did in past generations. According to the Pew Research Center, the share of Americans who are married is at the lowest point since 1920. Your sons, daughters, and grandchildren are growing up in a culture that doesn't view marriage as desirable or particularly necessary. Hi, I'm Arlene Pellicane. When I was a teenager, I filled journal after journal about the boys I liked and the quest to find Mr. Right. What can we do to make marriage more attractive to the generations that follow? The way we cherish or don't cherish our spouses will shape the homes our children will create. If our marriages are healthy, loving, and fun, our kids will get a head start toward a happy marriage for themselves. Let's proclaim to the next generation, marriage is good and designed by God.
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11: With SRN News, I'm Jason Weicker. President Trump moving to quickly curb eligibility to birthright citizenship, signing not one but two more executive orders after the Supreme Court rejected an earlier attempt. White House Deputy Chief of Staff Stephen Miller.
12: The idea that people come here pretending to be a tourist, pretending to be a visitor, saying they want to go to Disneyland, they want to go visit a monument or go to a national park, but the real reason they're here is to have a child, to make that child an automatic citizen, leave our country, and then have a U.S. citizen child. It gives them access under this broken system to welfare benefits, ultimately to the voting booth, and all the other rights and privileges that belong solely to Americans. So that practice of birth tourism is, as of the signing of this order, hereby banned.
11: Longtime lawmaker making some progress in his bid to return to the job.
13: Kentucky Republican Senator Mitch McConnell says he's leaving a rehabilitation center and will continue his recovery from home. The 84-year-old former Senate Majority Leader was first admitted to a hospital almost 2 months ago. McConnell disclosed weeks later he fell and was undergoing physical therapy. He gave no specific date for his return to the Capitol, but senators are expected to leave Washington soon for the traditional August recess. McConnell's absence shrinks the Republican majority in the Senate. He is determined to finish out his seventh term, which ends in January. Ed Donahue, Washington.
11: It is a case shrouded in a lot of problems and big money. The latest right now is a New Mexico court has ordered Instagram and Facebook parent company Meta to fork over $567 million. That to address the harm done to young people from its platforms. This is SRN News. More violence in Congo. Here's Bill Alexander.
14: The Christian Post reports suspected fighters from the Allied Democratic Forces, an Islamic terror group, acted in Eastern Democratic Republic of Congo, killed over a dozen people, including a church elder and worship leader, during an attack on a Christian commune. Other residents were wounded. Homes were set on fire, and one person was reported missing. Local media said the attack pushed the overall death toll from ADF violence in the area to 14 over 2 days. I'm Bill Alexander.
11: Amnesty International UK apologizing for publishing its report critical of pro-life and pro-traditional family groups. Human rights organization says the briefing, called a growing threat, the anti-rights movement in the UK, should never have been published and fell short of its standards, that for research, evidence, and editorial oversight. This is SRN News. Ford Motor Company introducing a mid-size electric pickup that's just under $30,000.
14: It's the Ford Fathom, starting at about $28,000, as Ford looks to offer an affordable model in a market full of pricey electric vehicles. While the automaker didn't show off what it will look like, the Fathom will have a standard range battery, 5 seats, and Ford's Blue Cruise driver assistance, as well as Apple Maps integration.
11: Meta says one of its artificial intelligence models accessed the internet on its own and hacked another company. It's the latest in a series of disclosures about AI models going rogue. OpenAI and Anthropic have described instances of AI models going beyond humans' instructions to access the web and somehow find ways around other companies' digital security. More details, srnnews.com.
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0: Welcome back, my friends. So glad you're here. Got a great show coming up today. 13 comedians, count them, 13 comedians ready to make you laugh, including the amazing Anthony Griffith, Thor Ramsey, Tim Hawkins, Cleta Rodriguez, Scott Gregory, Bob Stromberg, Kay Dodd, and many others. Let's get started with Johnny W.
1: Well, I sometimes I embarrass myself with music, even like on the way to a show. That's a weird thing I do sometimes. Like I was in the rental car on the way to North Dakota about a month ago, and I'm just kind of just power sliding through just the horrible winter that is North Dakota, and we're just trying to get there. It's already snowing there. It's just brutal. But I hear in the rental car, you know, you hear the radio stations, the presets. I'm like, what is this song? I get excited, you know. I was like, I never heard this song before, you know. And I didn't care if it was 10 below. I rolled down the window, pumped up the jam, you know. And it was a radio commercial. Has that ever happened to anybody else? You just feel manipulated and sad, don't you? You know? It always starts off great, you know. Mine was like, I need. I was like, yes, do it. Then it was like, 2 all beef patty, special sauce, lettuce, cheese, pickles, onions on a sesame seed bun. Dang it. And now I'm starving. And this is where advertising is headed. You got to know that. We're the TiVo generation, right? Everybody's got the DVRs. We're fast-forwarding through these commercials. So they got to figure out a way to get them into your life again, you know? I got a TiVo at home. It's full of shows. I'll never get a chance to watch them all, you know? They're piling up on there. I love that show Hoarders, but I can't delete them. I might need them. You don't know. Don't you dare judge me, sir. I will delete them when I'm ready. But these radio people are the worst, right? They trick you, make it sound like a pop song, so you listen longer, you know? You may hear this one on your way home from the show tonight.

Well, I wanted to thank you for coming out. I want to do something before I go, and this is something I like to do at the end of the show. It's you can already tell I've got a lot of random thoughts that have no real place in my show or society. And so what I like to do with some of those is just to combine them with music. I like that. It kind of makes them a little more palatable, and it's something I call the joke medley, and so we'll just see how they go, and really appreciate it.

0: thought it was pretty cool when I was a kid and my dad pulled my loose tooth using the old string around the doorknob method. It was less cool when he took out my tonsils. Do dermatology conferences have breakout sessions? Arizona makes me nauseous, but it's a dry heave. I don't speak Latin, per se. So my dad was a conjoined twin. That's not the joke, man. You got a lot of nerve. So my dad was a conjoined twin. We used to refer to his brother as my uncle on my father's side. It's all right, guys, settle down, okay? They were surgically separated. Now he's my uncle once removed. I'm Johnny W. Thank you guys so much for coming. God bless you. Have a great night.
1: 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She bought me pepper spray. Yeah, so I can season people if they attack me now. Who's going to be scared of a seasoning? Save some money, get a big thing of Mrs. Dash. Take at you, hoodlum. I know it stings, it's Cajun. Lay down, Emerald. I'm gonna take this up a notch. Bam, bam. I got a spice rack and a gun rack in my pickup truck right now. You never know who's coming to dinner. Yeah, we kind of worry about my parents. They actually just bought a home security system, right? I asked my mom why she did that. She goes, well, now all the really cool stuff in the house is gonna be safe. Cool stuff. No disrespect, but have you ever checked out your parents' house? There's nothing cool unless you left it behind and forgot all about it, right? There's stuff I won't take, and I've got a set of keys. Once again, not to be disrespectful, but they haven't bought anything in 20 or 30 years. They had everything they needed when they got married. Two of it sometimes, you know? It's like a big 70s museum inside my parents' house. Picture your parents' house for a second. A couple burglars will knock down the door, trip over a beanbag chair, and get all tangled up in the shag carpet for about a half hour. Might actually hit the wall, knock down that big orange picture made out of yarn and nails. My dad would be chucking pet rocks. Stay down! Stay down! No matter who came in, they could not take my parents' stereo. They had to bring eight other guys and a pickup truck to get a hold of it. Y'all know the one I'm talking about? Maybe it's your dad's house, maybe it's your grandma's, but it's that big 8-foot-long hi-fi. Looks like wood made out of plastic, and it's heavier than concrete. How'd they do it? Got, what, green, red, or gold velour speakers 3 feet apart? When you've got to vacuum your speakers, it is time to head over to Best Buy and upgrade. The cool thing, though, is somebody breaks in your house, you can just hide in that middle compartment and wait for them to go away. Pop out and throw Kenny Rogers 8 tracks at them. Take it. You gamblers, stay out of here. Stay. Yeah, that stereo will be mine one day. I know that right now.
2: That's from Bananas' Rick Roberts. And before that, Johnny W. And there's more great comedy up ahead with Anthony Griffith, Thor Ramsey, Tim Hawkins, Cleto Rodriguez, Scott Wood, Scott Gregory, Bob Stromberg, Bob Smiley, Kay Dodd, Rich Jones, and Matt Falk.
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13: People think I play basketball because I'm 6'4", so I was like, hey, you're pretty tall. Play basketball? No. You're pretty tall. I don't play, though. Why? You're pretty tall. Well, you're pretty short. You ride a horse? I don't like assumptions. Like, whenever I'm in a grocery store, somebody might come up to me, excuse me, sir, could you get that can off the top shelf for me? No. Why don't you eat what's on the second shelf? This is my stuff. That's your stuff.
14: Well, I'm getting old too, and I tell you what, the age and the technology, I don't care how hip you think you are right now, someday you will be like me. You will be older, and the technology will have far surpassed you. even now. You think, oh, there's no, oh, there is. There, because, man, how difficult can it be to just text message? Is that difficult? Yes, it is difficult. It is. I don't know what it's like. I don't know what the age limit is, but some of you are just like, tooth. Like, I look like I'm killing ants. Don't take your iPhone on a picnic. And iPhone owners, I'm an iPhone owner, and we're the most obnoxious cell phone owners in the land. Because, oh, I'm sorry, we are. Because of the applications. Look at this new application I got! It's called Savor Flavor! It tells you what to eat, it tells you what you like. You lick it. It tells you what to eat, it tells you what you like. Want to go have pizza? Yeah, let me check my GPS. And apparently, I don't like pizza. I don't. Where should we eat? Let me ask my iPhone. Check again later. Have you seen this application? This is actually true. They sell it for like 99 cents. They sell all these little applications for like 99 cents. The guy who created this application I'm telling you about now is making $40,000 a month. It's a Bic lighter, and you click it, and it lights. It has a Bic. That's it. That's the application. It looks like a Bic lighter for 99 cents. $40,000 a month. I've created an application to work in conjunction with that. It basically, you pay 99 cents, and on the screen of your iPhone, it looks like a dollar bill. Looks like an actual dollar bill. And then you hold it next to the 99 cent application for the Bic lighter, and the dollar bill burns from the inside out to represent the fact that you will never see that dollar again.

0: Tim Hawkins, Banana Peeling. And before that, Thor Ramsey and Anthony Griffith. And here's Cleto Rodriguez.
1: I love it in San Antonio because they can actually say Cleto. I just got back from Hobart, Oklahoma. The promoter didn't even know how to say my name. Matter of fact, he didn't even want to say it. He came up to me and goes, how do you say your name? It's Cleto. Uh-huh. Well, look here, Julio. You got about 30 minutes. Julio, that didn't even rhyme. I did a show in Alabama. I love the way they say Cleto over there. Hey, Cletus! You're only in five. They just don't realize that my name in Spanish means Aztec Prince. Warrior of all warriors. In English, it means we'll work for a minimum wage or something like that. I don't know. Only time I ever been embarrassed to say my name or actually felt that way was when I met my wife. I remember I met her at a wedding and the music was loud and I asked her to dance, you know? And the first thing out of her mouth was, what's your name? And me all proud, Cleto! I'm sorry, I thought you said Cleto. And I was afraid to tell her the truth. So I said, no. I said, Julio.
2: Another thing too, going to church when you're a kid. Who wants to go to church when you're little? My parents drug me to church every Sunday morning. We're there at church one Sunday. There's the preacher. He's up front. Come on down. Leave your problems at the altar. That's all he kept saying one Sunday. Come on down. Leave your problems at the altar. So my mom took me by the hand, took me up front, and left me.
3: He's your problem now.
4: Hey man, I'm telling you right now, you know, we have four kids, two boys, two girls. Andrew, Daniel, Amy, Deborah, A-D-A-D. Isn't that funny? And now that I am a parent, I realize that you can put every parent in one of two categories. Every parent can be put in one of two categories, counters and non-counters. Because I had one of each. My mom was a counter, dad was a non-counter. Because mom would go, I have told you 1,000 times. Whereas dad would say, how many times do I have to tell you? And I had a two-parent system. Two-parent system is where you go ask a parent to do something. Then that parent sends you to the other parent. I would always try to finagle my way out of that. Mom, can I go over to so-and-so's? Well, if your father says it's okay. Really? Yes. Really? Yes. If he says it's okay. All right, mom, you stay in the kitchen. I'm gonna go in the living room and ask dad. Dad, hey, man, what is the abbreviation of Oklahoma? He said it's okay.
0: Scott Gregory from Bananas. And before that, Scott Wood, also from Bananas. Cleto Rodriguez, Tim Hawkins, Thor Ramsey, and Anthony Griffith. 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You can get our free app for iPhone, Android. It is free. 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
6: With SRN News, I'm Jason Weicker. President Trump moving to quickly curb eligibility to birthright citizenship, signing not one but two more executive orders after the Supreme Court rejected an earlier attempt. White House Deputy Chief of Staff Stephen Miller.
7: The idea that people come here pretending to be a tourist, pretending to be a visitor, saying they want to go to Disneyland, they want to go visit a monument or go to a national park, but the real reason they're here is to have a child, to make that child an automatic citizen, leave our country, and then have a U.S. citizen child It gives them access under this broken system to welfare benefits, ultimately to the voting booth, and all the other rights and privileges that belong solely to Americans. So that practice of birth tourism is, as of the signing of this order, hereby banned.
6: Longtime lawmaker making some progress in his bid to return to the job.
3: Kentucky Republican Senator Mitch McConnell says he's leaving a rehabilitation center and will continue his recovery from home. The 84-year-old former Senate Majority Leader was first admitted to a hospital almost 2 months ago. McConnell disclosed weeks later he fell and was undergoing physical therapy. He gave no specific date for his return to the Capitol, but senators are expected to leave Washington soon for the traditional August recess. McConnell's absence shrinks the Republican majority in the Senate. He is determined to finish out his seventh term, which ends in January. Ed Donahue, Washington.
6: It is a case shrouded in a lot of problems and big money. The latest right now is a New Mexico court has ordered Instagram and Facebook parent company Meta to fork over $567 million. That to address the harm done to young people from its platforms. This is SRN News. More violence in Congo. Here's Bill Alexander.
8: The Christian Post reports suspected fighters from the Allied Democratic Forces, an Islamic terror group active in Eastern Democratic Republic of Congo, killed over a dozen people, including a church elder and worship leader, during an attack on a Christian commune. Other residents were wounded. Homes were set on fire, and one person was reported missing. Local media said the attack pushed the overall death toll from ADF violence in the area to 14 over 2 days. I'm Bill Alexander.
6: Amnesty International UK apologizing for publishing its report critical of pro-life and pro-traditional family groups. Human rights organization says the briefing, called a growing threat, the anti-rights movement in the UK, should never have been published and fell short of its standards, that for research, evidence, and editorial oversight. This is SRN News. Ford Motor Company introducing a mid-size electric pickup that's just under $30,000.
8: It's the Ford Fathom, starting at about $28,000, as Ford looks to offer an affordable model in a market full of pricey electric vehicles. While the automaker didn't show off what it will look like, the Fathom will have a standard range battery, 5 seats, and Ford's Blue Cruise driver assistance, as well as Apple Maps integration.
6: Meta says one of its artificial intelligence models accessed the internet on its own and hacked another company. It's the latest in a series of disclosures about AI models going rogue. OpenAI and Anthropic have described instances of AI models going beyond humans' instructions to access the web and somehow find ways around other companies' digital security. More details, srnnews.com.
9: 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I'm Lena Ebijamra, and this is today's Single Christian. 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
12: The Those who believe that the universe, the Earth, and everything on it are the result of mindless evolution are hard-pressed to explain the origin of intelligence. Some even try to argue that there is no such thing as intelligence, that we only think that certain things reflect intelligence. Well, as we learn more and more about the world, it takes an ever greater faith to believe in evolution. The incredible structure of DNA and how it works is just one example. Scientists have now demonstrated, though they did not intend to do so, that DNA itself is infused with intelligence. In 1994, it was discovered that DNA could be used as a computer. Since then, much has been learned about the computing power of DNA. How can DNA be used to solve the problems of, for example, finding a flight path between seven cities so that each city is visited only once? Well, to solve this old problem, researchers assigned a numerical value to individual strands of DNA. Through a series of steps, they allowed the strands of DNA to interact with each other, saving the results after each step. An electronic computer can solve a math problem with 30 clauses and 50 variables in 1.6 million steps. A DNA computer can solve the same problem in only 91 steps. DNA computers would not be possible unless intelligence was built into the very fabric of the creation. Only our all-wise creator could have been responsible for this.
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15: When I was a kid, there wasn't a week that went by that my dad didn't say to me, when I was your age, I used to get up at 4 a.m. and walk 12 miles to school. Uphill both ways. Through the snow. Barefoot. Thank you for giving me that line. I had no idea what I was going to say next. I was completely lost. I'm going, what do I say next? When I was a kid, when I was growing up, I said, boy, Dad, it's cold out there. He'd say, you have no idea what cold is. When I was a kid, it used to get so cold, I kept getting my mouth stuck on that old cowbell. You kept getting your mouth stuck on it, Dad? More than once? If I said, oh, man, oh, I twisted that ankle. Oh, there's a lot of pain. He'd say, you have no idea what pain is. When I was a kid, pain really hurt. Walk it off. That was my dad's solution to any injury. Walk it off. Bloody nose. Well, walk it off. Diarrhea. Walk it off. Thanks, Dad. I think it's working. I got a call a few years back from my mom, and she said, your dad's had a terrible accident. My dad, not a young man now, okay? My dad had climbed up in an apple tree, 18 and a half feet, and he was picking apples and throwing them to my teenage cousin on the ground. And my teenage cousin was catching the apples and putting them in an apple basket. But my dad grabbed a rotten limb and it snapped off and he went backwards off the branch, 18 and a half feet, hit the ground, shattered his pelvis. They had him in surgery all afternoon. My mom was finally able to get a hold of me and I said, can I talk to him? And she said, yeah, I think so. And I want to tell you something. I love my parents. I have always loved my parents. And not a day in my life have I questioned whether my mom and dad loved me. I always knew my folks love me. And I don't take that for granted because that wouldn't be true for everybody here. I always knew how much my dad and my mom loved me. However, having said that, I would also tell you this. My dad and I didn't say those three words, I love you, hardly ever. And I've wondered why that is, because I always did with my kids and they with their kids and now I with their kids. And now my dad and I, we talk 2-3 times a week. We never end a conversation without saying, I love you, Dad, love you, son, or vice versa. But we didn't in those years when I was growing up. I said to my mom, can I talk to him? She said, yeah, I think so. And then I heard two syllables, hi, Bob. And I could hear the pain in my dad's voice. I had never in my life heard pain in my dad's voice before. I said, Dad, I am so sorry. He said, well, thanks. I said, I heard you were up pretty high. He said, you have no idea how high. I was waiting for him to tell me about how his skin was heating up as he came through the atmosphere back down to Earth. I said, Dad, I wish there was something I could say to make you feel better. He said, well, thanks. And then I realized, hey, people, life is short, isn't it? And I said those three words so long overdue. I said, Dad, walk it off.

0: Tim Hawkins, and before that, Bob Stromberg, and here's Bob Smiley.
1: Now, I actually don't text her at all anymore because something happened a couple weeks ago. Actually, last week, because I was at Spirit West Coast, this great festival out here in California. Awesome. This is why I'm not ever texting my wife again. I was in the hotel lobby. I just had breakfast, and I just texted her 9 quick little texts, and I was in the hotel. I know in California, you're supposed to text in your car only, but... This is what I texted her. Good morning, my love. How's the greatest woman in the world? I ate too much for breakfast. I'm so miserably full, bloated and fat, totally disgusting. How's your mom doing? I know, and I didn't mean anything by it. I'm just not good at segues. I got a sunburn yesterday at the festival. It felt like I was a mile from the sun. Whoever thought a big ball of gas would make me so miserable? This is why I'm never texting her ever again. AT&T decided to only send half.

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14: So anyway, well, I substitute teach, not in your county, relax. Yeah, and I only do pre-K and kindergarten because everything else is over my head. And I get sick a lot when I sub, so I have to do everything I can to stay well. So I got some essential oils. Y'all into that? No, they're good. You just got to be careful where you get them. Get them from a reputable Young Living, doTERRA. I got mine from Earl's Oils in Rockmart. And, Earl don't know what he's doing. Earl gave me castor oil, Crisco oil, and motor oil. And he said, well, now those are essential. And I am getting older. I am in my late 50s now, and so, yeah, things are changing. I have my eyebrows are turning white. My chin hair's dark. What's up with that? Because apparently God's got a great sense of humor. I have to have my eyebrows dyed and my chin waxed to just be here tonight. And I don't know about you ladies, but I get this one eyebrow that just grows at the speed of light. I checked it this morning. It was fine. I got here.

0: Open the car door for me. And I mean, they are strong, and do not pluck those. I did one time, left a crop circle right in the middle. My eyebrow. And don't you men think you ain't got a problem? I've seen y'all get a nose hair caught in your jacket zipper. Well, my memory's not what it used to be. I forget things. I forget important things. Like the other night, I forgot a pan on the stove, left it on 7 hours. And I'd cook supper. I mean, I never forget a meal. I ate supper. And my husband got up in the middle of the night to go to the bathroom and detected a heat source coming from the kitchen. So he comes into my room the next day, and we get ready to go to do a show, and he just comes in after he got off work, and he said, baby, you left that cast iron skillet on the stove last night. It was about 7 hours on medium high heat. I was like, oh, I'm seasoning it. He's like, well, you seasoned it, baby. You burnt the paint right off of it. And it should have been a clue that I, you know, couldn't be trusted with heat, because the day before I'd washed a load of water. Oh, some of you have done it. Look, discussion group just broke out right here. I knew it. And I had a friend text me the other day. She said, I just dried my dryer. I was like, welcome to the club. And our daughter, bless her heart, she takes things so literally. And she heard me tell that story several times. She goes, I know I'm going to regret this. But I cannot figure out how you got that water out of that washing machine and put it in the dryer to spin it dry. Hey, you guys have been great. I'm Kay Dodd. Thank you. Punchline. God bless you.
1: There's a certain family you guys have probably all seen. You think everything has a place and everything should be in its place. When they get too much stuff, they have a garage sale and get rid of the junk. That's where my family comes in. They're the ones who buy all the junk. For crying out loud, it's like I grew up in a TGI Fridays. So yeah, I still live at home. And when you live at home, there's just some things you just don't do. Like the other day, I committed the unpardonable sin. I used my mom's Bath and Body Works scrub. Now I'm like addicted. You guys know what exfoliate means? And then the other day, I didn't have enough money for a pizza, so I slipped the delivery guy a little bit of Monopoly money. But the joke's on me, because now he owns a red roof on Park Avenue. And I'm still waiting on pass go. Then there's my dentist. He's got this giant poster above the dental chair. It's this really big ice cream cone, and underneath it says the enemy. I thought that was kind of harsh. Then afterwards I went to the ice cream shop, and they had a picture on the wall of my dentist. Trying to get in shape, like, I like to mall walk, but I usually stick to just mall walking around the food court. Because I got different motivation. Tiny toothpicks with chicken teriyaki. Of course, these 80-year-olds, they take it serious. That's because they're practicing for the big race, which is every time you're about to walk into a Cracker Barrel, a busload of seniors gets out and races you to the waistline. Yeah, and the ones that can't walk usually have wheelchairs with nitrous boosters.
2: Mainly because I hate the toaster. The toaster frustrates me more than any machine in the entire world. They have that stupid dial on the side, right, to get your perfect temperature of toast every time. 1, 2, 3, 4, 5, 6. Those are your options. Come on! 3, 4, 5. That is all we need. Who was using the other numbers? 1 and 2? It's not a toaster. Now it's just a bread holder. wouldn't buy that if you saw a commercial for it, would you? Get the new bread holder Durasoft 2000. It puts your bread in, then pops it up 2 seconds later, completely unaltered. Oh, fun. You should get a couple for the cabin. And six? Who is using six? It's not a toaster. Now it's an incinerator. Doesn't even pop up. Just ash and smoke comes out of the top. Just, anyone else want me to ruin their breakfast? I figured out a quick way to do it. But people seem to love toasters. They give them as gifts all the time, don't they? Oh, wedding gift. Here's a come on, who doesn't already own a toaster, first of all? But they're like, they're so proud of it. They're like, here, have some toasters. As many toasters as possible for the new married couple. We gotta start their life off with some toasters. Listen, if you or the person you're marrying don't already own a toaster, maybe you're not ready to get married. You haven't seen enough of the world yet. Go out and live a little. Just make some toast. The only time it's ever cool to get a new toaster is when you only had the 2-slot toaster, but you get upgraded to the 4-slot toaster. That's a great day. You are making toast constantly now. You're like, how did we ever manage with just 2 slots before? What, were we Amish? What were we thinking? But the toaster's like a staple in your house, isn't it? Hasn't changed locations from the day you moved in. Why is that? You ever try to move a toaster? Crumbs flow out of this thing like the sands of the Sahara Desert. You're like, how did that many crumbs even fit into the toaster? Now you got a whole loaf of crumbs sitting on the counter. You know what I do? Put that in a bag, use that to bread chicken. That's the Mennonite way. But you can't just eat toast. So you gotta balance it out. What do they tell you to eat for meat? They always say eat fish. Oh, fish. Eat some fish. But the only problem with fish is that nobody likes fish. Even people who love fish don't like fish. Because the fish is the only food where the biggest insult you can give it is to say it tastes like what it is. Have you noticed? You hear it all the time at restaurants. I'm sorry, I'm gonna send this back. This is just much too fishy. I'm sorry. I had a fish here last week that tasted like prime rib. Can I have that one? Do you have a pork-flavored fish I could try? You don't see this with any other food. I'm sorry, this pudding is just much too puddingy. It's just much too puddingy.
3: That's Matt Falk. Thanks to Matt for being on the program this week, and I'd like to thank the other comedians you heard this week as well. Johnny W., Rick Roberts, Anthony Griffith, Thor Ramsey, Tim Hawkins, Cleto Rodriguez, Scott Wood, Scott Gregory, Bob Stromberg, Bob Smiley, Kay Dodd, and Rich Jones. And that's going to do it for this week, my friend. We hope to see you again next week. Laughter's like a medicine, so join us every week for another big dose right here.
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0: And I don't know about you ladies, but I get this one eyebrow that just grows at the speed of light. I checked it this morning. It was fine. I got here. Opened the car door for me.
5: Being around truth is not the same thing as being changed by it. A person can know the language, recognize the verses, sit through the message, and still keep God at arm's length. Familiarity can look a lot like faith, even when the heart is still resisting what God is saying. Jesus saw that up close. People listened to him, watched him, and still walked away unchanged. Not because he was hard to understand, because surrender asks for more than interest. It asks for trust. It is possible to admire Jesus without following him, to agree with what is right and still hold back the part of life he is trying to reach. But God does not call people closer just to leave them the same. He calls you to trust him, to let grace do more than visit the surface. So do not confuse being around the things of God with actually walking with him. Those are not the same thing. 91.5 and 102.7. 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
9: Well, hey there, I'm William Ryan III, your host for the next couple of hours as we count down the biggest songs in Christian music this week. Now, here's a little snapshot of what we're looking at on the chart this week. 4 female artists, 12 male artists, 2 groups, and 2 collabs all made this week's countdown. Now, they're bringing plenty of variety and some incredible songs to the chart this week, 9 of which are holding steady from last week and only 2 moved down. And that leaves 8 tracks climbing higher, plus 1 brand new song that's debuting. Now, will one of those movers find its way to the top? We're going to find out together a little later. So thank you for making 20 a part of your weekend. Let's get things started.
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9: We start off this weekend with a collaboration from Brandon Lake and Nick Jonas. Yes, that is Nick Jonas from the Jonas Brothers you're thinking of. But here is Brandon now to tell us the story about writing this one.
15: Back in December, Nick and I got together and to write a song with some of our friends. And one of the themes that kind of quickly came up is how even in the state of where we're at in our life, it's so easy to be hard on yourself, maybe not even like yourself or love yourself. And then we quickly began to talk about how, man, who are we to question the pen and the hand of the author? If his ways are so much higher, his thoughts are higher. And if you really think about it, there's nobody that loves us, likes us more than he does. Then who am I to be hard on myself and to question the way he made me? And I hope this message can also encourage you today.
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0: praying.
1: It's Bea Turner at number 19 this weekend with Somebody's Praying on 20 The Countdown Magazine. Well, this next artist is not only an incredible singer, but he's a painter as well. He posted a time-lapse video of himself painting a song cover that is incredible. Here is John Reddick with Holding On.
2: Number 18.

0: 18 again this weekend. It's John Reddick with Holding on 20 The Countdown Magazine. What a great song there. Well, I hear that his schedule has been jam-packed for the rest of the summer, hitting lots of the big music festivals that are going on all over the country. And speaking of all over the country, my wife, Christy, and I, we got to go visit the Pacific Northwest of the United States. And it was basically the coast of Oregon, and we have never been there before. But here's how we decided to go there. I actually hopped on ChatGPT and I asked it, where in the United States during the summer can I go where I could wear a hoodie or a jacket during the daytime? And it told me that we needed to go to this part of Oregon, and we were not disappointed when we got there, because here in Texas, it has been in the triple digits, and our air conditioner has been broken at home. So we needed to get away and go somewhere much cooler, and not somewhere that's, you know, too far to travel. But it was a great trip. We ended up going there, and it was highs in the mid-60s all week long, even with the sun out. Now, we were on the beach there, and you couldn't swim. It was a little too chilly for that, but just being out there in that cold breeze all week long, I mean, it was just such a nice relief here from all this Texas heat that we've had going on. So it was a great time. We got to see, you know, lots of different places there along the coastline. We got to try just about every coffee shop. I mean, we were having coffee twice a day, so don't judge us. And we also tried lots of great seafood there too. So not something that you get every day here in Texas, but we are back and our air conditioner is still broken. But I'm excited though, because I'm here with you getting to count down these songs. And we have such a great countdown going on this weekend. So we're going to make this a lot of fun, even in the triple digits here in Texas.
1: Coming up.
0: Well, a little later, I have our artist news. That's towards the end of this hour. And I have three stories that I'm going to share with you that are pretty cool. Also, we have more stories behind the songs on the way for you. Like Toby Mac is dropping by a little later to tell us about his new one. And Tasha Layton, she's dropping by as well.
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3: 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One thing I like about 20 The Countdown Magazine is that it's very entertaining. I always like the artist stories. Very entertaining every week. So thank you so much.
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0: is currently on his Jesus Generation tour with Tori Kelly, Corey Asbury, and The Figs. That is Forrest Frank with his latest called OK at number 17 here on 20 The Countdown magazine. Now it is an artist who we just found out is going to host the 57th annual GMA Dove Awards for the fourth time in a row. He's also nominated for Worship Album of the Year. Here is Torrin Wells.
1: Number 16.

0: He's back at 16. That is Torrin Wells with Breathe On It on 20 The Countdown magazine. Well, my team and I put this show together for you each week, and it is such a pleasure to get to do this. You know, I got to tell you, when I receive your messages of encouragement and get to hear your story, it totally makes it that much better. Francis took the time to write in recently, and he said, I've been listening to The Countdown since 2008, back in my college days when John Rivers was hosting the show on Trans World Radio in Malawi. Now, over the years, it has truly become a part of my life. Even after 18 years, it continues to encourage me and prepare my heart for the week ahead. I usually listen on Saturday nights, and it has become a tradition I always look forward to. I also want to encourage you and the entire team to keep faithfully spreading the gospel of our Lord Jesus Christ through your music from generation to generation. Your ministry has had a greater impact than you may ever realize. Francis, I mean, your words mean more than you realize, and I can't thank you enough for the encouragement. Seriously, what you said about spreading the gospel for generation to generation, that is totally our bullseye around here and exactly what we are aiming to do. So thanks for that. I really appreciate it. What about you? Has 20 meant something to you through the years? Maybe you've been listening for a long time like Francis, or maybe you just started listening a couple weeks ago. I invite you to let us know about your story at 20thecountdown.com.
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0: 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So stick around for as long as you can this weekend. 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
0: In the Christian movie Elijah Peel, in theaters next week, we meet a rock star on top of the world who tumbles to the bottom. One minute, this 30-something icon is on stage. The next, he's in a hospital following a heart attack. While recovering there, Elijah meets a young cancer patient named Jessica, who's wise beyond her years. Jessica fearlessly challenges Elijah to surrender his life to Jesus. Elijah Peel, the movie, chronicles the spiritual awakening of someone who's tasted worldly success and found it empty. It's a deeply redemptive story, but it also includes profanity and some allusions to Elijah's addictions and promiscuity. So we're giving Elijah Peel a 3 out of 5 for family friendliness. Read the full review at PluggedIn.com/radio. I'm Adam Holtz with the Plugged In Movie Review by Focus on the Family.
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0: This next guy's about to hit the road again next week to begin a series of appearances at some of the country's biggest summer music festivals. It is Toby Mac, and he's here with his new song and the story behind it.
13: I find it pretty easy to tell myself that God loves me. But for me to actually take the time to stop and open up His Word and receive His love, like to actually receive it, to actually know that He sees me and cares about my day, is a whole nother thing. How are we possibly going to know that God loves us if we don't give Him a voice into our lives? Giving Him a voice into our lives is by stopping and opening His Word. I wrote this one after one of those moments where I stopped. And I know it's a bop. It's supposed to make you smile, bob your head, as you should be doing, because Lord, it feels good to be loved by you.
0: That was Toby Mac telling us about Lord, It Feels Good. And this one's making a two-spot jump this week here on 20.
1: Number 20.

0: just your love.
1: Climbing two, it's Toby Mac at number 15 this weekend with Lord It Feels Good. Now this song is back in the same spot again this week. Here is Pat Barrett on 20.
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0: It is Carly Ann Taylor. That's her song called Why Should I Worry? Number 13 here on 20 The Countdown Magazine. And if you're enjoying her music, you know, you got to go check out her EP. It's called Changing My Story. That's where each song represents a chapter of her life. It's really cool the way she did that, too. So go check it out wherever you listen to music. You know, it's always fascinating to hear the different ways The Countdown reaches people all around the world. And I have a voicemail that Brenna left on WhatsApp that I wanted to share with you.
1: Hello, this is Brenna from Perth, Western Australia. I actually messaged to say that we also use the phrase in your neck of the woods, in our neck of the woods. I've been listening to the show for a few years, can't really remember. I discovered it on Vision Christian Radio, but I now mostly listen to it streaming, and I really love hearing the songs and also the story behind the songs as it gives more meaning to what's already great music. So yeah, thanks for your program.
0: It is so great to hear from you, Brenna. Thanks for leaving that message there on WhatsApp. Such a great way to get in touch with us, and for letting me know that you say your neck of the woods where you live. Now, we've been talking about for the last couple of weeks that I was using that phrase a while back, and I think some people were wondering, like, what does that mean? And we were curious if anybody used the phrase around the world outside of the U.S. here or out of Texas where I live. And it turns out they do. So thanks for chiming in with that. I appreciate you listening every week. And what about you? Do you have like a phrase that you use that maybe others have looked at you a little funny when you've said? You got to let me know. You can reach out through WhatsApp like Brenna did, or there's some other ways there at 20thecountdown.com. 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

0: Summer has a way of bringing people outside. Front yards, cookouts, folding chairs, kids running through the sprinkler like they invented joy. And somewhere in the middle of all that ordinary life, there is a reminder. God has always liked meeting people in regular places. On hillsides, at tables, in boats, along roads. That matters because some people think they need the perfect setting to hear from God. But a lot of life is lived with distractions, interruptions, and grass that needs mowing. And still, God is near, still speaking through His Word, still faithful in the little moments you almost miss. So as summer opens the days a little, don't miss the holy things tucked inside the ordinary ones. A conversation, a laugh, a prayer. God is not waiting for life to get less messy before He meets with you. He already knows your address. 91.5 and 102.7, The Word.
1: When we are in a big hurry, that's just when life seems to move at a snail's pace. 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
6: Welcome back to this weekend's countdown. Well, it is time for another story behind the song here on 20.
7: Hey, this is Tasha Layton, and I wrote the song Meet Me in the Valley after hearing a parent who had lost a child say, "I found myself in a deep valley, but to my surprise, God met me there." You know, the way out of our valleys is through. We have to feel everything we need to feel and admit those feelings to God so that He can meet us in those places of grief, sadness, confusion, loneliness. We are not alone in it. He'll meet us there, and He'll take us through.
5: Number 12.

0: Artist News. Three things you need to know. Number one.
1: The artist Leanna Crawford and her husband Cody, they just announced some exciting news. They are expecting their very first child together. Now, she shared the news with some adorable photos, including tiny cowboy boots. Now, come November, they're officially going to become a family of three, and we couldn't be more happy for her. Congratulations to Leanna and Cody.
0: Number two.
1: Francesca Battistelli is getting ready to release some new music again, and a lot of people have been waiting for this one. It's been 8 years since her last album, and with new music on the way next week, she recently shared a little about where she's been and why she's excited to be releasing some songs again. Here's what she had to say.
2: Hey friends, a lot of you have asked, where have you been? And it's honestly crazy to believe that it's been 8 years since my last album. In a lot of ways, it feels like not that long, and in other ways, it feels like a lifetime. Our life has changed so much in that period of time. We started 8 years ago, we had 4 children, now we have 7. We've really leaned into homeschooling, homesteading. We've moved. God has just been really faithful to answer so many prayers that we had for our lives, and really just creating a culture of groundedness in our home and getting to sort of take a really deep breath. And it's been beautiful. And in all of that time, God has still been giving me songs, and it's just looked very different. And some of the songs have happened very recently. Some are actually all throughout that season. And so it's incredible because I never intended to wait this long to put out music, but I know that God's timing is perfect. And I really feel like these songs are for now, and songs that I felt like, are they ever going to have a life? Or why aren't we putting this out? You know, 2 years ago when we started working on this, but God's timing is so perfect, and it's so beautiful to me to get to see that and already hearing how even just little snippets are blessing you guys. So I can't wait to share what's next and the journey and all the things we've been working on. So thanks for being here.
0: Number three.
1: Seth Schleter just announced that he is releasing something new. It's a children's book. Now, he says this story is about a young boy who learns to find God's blessings everywhere, and it's inspired by his hit song, Counting My Blessings. You remember that song, right? Now, he recently shared why he wanted to turn the song into a children's book. Here's what he said.
3: One of my favorite things is seeing how my song, Counting My Blessings, resonates with families, and in particular, children. I get videos all the time of kids singing the song in talent shows or just around the house, and families are always coming up to me telling me that this is the first song they play when they get in the car together. So I've known for a while that we had to make a kids book out of this, and that day has finally come. I'm so excited to announce to you guys that Counting My Blessings, the children's picture book, is coming out this October, okay? I wanted to give families and their kids a story that reminds them about God's blessings being everywhere, from the biggest stars to the smallest acts of kindness. And whether you're teaching your kids about gratitude or navigating big life changes, I pray that this book reminds them about God's blessings and how good He is. Because you guys are the reason this song has done what it does, I wanted to celebrate this moment with you guys.
0: You're up to date. That was three things you need to know. Now, back to the countdown with William Ryan III.
1: Well, this next guy has something cool coming up this November at Carnegie Hall in New York City. He's going to be there with actor Jonathan Rumi, who plays Jesus on that popular TV show called The Chosen. Here is Madmar up next with Gonna Be Alright on 20.
0: Number 11.

0: He is our biggest mover this weekend here on the countdown, moving up four spaces. That is Matt Maher with Gonna Be All Right on 20 The Countdown Magazine. Well, did you catch the show last weekend and hear what happened at the top of our chart? We had a new number one song there. Here's a little refresher for you.
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3: 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And this, my friends, I think, is perhaps the most important message to the church, I mean the evangelical church, the church today.
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5: 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Coming up next, the top 10 Christian songs on 20 The Countdown magazine. Well, I can't believe it. We're already halfway through this weekend's countdown. I'm William Ryan III, and the big question is still hanging out there. Did Zach Williams hold on to that top spot? Because this chart has been anything but predictable lately, right? Now, we've had three different songs at number one in the last 3 weeks, so let's keep moving and find out together what happens on today's countdown. Plus, coming up a little later, I'm going to reveal the future fan favorite winning song and play two new ones for you to vote on.
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5: Wow, this guy is jumping into our top 10 this week. It is Chandler Moore with his song, God, I'm Just Grateful.
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0: grateful for you.
1: That is Chandler Moore jumping into our top 10 at number 10 with his song, God, I'm Just Grateful, here on 20, the Countdown Magazine. Well, now Mike and Tyler is in to tell us about his song that is holding steady this week. It's called Perfectly, and here's the story behind it.
2: I want to be perfect. I look around at the people next to me. I look on social media, and over again, I see this perfect picture of someone's life. And I think to myself, God, when other people are brave, all I see is fear in my life. And then I remember that it's God's perfect love that casts out that fear. I feel like every time that I make a turn, it is heading down another broken road when I remember that God has a perfect plan for my life. See, at the end of the day, when we throw up our hands and we confess the places that we fall short, that's when God's perfect love shows up and loves us perfectly.
3: Number 9.

0: you're good. It is Matthew West back at number 8 again this week with his song Good, which that song spent 6 weeks in the number 1 spot not too long ago. Do you remember that? I mean, time is flying, isn't it? Such a great song there. Well, if you are joining during this second half of our show, then you may not know that every week here on 20, we go beyond the music with 3 things you need to know. That's our artist news. It's a quick look at what's happening with the artists from around Christian music. And today we featured stories about Leanna Crawford, Francesca Battistelli, and Seth Schleter. Now, here's a little pro tip for you. 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And here's another pro tip for you, a second one. I mean, this is a bonus for you here. 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
0: Well, there are 7 more songs to go on this weekend's countdown and a couple more stories behind a few of them. Like Elevation Rhythm, we have them coming in to tell us about Washed. And a little later, CeCe Winans is dropping by to tell us about her latest song.
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7: This is Nate from Elevation Rhythm, and this is the heart behind our song, Washed. The Bible says in Ephesians 2:13, "But now in Christ Jesus, you who were once far off have been brought near by the blood of Christ." And that's what the song Wash is all about. We are able to celebrate that we were once far off, and because of the blood of Jesus washing us, we are now near to the heart of the Father.
1: Number 7.

0: 7 from Elevation Rhythm. It's called Washed here on 20, the Countdown Magazine. Well, if you are newer to Christian music, then you might not know that this next band, We the Kingdom, is made up of brothers Ed and Scott Cash, plus Ed's son Martin and longtime friend Andrew. Here they are singing Rescue Me.
1: Number 6.

0: They are moving up one to number six. It is the band We the Kingdom with their song Rescue Me here on 20, the Countdown Magazine. Well, something so fun about being a part of 20 is watching these songs and the artists make an impact week after week. And now many of those same names are being recognized with the GMA Dove Award nominations, which are kind of the Christian music version of the Grammys. As we all count down the biggest songs in Christian music each week, we'd love to know who's on your list. Which artist or song are you hoping takes home a Dove Award this year? 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
0: Well, it is almost time to kick off our top five remaining songs of the week. Are you planning to stay with me and find out who's at number one this time? I sure hope so. I don't want you to leave yet because you'll miss out on these top five remaining songs. Plus, we have the winning future fan favorite to reveal. That's those new songs that I played last week. And if you didn't get a chance to vote on those, I mean, you'll at least get to hear the winner, but you'll also get to vote on some new songs I'm going to play for you this week. So stay with me.
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0: 1 minute, you're laughing with a comedian.
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8: In the Bible, Hebrews 12 says that for the joy set before him, Jesus endured the cross. 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
11: 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He keeps making a way forward. 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
0: This week's Station of the Week is Cross Rhythms Radio from Stoke-on-Trent, England. 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
0: Top five. Well, she is kicking off our top five again this week. Now, this is her fifth week in a row here, so it's pretty cool. It is Jamie McDonald, who just got to be a part of Forrest Frank's Jesus Revolution tour earlier this week. Here she is with her latest song called Ain't No Way on 20 The Countdown magazine.
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0: is Jamie McDonald back at number 5 for a 5th week in a row with Ain't No Way here on 20, the Countdown Magazine. Well, now it's time to reveal the future fan favorite winning song between those new ones last week. Now, if you don't remember what they were, I'll remind you. One of them was the new one from For King and Country called What If I Told You, and the other from Ben Fuller featuring Carrie Underwood. It was called If It Was Up to Me. After you voted on your favorite, the one that had the most, it was For King and Country. Here they are singing What If I Told You on 20, the Countdown Magazine.
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0: On the night you're falling all to pieces, you can bring your lonely heart to Jesus. What if I told you that I believe it?
1: That is a new song from For King and Country. It's called What If I Told You? And that's the winning future fan favorite here on 20 The Countdown Magazine. I think they've done it again. Another hit song there from them, and I can't wait until it hits our countdown soon and in our normal chart there, of course. Well, let's do it again. I have some new music to play for you this week and get your vote on. Our first new song for you this time is from Eric Nieder. It's called Praise You All the Same. Here's a little sample before you head over and vote at our website, 20thecountdown.com. I'll try.

That is Eric Nieder with a new song called Praise You All the Same. That's the first choice this week for the future fan favorite. And I have another new one for you. This is from a new artist named Tate Buds. It's called When I Pray. Listen to this.

0: That is a new artist named Tate Butts, and that's his song called When I Pray. Sounds a little like Josiah Queen, but it's not, I promise. The song before that was from Eric Nieder called Praise You All the Same.
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0: Number four this time, it's Phil Wickham and Crowder with It Really Is Amazing Grace here on 20 The Countdown Magazine. Well, before we wrap up today, you know, we still got a few more songs to go, three to be exact, but I have to thank Ivy in Kenya, Ellen in the UK, and Nomara in Florida here in the United States. 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
0: Well, they just announced the GMA Dove Award nominations, and this next artist, she has seven of them, including Artist of the Year, Worship Recorded Song of the Year, and Gospel Worship Album of the Year. Isn't that amazing? It is CeCe Winans in next to tell us the story behind the song Worthy of It All.
7: Psalm 63 talks about God's love being better than life. And that is so true. When I think of the goodness of Jesus and all that He has done for me, I can't help but praise God. And this song, Worthy of It All, just puts it all in perspective. When I just think of all of the great things that God has done, what He continues to do, and not just because of what He's done, but just because of who He is. He's worthy of all of our praise, all of our strength. The Bible instructs us to love Him with all of our heart, soul, and mind. Why? Because He deserves nothing less. He is worthy of it all.
1: Number three. Oh!

at number two this week here on 20 The Countdown Magazine. That's Josiah Queen with his song Demons. You know, I was talking about the GMA Dove Awards a little earlier, and Josiah has not one, but two songs nominated as part of this year's GMA Dove Awards. One of them for Can't Steal My Joy, and the other for Dusty Bibles. He's also nominated as Songwriter of the Year and Artist of the Year, among a few others, for a total of 7 nominations. That's incredible. You know, one thing that stands out about him is that many of his songs start as personal worship moments. You know, he writes from his own walk with God, which is why his music probably feels so authentic to me. Well, here's a little reminder

0: for you to go follow us if you're not already on social media. We're on Instagram and on Facebook, and keep up with the conversation about the GMA Dove Awards. Let us know some of your predictions. Okay, don't go anywhere, because next is going to be the number one song in Christian music.
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3: Hi, this is Bonnie calling from Belleville, Canada. I've been listening to 20 The Countdown Magazine for 20 years on positive and uplifting UCB, which was the first Christian station in Canada. You guys do a great job. God bless you.
1: Same as it was back then, same as it is today. 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
8: Benaiah was fearless in his destruction of Israel's foes. This is Jim Garlow. Benaiah confronted and defeated the two giant men of Moab. He victoriously attacked an Egyptian of great stature. Then Benaiah confronted a lion. The lion fell in a hidden trap. Benaiah descended into the pit and slew it single-handed. Then King David made Benaiah commander of Israel's army. When a lion's roar registers in the auditory cortex, the brain signals the body, run away as fast as you can. So when the Bible says Satan prowls around like a lion, it's tempting to cower. But the key word is like. Satan is a poser who is powerless. 2 Timothy 1:7 says, "For God hath not given us the spirit of fear, but of power, of love, and of a sound mind." When it appears that wickedness prevails, remember that God is ultimately in control. Be courageous. There's more at wellversedworld.org.
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0: We are at the top of our chart here, and at number one for the second week in a row, it is Zach Williams with his song Wait For Me. Here it is on 20 The Countdown Magazine.
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0: For a second week in a row, that is Zach Williams in the number one spot with his song Wait For Me on 20 The Countdown magazine. And I just learned something kind of interesting. Ben Fuller, who you hear on our countdown from time to time, he actually helped compose that song along with Zach. So that is pretty awesome. The more you listen to the show, the more random facts you learn as we go. Well, I'm William Ryan III, and I want to say thank you for making 20 a part of your weekend. And next week, we're going to be doing this again. We're going to count down the top 20 and hear some more stories behind the songs.
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3: Hi, I'm Johnny Erickson Tata. 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So, she gave him two eggs. That's right, eggs. Most likely those eggs were all Julissa would have to eat for that day. 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Mark will never forget that person who expressed her thanks with two eggs. It's like Jesus said, this poor widow, out of her poverty, gave everything. 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Again, that's johnnyandfriends.org.
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9: 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We look at the temporal. God looks at the eternal. We look at the small picture. God looks at the big picture. We look at the here and now. God's looking at the by and by. God has a plan.
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0: is Refresh, and Pastor Greg and I are thankful you're joining us. Hey, if you've ever wondered why God only uses imperfect people to accomplish his perfect will, it's because he's got no one else to choose from. Still, Pastor Greg offers this encouragement.
1: Have you ever attempted to do something for God that was a complete failure? If so, raise your hand up. Okay, well, we have a lot of failures, and notice my hand was up too. We've all had our moments of failure, certainly. Maybe it was that unsuccessful attempt to share the gospel with someone. You know, the whole thing just went down in flames and it was a mess. Maybe it was that prayer that you offered on behalf of a person who was sick, and instead of getting better, they actually got worse. Some years ago, a friend of mine said, "I'm so sick, pray for me, Greg." And I prayed for him and he got worse. And he said, "Don't ever pray for me again." Or maybe it was that Bible study you started as an outreach in your neighborhood and nobody showed up. But whatever it was, let me say this. Thank you for your failure. Yeah, you heard me right. Listen, because I would rather try and fail than never try at all. And besides, failure is not always such a bad thing, because the fact of the matter is failure often precedes success, because we can learn from our mistakes. In fact, failure can even, in a way, teach success, because the doorway to success is often entered through the hallway of failure. And what does that mean? It means like, okay, I tried it, didn't work this way. Tried this, that didn't work. I tried this, that didn't work. Sometimes it's process of elimination. And I finally sort it out, and I do it the right way, and it blows up in a good way. It's been said, if at first you don't succeed, relax. You're just like the rest of us. And there are many that we can look at historically who tried many times to succeed at something and failed initially. Einstein failed at math before he discovered the theory of relativity. Michael Jordan failed to make his high school basketball team before becoming a star member of the NBA. Steve Jobs was fired from Apple Computer. How's that for a brilliant move? Yeah, let's get rid of this Jobs guy. He doesn't know what he's talking about. And then, of course, he came back later, and one of the most amazing turnaround stories in American business, Apple is one of the most successful companies in the world today. So I bring this up to say, if you have failed, know this, you're in good company.

0: 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In times of distress, it might look like God just isn't paying attention. Yet Pastor Greg points to the disciples on a stormy sea and the promise of 1 Peter chapter 3, which reads, "The eyes of the Lord are on the righteous, and his ears are attentive to their prayer."
1: There on the mountain, Jesus saw the disciples straining at the oars because the wind was against them. So he was watching them. He wasn't watching impassively. In fact, I'm sure Jesus was praying for them right there. And did you know Jesus is praying for you as well? Would it bring a measure of comfort to you if I were to tell you that in this room next to me here, Jesus Christ, the Son of God, is praying for you by name right now? I mean, whatever you're going through, would that make you feel a little better about it? Well, I've got good news for you. He's not in this room. He's in heaven interceding for you right now. That's what the scripture says. Romans 8:34, Christ is at the highest place of honor next to God, pleading for us. No, they could not see him, but he could see them, and he was interceding for them, and he was concerned for them. And so he was going to take care of them through all of this. But, you know, they might have thought, where's Jesus? We don't see him. He was there. And we can look at the way the world is going, and we might wonder, where is Jesus right now? Let me say this to you. Jesus helps us in our storms. I want you to notice when he came to his disciples. Now, in the fourth watch of the night, Jesus went to them walking on the sea. So when did he come? Answer, at the last moment possible. Do you know when the fourth watch is? The fourth watch was the time just before the sunrise. You know it well. It's that time in the morning when it's still dark out. So maybe you wake up and it's 5 o'clock and it's still pitch black, but you know it's morning. And you know the sun's gonna start rising in a moment, but it seems like night still. And sometimes it's hard to believe when it's dark outside that it's gonna get light. But this is the point. That means these disciples had been laboring in this storm for some 9 hours. Why did Jesus wait so long? Well, no one can say with certainty, but maybe because he wanted them to exhaust their resources. You know, sometimes God will let a problem go on and it goes on and it goes on and it goes on, and you think this is never going to end. And then there comes a moment when you just say, I've tried everything. I've done everything. I give up. And now, Lord, if you don't come through for me, I'll never make it. And the Lord's like, yes. Why? Because he's waiting for you to see that if he doesn't come through for you, you're not going to get through it, because all along it was him that you needed. He walked to them on the water. Why? To show his disciples that the very thing they feared, the wind and the sea, was only a staircase for him to come to them.

0: One thing remains, passion, here on Refresh. Hey, Pastor Greg, you've been an enthusiastic supporter of contemporary Christian music since its earliest days. Greg, why does this music touch hearts like it does?
1: Well, I just love music to start with. And I think of certain songs that I've listened to over the years that are like the soundtrack of my life. And I'll hear one tune, say, by the Beatles or the Beach Boys or whoever, and a memory comes back. Oh, yes, I remember what was happening then. Sometimes they're not great memories, and sometimes they're good ones. But Christian music, when we take music and use it to glorify God, we're taking music and using it for its intended purpose. It's a gift to us from God, and when we offer it back to God as praise and worship, it's powerful. There's something about the power of music that's offered to bring glory to God that can touch us in a way that is so profound and so significant. So, yes, I had a front row seat watching Christian music come into being, or at least contemporary Christian music. I saw the first wave of bands that came along, artists like Larry Norman, Love Song, many others to follow, and to the present day. And I really have to say, I love so much of the new contemporary Christian music, the beautiful praise and worship. It comforts you when you're down. It lifts you up when you need encouragement. It has scripture in it so many times that point you back to God. So yes, I love to listen to music. I think it's very refreshing.
0: I'm with you on that, Greg. Absolutely. And thank you for that. Hey, God promised in Isaiah 46, I have made you and I will carry you. I will sustain you and I will rescue you. Great assurance, especially in times of trouble, yes? Well, Pastor Greg points out his own experience.
1: Someone asked me the other day, what was the most spiritual moment of your life? When did you sense God's presence more tangibly than any other time? I had to think about that for a while. And I think he was expecting me to say, I was in a church service and we were worshiping and my hands were lifted, or I had this vision, or maybe he expected me to say, is when I was preaching at a crusade and people were coming forward. Those have all been great moments, but I have to say the moment of my life when I sensed the presence of God more than any other time was right after my son died. Now, I wouldn't wish that on anybody. But I'm just telling you, that's when God manifested his presence to me in such a tangible way. And boy, I'll tell you what, I needed him. And I'm so glad he did that for me. And my wife told me the same thing, as well as my son, Jonathan. He came to us in a way that was unique, carrying us through. He gave us what we need when we needed it. And that's important to remember, because sometimes when we hear of somebody else who is on their deathbed, maybe, and you wonder, would I be able to call on the Lord at that moment, or somebody else facing a crisis? Listen, God will give you what you need when you need it. And you know what? You're never going to know Jesus as deeply as you can until he comes to you in the midst of a storm. Let me say that again. You may know Jesus now, but you'll never know him deeply until he comes to you in the midst of a storm in life. And he'll be there for you. He won't give you what you need before you need it. He'll never give you what you need after you need it, but he will always give you what you need when you need it. The Bible says he is a present help in time of trouble.

0: 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I'm David James, music from Casting Crowns, and Ryan Stevenson, coming up.
1: Did you know that we put our services that we do on Sundays online? It's called Harvest at Home. And you can be a part of our extended congregation no matter where you are. And people watch from literally all around the world. 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
0: We're so happy you are with us for Refresh, a weekly time of encouragement and inspiration. Look to the Lord and His strength. Seek His face always. That's some wise advice from King David that Pastor Greg beautifully illustrates for us.
1: Years ago, we were over in Hawaii, and my youngest son, Jonathan, wanted to learn how to scuba dive. And I'm already certified, which means I can dive when I want to. So I signed him up. It's an all-day course, and then the next day, you get to go out and do an ocean dive. And so he went through the training, and I said to the guy who was instructing, I said, I'm already certified. Can I come along on the dive? He said, sure, yeah. So you know, you learn how your equipment works and you learn how to put it on, how to take it off. Then you go into the pool and you test it out. And then the next day is the dive. And it was a beautiful day. I knew this was going to be fantastic. We weren't far from the shore. You know, it was going to be great. Well, the next morning comes and the ocean is turbulent and the boats are pitching back and forth. And I wanted to cancel it. But we're already committed. We'd already paid for it. So we get in this little boat, you know, we're all there. And you know, I haven't dove for a while, so I'm a little rusty. And you know, you've got all this, you've got your tank on and you've got your BC, your inflatable vest, and you've got your mask and your snorkel and you've got your weight belt and aqua lung and all this stuff. And then you fall backwards into the ocean. And that's counterintuitive, by the way. The last thing you want to do is fall backwards into the ocean with 80 pounds of weight strapped to your body. But you fall backwards and we're in the water now. We're bobbing around and I'm starting to panic, but I don't want to let Jonathan know because I am certified, you see. So I look over at him and he was more panicked than I was. His eyes were as big as saucers. He says, and the instructor, I love what the instructor did. He said, Jonathan, look at me. Jonathan, look at me. Jonathan looks at him, and I'm looking too. He says, remember your training. Right. Put in your regulator.
2: Luke, I am your father.
1: Wrong story. And the moment we got under the surface, or below the surface, it's just calm, beautiful, all the fish, it was great. But you know, that's how we are in life. We're panicking, we're freaking out. And Jesus says, look at me. Remember your training. Listen to this, where faith reigns, fear has no place. Where fear reigns, faith is driven away because fear is a powerful and very real emotion that can overtake you. What are we told in Hebrews that says, lay aside the weight and the sin that so easily besets you. Run with endurance a race that is set before you, looking unto Jesus, the author and finisher of your faith.

0: So glad you've tuned in today for Refresh with Pastor Greg Laurie. I am David James. I think too often our perspective during the storms of life gets bogged down by fear and by worry. As Pastor Greg reminds us, with our eyes fixed on Jesus, we can experience faith and trust in God's plan. He points out how some panicked disciples learned that firsthand.
1: Jesus is coming to them, walking on the water. Look at his words. Be of good cheer, it is I. Don't be afraid. That phrase, be of good cheer, could better be translated, be courageous. And Peter was. The moment he saw the Lord, he knew everything was going to be all right. And so Peter does something that's unbelievable. Peter cries out, Lord, if it's you, tell me to come. And what does Jesus say? Verse 29, come. And Peter throws his legs over the side of that boat and puts his full weight on the water and begins to do the impossible, walking on the water. But then, of course, he begins to sink. Why did Peter sink? When he saw the wind was boisterous, he was afraid. He was frightened. He was afraid. You see, faith gave way to fear and trust gave way to worry. So he's sinking because he took his eyes off of the Lord. Peter cries out, Lord, save me. And the Lord reached out and answered his prayer, and he saved him. Are you sinking right now? Is your life filled with worry or defeat or fear, and you feel reluctant to cry out to God? Now, that's the very thing you should do. Cry out to God, and God will be there to rescue you. Romans 8:28 is a verse every believer should commit to memory. Do you know Romans 8:28? We know that all things work together for good to those that love God and are the called according to his purpose. I mean, if you want a good verse in your mind, get that one in there along with some others. But why do we need to know that? It basically says God's in control, God has a plan. But then after Romans 8:28, of course, is verse 29 that sort of completes the thought. Again, 8:28, we know that all things work together for good to those that love God and are the called according to his purpose. Verse 29, for whom he did foreknow, he also did predestine to be conformed into the image of his own dear son. So what that is saying is God's big picture for you is to make you like Jesus. Whatever you go through in life is either done by or allowed by God for his eternal purposes. I love what Job wrote in Job 42, verse 5. He said, I've heard of you by the hearing of the ear, but now my eyes see you. In other words, Lord, I know you deliver people. I know you answer prayers, but now I know it for myself. Has that happened to you yet? Has he come to you in your storm of life? You know, you can read something in a book. You can hear a story from someone else or in a sermon. But when he comes through for you, it's a whole new world, isn't it? We look at the temporal. God looks at the eternal. We look at the small picture. God looks at the big picture. We look at the here and now. God's looking at the by and by. God has a plan, and he's going to work it out in your life.

0: Ryan Stevenson, Eye of the Storm here on Refresh. You know, Pastor Greg, I've heard someone say, and maybe I heard you say this, that our checkbooks are diaries of the things that are most important to us. You know, where our treasure is, there our hearts will also be. I wonder how many of us would be willing to take a yellow highlighter and highlight each of the entries in our checkbook that was for kingdom purposes. And having just said that, I'm feeling very convicted myself. But we have a great opportunity for people to make one of those highlighted entries right now, don't we?
1: Yes. You know, Paul wrote to the church and said, I don't want you to give out of pressure or out of guilt. The last thing I want to do is ever make someone feel guilty if they don't give. Mm. We need to understand the privilege of giving and the blessing of giving. It is a responsibility. I do believe that every Christian should give of their finances for the work of the kingdom of God. But having said that, the Bible says that God loves a cheerful giver. And Jesus said it's more blessed, or I could translate it, happy making, to give than it is to receive. And I think a lot of believers have not discovered the joy and the happiness of giving. Did you know that there is something a person can experience when they give that has been described as the helper's high? There's literally a release of endorphins when people give of their money, give of their time, volunteer to help somebody else, or just something as simple as doing a kind deed for somebody else. There's this joy that comes from that. So it seems like medical science is catching up with the Bible has been saying all along, the blessedness, the happiness, the joy of giving. I want you to discover that. And if you feel inclined by the Lord to invest in our ministry, we will use it to reach more people. You have our commitment to that. So if you can be generous in supporting Harvest Ministries, we would really appreciate it. And there's a great opportunity to invest in our ministry, and it's called Becoming a Harvest Partner. Dave, why don't you tell them a little bit more about that?
0: 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I'm David James. You know, once we put our trust in God and His plan for our lives, Pastor Greg says oftentimes it's the things we think are the worst case scenario that turns out for the good.
2: Chuck Swindoll, in one of his commentaries, had a great little story about a guy who was shipwrecked on an island. He was all alone, so he painstakingly built a little hut to protect him from the elements and to keep the few items he'd managed to salvage from the wreck. For weeks he lived in this little hut to shield him from the sun and the cold nights. And every morning and evening, he would scan that horizon, hoping for a ship to come rescue him. But there was no rescue. There was no ship. And so one evening, he went out to find some food, and he had a little fire going. And he returned and was horrified to see his little hut had gone up in flames. It was burning up. And he was so discouraged when he went to bed that night, thinking that all was lost. And he was shocked to wake the next morning to see a ship anchored off of the island. The first ship he had seen in the weeks he had been marooned. Still trying to believe his eyes, he heard footsteps. And then he heard the captain's voice, who said, "We saw your smoke signal and we came to rescue you." So what can seem like a disaster may ultimately be a smoke signal leading to your deliverance, you see? So you're thinking, oh, they can't get any worse than this. Well, maybe that's true, and maybe it's not true, but I know this much, God sees your smoke signal, and He's there to rescue you. And that's what we need to do. We need to call out to the Lord in our time of trouble. Now, maybe you're in a storm right now, and you're wondering why this is happening, and I wish I could tell you. I wish I could tell you. I can't explain why so many things happen. You should have met me when I was 21 and starting out in ministry. I could explain everything. I knew everything. Whatever your question, I had the answer before you even finished the question. Oh, yeah, yeah, well, but now after being a pastor for 12 years, plus more, I realized I never knew as much as I thought I knew. Now, I don't always know the answers, but I know who does. And so I just say, cry out to him. But I know this much, God has a plan. That's very important. He has a plan.

0: that we are loved by God. Stars go dim on refresh. No matter what life brings us, be it storms, something else, Pastor Greg wants you to rest assured that God is always, always within reach, ready and willing to offer his hand.
1: We read the disciples tossed on the storm-tossed waters, and Jesus comes walking to them, but one gospel says he would have walked right past them, and they cry out to him, and what does he do? He comes to them. What is the point of this? The point of this is Jesus won't force his way in anyone's life. I mean, if you want to stay in your storm, stay there. If you want to stay in your place of misery, you can stay there. If you want to try to get yourself out of this in your own ability, go ahead and give it a go. But if you want God's help, you need to cry out to him. And that's what they did, and he heard their prayer, and he'll hear your prayer, because the Bible says whoever will call upon the name of the Lord will be saved. It's back to that familiar scripture in Revelation 3:20 where Jesus says, behold, I stand at the door and I knock, and if you'll hear my voice and open the door, I will come in. He could have just as easily said, I stand at the door and knock. If you don't open it, I'll kick it in, because that's how I roll. Or because I'm God and you're not. No, he says, I stand at the door and I knock, and if you'll hear my voice and open the door, I'll come in. Jesus will not force his way into any life. Do you want him in yours? Do you want him to save you? Do you want him to forgive you? Then you need to call out to him. Have you done that yet? And my question to you is, are you a Christian? You say, well, of course I'm a Christian, Greg. I'm an American. Okay, good. Glad you are. I am too. That doesn't necessarily mean you're a Christian. Well, I was raised in a Christian home. Well, that's good. But has there been a moment in your life where you said, God, be real to me? Jesus, come into my life. Be my Savior. Be my Lord. And if you haven't done that, would you like to do it right now? So you can know with certainty that you will go to heaven when you die. Just reach out and say, Lord, save me, like Peter did. And he will. And he'll give you the power and the strength to live this new life.

0: I Believe, Jonathan and Melissa Helser on Refresh with Pastor Greg Laurie. And really, there's just one question to be asked. Do you believe? Maybe you've been listening today and are wondering what it means to believe in Jesus, to become a Christian. Pastor Greg, if someone is wondering that, would you share with them how they can do just that?
1: I'd be delighted to. Listen, if you would like to accept Jesus Christ into your life right now, and by that I mean if you would like your sin forgiven and have the assurance that you will go to heaven when you die, would you pray this prayer with me? Lord Jesus, I know that I'm a sinner, but I thank you for dying on the cross for my sin and rising again from the dead. I'm sorry for my sin, Lord, and I turn from it now, and I put my faith in you to be my Savior, my Lord, my God, and my friend. Thank you for loving me and calling me and accepting me. In Jesus' name I pray. Amen. Listen, if you just prayed that prayer in a minute, I want you to know on the authority of God's word that Jesus Christ has just come to take residence in your heart. The Bible says, these things we write to you that believe in the name of the Son of God, that you may know that you have eternal life. Listen, we want to send you some resources that will help you grow spiritually. So here's Dave with some details. And let me say, God bless you and welcome to the family of God.
0: Indeed, Pastor Greg. Yes, welcome. Welcome to the family of God for sure. And I do have some details on a great packet of resources that'll help you take your first steps in following Jesus. 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
1: 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I hope you've been encouraged and refreshed. 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
1: presents Life 101, the basic rules for getting by and moving ahead in life.
0: In a recent study at a restaurant drive-thru, as the cars stopped, 9 out of 10 drivers were observed talking on their cell phones, checking emails, or texting. It seems that we are always distracted. We have become a society that absolutely hates silence. But leaders point out that we must have times of complete silence and solitude. One head of a major corporation found it so important that he sometimes took long rides on the subways just to get away from everything else so he could think. You need to be able to have time to process things in life, and you aren't doing that when you're on the computer, on your phone, texting, or watching TV. Jesus Christ talked about having a prayer closet. Even though he was certainly talking about communion with God, there's also a practical application. You need to have some solitude to properly process things without life's distractions. So, put down your phone, turn off your computer and TV, then stop and think. It will make you a better person. A message from 91.5 and 102.7, The Word.
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3: There's always someone in the left lane going exactly 1 mile under the speed limit. 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But waiting is not wasted when God is with you in it. So don't mistake slow for stuck. 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
6: And my desire to share my love and my light for him is that to be kind to others, to be sensitive to their needs, to listen to their story, in that critical moment when their heart opens up, give them Jesus.
5: 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On this edition of First Person, you'll meet Babbie Mason. Welcome, I'm Wayne Shepherd. Babbie is an award-winning singer-songwriter, an author, conference speaker, and TV host, and you'll get to know her as you stay with us now for the interview. She'll go all the way back to the beginning of her life and tell how the Lord has led her all the way. We'll begin the conversation after I remind you that these weekly interviews tell the stories of people who have yielded their lives to God and found meaningful purpose in serving Christ. 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Well, Babbie Mason is one busy woman. She has a very dedicated following of people who draw much inspiration from her music and speaking, and many have chosen to follow Christ because of her ministry. When we talked online recently, I asked her to take me back all the way to the beginning.
6: Well, I grew up in southern Michigan, not too far from Detroit.
5: Mm-hmm.
6: And my hometown is Jackson, Michigan.
5: Yep, I know it well.
6: I
5: grew up in Lapeer, Michigan, so...
6: Oh, wonderful. I love those connecting stories.
5: Yep.
6: And I know right where Lapeer is.
5: Do you?
6: Of course. I grew up in Michigan until I got married 26 years. And my parents love to fish. And of course, Michigan is a Great Lake state.
5: Right.
6: So we're all over
5: you
6: the state.
5: Michigan,
6: shallow waters, ponds, big lakes. And our Great Lakes are like oceans. They're huge.
5: We are Michiganders, aren't we?
6: Yes, we are true Michiganders. Well, if you hold up your right hand, it looks like a mitten. Jackson is down in the southeast corner.
5: I know. I tell people I'm from the thumb, and they say, "What are you talking about?"
6: Thumb.
5: Yeah, the thumb of Michigan, the mitten.
6: Well, I'm in the bottom part of your palm. Okay. Yes, and I grew up there in Jackson. My father was a pastor. My father, the late, great Reverend George W. Wade, and my mom, Georgie Wade, came up from the South. during the Great Migration of the late 1940s and settled there in southern Michigan. And that's where all of my siblings, except for my oldest brother, were born. And so I was born right there in Jackson. My father pastored one church for 40 years. Church was our life. It was our every waking moment. My parents were dedicated to the church, which meant that we were dedicated to the
7: church. You were dedicated to the church.
6: We were dedicated to the church. And I came, you know, Wayne, I don't ever remember a moment in my life where I didn't always believe that I was a Christian. Yes. What a wonderful, as a matter of fact, my great-grandfather, my grandfather, my father, my oldest brother, my nephew, my first cousin are all preachers and pastors. And he's not done yet. He is not done yet. And I fit into that legacy as well. And so church is, as I said, church is our life. So I accepted Christ when I was 8 years old, although I have known of his presence and his power since my birth. But of course, I made that decision to follow Christ at the age of eight. And of course, I was playing the piano as a kid. I mean, as a toddler, I was banging on the piano.
7: I was going to ask you if you were singing by 7 or 8 years old.
6: I was singing I think I was singing when I came into the world. My mother was a singer. She was the consummate singer. And of course, every pastor loves a wife who can sing. And so my mother directed the choir and she sang around the house and sang solos in the choir. And so I caught it early and easily. And so when I was in the church, I was matriculated through all the junior choirs and then the teenage choir that we called the pastor's choir and then the adult choir that we called the senior radio choir because my father had a radio ministry. And by the time I was in my early elementary school years, first grade, kindergarten, first grade, second grade, my parents discovered that I could pick out a few chords on the piano. And so my church did not use printed music. Everything was done and sung by ear. But my mother was adamant about getting me a piano teacher, and I began to study the classical composers. But we didn't sing a lot of Bach and Brahms and Beethoven in my daddy's Black Baptist church.
7: I don't think so, no.
6: So we sang everything by ear, but I was playing, you know, picking out a few chords at the piano. And my father, one Sunday, our church pianist, I think her family moved away, and our church was without a pianist. And my father looked at me at age 9.
7: Oh, boy.
6: And he said, "Bab, today you're going to play." And that was how I got hired, Wayne. at the age of 9, and I had about a 3 or 4 chord vocabulary in the key of C, and which meant they sang in the key of C for a very long time until I could figure out how to play and transpose to other keys. And played for my father's church for nearly 20 years until I got married and moved to Georgia. And so those years were just the formative years of ministry. And I began to lead the choir, direct the choir, plan the worship, even as a young teenager, and assumed all of that responsibility. But you know, Wayne, of course, when I got to my late teenage years and began to try to figure things out for myself, I loved those years. And then growing up, not too far from Detroit, which was Motown, and Motown was in its season during my teenage years. Then I started casting my dreams and my eyes toward Detroit.
7: Okay.
6: And there's a story there too. But I gave my heart to Christ very early in life, and he has become the dearest relationship that I have. He is my savior, my Lord, my friend, the inspiration behind all of my music. And I'm, after 40 years, this is our 40th year in ministry. October the 1st of this year marks my 40th year in ministry as a full-time vocation.
7: Congratulations. Wow.
6: Thank you. And so I'm living for the Lord and living my dream, really.
7: Isn't that amazing? You know, there's so many good things happening in the world and in church world today. And I know that you see it as you travel around the country and around the world and speak in churches. But you got to be thankful for those days when church was the center of life, right?
6: Church was the center of our life, the center of our community. In Jackson, Michigan, I'm not sure how it was in Lapeer, probably in Lapeer too, there was a big Catholic influence. And there were a lot of Catholic churches, and still are today in Jackson. And that influenced our community. We we observed Lent, which is really kind of a not really a Baptist tradition. We kind of acquired that,
7: yeah,
6: you know, from
7: the, sure,
6: from our community. We didn't eat meat on Fridays. And so we had a very traditional upbringing and a wonderful, closely knit community. My father was not only a pastor, but he was very involved in the community. He was a county commissioner, as many Black pastors were in that era of the 60s, as they were rallying Black people to vote.
7: Excellent.
6: And getting the right to vote and those kinds of things. My father was very active in the community, and I watched my parents serve long and tirelessly.
7: Mm. Well, take me back to that Motown aspiration. What turned you away from that? I'd be interested in that story.
6: When I graduated from high school and went to college, and there was just that little bit of a kind of a separation between, you know, as I entered into my early adulthood, I kind of was sensing a little bit of freedom there.
7: Mm-hmm.
6: And so my goal was not to sing gospel music early on, because our church was influenced by a lot of traditional Black gospel music, choir music, and that was not the music that I wanted to sing. This was kind of in the very, very early days of what we would call contemporary Christian music, but
7: yes,
6: a lot of those artists were white. And so I was just looking for a place to land, looking for a place to fit in. And the closest and the nearest place and style that I wanted to emulate was Motown.
7: Mm-hmm.
6: And so I started singing in bars and clubs on Friday nights around Southern Michigan while still fulfilling my obligation to sing and play the piano in my father's
7: this
6: church.
7: This is reminiscent of Aretha Franklin.
6: Very. And I figured if Aretha could do it, and she was a preacher's daughter, then certainly I could do it. But you know, Wayne, there was this restlessness in my heart when I would go into the club or the bar. And back then, you could smoke in a bar and smoke in a club, and there was a lot of smoke and alcohol, and that was not an environment that I was familiar with.
7: Mm-hmm.
6: But I loved that music, and I wanted the stage, and I wanted to hopefully see that somebody could acknowledge my gift and my talent and make me a Motown star. And that was the reason why I did it. It was about the music, and because I didn't drink or smoke, I wasn't involved in that kind of lifestyle, but it was about the music.
7: Mm-hmm.
6: And every time I would go into a bar or a club, I would sense this huge conviction from the Holy Spirit. I had enough of this is a word of encouragement to parents. That scripture verse that says, train up a child in the way that he should go, and when he is old, he will not depart from it. Well, mm-hmm, I'm a product of that. The Holy Spirit convicted my heart, but I kind of compartmentalized that and, you know, put it in the back of my heart and chase that dream. And I did that for a couple of years. When I got a scholarship to go to school at Spring Arbor,
7: mm-hmm,
6: University, familiar with Spring Arbor,
7: yes,
6: University?
7: Yes, I am, yes.
6: It was back then, it was Spring Arbor College. And I went to school there. And Wayne, I was here again. Spring Arbor was just 12 or 15 miles from my house, but it was a whole new world of Christians on a college campus. And going to chapel twice a week and hearing amazing speakers that inspired me and motivated me. And I got a small groups that were forming on college campuses where our college formed a group, and I got a spot in singing in that group. And we began to travel and sing about Jesus, music that was inspiring. By that time, Andre Crouch was coming on the scene, and singers and the Disciples and the Hawkins Singers, and there was that influence as well. Well, one day I sat down in the college snack bar on the campus there, and it was in the fall of the year. The air was chilly. I ordered a cup of beef vegetable soup and from the snack bar, and the soup was piping hot. It was served in a styrofoam cup and a white plastic spoon. And in just a few moments, as the soup began to grow lukewarm and the grease began to coagulate on the top and stick around the rim of that cup and rolled off that white plastic spoon, the Lord sat down, the Spirit of the Lord just whispered in my heart, this is your lifestyle. And I'm a preacher's kid, memorized scripture, You know, I very traditional family. We said grace every night at dinner, and we all went around the table and recited the scripture verse for that night. So I remembered a lot of scripture. And while I was sitting there in the snack bar, a scripture verse came to my memory from the book of the Revelation, chapter 3, verses 14, 15, and 16, that letter to the church at Laodicea. But it was like Jesus was saying, "This, I'm reading your mail right now." And I remember that passage that says, "I know your works, and I know that you're neither hot nor cold, and I wish you were either one or the other, but because you're lukewarm and neither hot nor cold, I'm about to spew you out of my mouth." Well, I received that as an ultimatum, and sitting right there in the college snack bar, no one sitting at the table but me and the Holy Spirit, I surrendered my life totally and completely to the Lord, and I said to him, "You can have my life, my music, my dreams, my hopes." And that day, you know, I accepted Jesus as my Savior at age 8, but that day he became my Lord.
7: Beautiful. All from a cup of soup.
6: All from a cup of soup. And just little by little, you know how the Lord works, just incrementally, one step at a time, building my life, building my lifestyle, opening up doors for ministry. I made a few records on my own back in the day. And then in the late 80s, I signed with Word Records and made 10 records for them, just was on their label for 10 years, and then with Spring Hill Music, and made lots of music that, you know, a lot of people are familiar with.
7: There's much more we can learn from Babby Mason, and we'll continue the conversation coming up in a moment here on First Person. Here's Ed Cannon on the vision for FEBC's weekly podcast.
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7: 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My guest is Babby Mason. Babby is a musician. She's an author. She's a conference speaker. She's a radio and television host. She's amazing. You even are known to break out in song at the Piggly Wiggly. Tell me that story from your book, Babby.
6: It's an amazing story. Thank you for asking me, Wayne. I wrote this book called Each One Reach One, which is inspired by a song that I sang and wrote in the 90s.
7: Yeah, I can hear it in my head right now.
6: Yes. And I prayed this prayer that, you know, as I was inching toward my 50th year of walking with Jesus, prayed this prayer and just said, "God, I want to be a better witness. I want to shine my light brighter as I'm inching toward this season in my life. I just want to be obedient to the Great Commission, and I want to be obedient to what I call the Great Mandate from Matthew chapter 5, verse 16, and that's what the book is written on. Let your light so shine before men that they may see your good works and glorify your Father in heaven." And when I prayed that prayer, the Lord took that prayer and began to run with it. But I think a lot of it was because of sensitivity to the Holy Spirit, desiring to meet the needs of others, desiring really to share my faith anywhere and everywhere, not just when I was on stage, and the Lord began to take me up on it. And so one day, I was in the Piggly Wiggly, and that's our local grocery store here in West Georgia where I live. It's a rural part of the world.
7: If you know Piggly Wiggly, you know what we're talking about. If you don't, you need to find out. Yeah,
6: you find out. It's our little neighborhood grocery store. And I'm in the checkout line, and there's music playing on the loudspeaker, and it's a familiar song. I think it was Neil Diamond singing Sweet Caroline. I promise you, I was not singing very loud, just kind of humming to myself. And the gentleman who was getting checked out ahead of me turned and said, "Wow, that sounds really good. You should consider singing for a living." I said, "Well, I do. I do sing for a living." He said, "Well, sing something for me right now."
7: Oh, boy.
6: I said, "Hey, that's like saying sick 'em to a Rottweiler." I pushed my card up a little closer to him so that I have a little closer proximity and began to sing a verse of Amazing Grace. All of a sudden, I heard the music turn off in the store. The gentleman who was the manager, I assumed the manager of the store, came out of that little cubby, and he came and he stood right in front of the checkout lane. He bowed his head, he lifted his hands and began to worship. People one by one just kind of began to collect around that checkout stand. And when I realized I was drawing a crowd, well, I turned it on like I was singing on the stage of
7: You were back in church.
6: I was back in church, and I turned it on and began to sing all the nuances and just minister to the people. More people began to collect. I ended up singing all the verses to Amazing Grace that I could remember. When I was done, I ended on a high note. There was some applause and some amens. I live in the buckle of the Bible Belt. And well, people went back to their work and their journeys, wherever that was taking them. I had a short conversation with the gentleman as he went on his way. What happened after that is really where the Lord just began to shine. The little clerk was a high school girl, probably late high school or early college. She said, "Wow, Amazing Grace is my grandmother's favorite hymn." Now, this is what I've learned, is that on the heels of a act of kindness, or where you sense the Lord is present, people respond to that and they open up their heart. And when they do, you can see a little bit of their life in that little moment.
7: So you have to be sensitive.
6: Be sensitive. You have to be sensitive and observant, and just tread lightly in that moment and listen to the Holy Spirit. She said that her grandmother was at home and that her grandmother was suffering from cancer. "I've learned to be empathetic and sympathetic." And I said, "Oh, I'm so sorry to hear that your grandmother is suffering. How is she doing?" She said, "She has good days and she has bad days." I said, "Wow, I'm so sorry to hear about that." I said, "Do you mind if I pray for your grandmother right now?" And Wayne, I've done this many times. I've prayed for many people, and not once has anybody ever refused prayer. I've been in the grocery store, the airport. They've been adamant. "Yes, please, please pray for me." And that was her response. "Yes, please pray." She stood perfectly still right there in front of her cash register, waiting for me to pray. I prayed a simple prayer, nothing long, nothing laborious, no litany of scripture verses or a long sermon, just short. In a few moments, I was done. She checked out my groceries. I bid her a God bless you. As I was heading toward the exit, a lady stopped me and she said, "I heard you singing and I saw you praying for that young lady. And this is a word of encouragement for us listening today, that people are observing you. If you're a Christian, people are watching you. They want to see if you walk the walk and talk the talk." I'm not saying that I'm perfect. I'm far from it, but I'm trying to represent Jesus and make him look good. She stopped me and she said, "I saw you pray for that young lady and I heard you singing. Would you mind praying for me? My husband isn't walking with the Lord." I stopped and I prayed for that dear lady, a short prayer that encouraged her. I bid her a God bless you. I made it to my car, where a young lady in the parking lot stopped me with three kids in her cart. She said, "My husband just abandoned us and left us alone. Do you mind praying for my family?" And I prayed for her family. And I got in the car and I just said, "God," I said aloud, "God, what just happened in there?" And the Lord is showing me that kindness, not just being nice, but kindness, which is a fruit of the Spirit, which is a spiritual attribute, which emanates from the heart of God. Kindness is a superpower. It's meeting the needs of others without expecting anything in return. It's extending the hands and the heart of Jesus to others who need him. And that is really the basis of this new walk with Jesus. And my desire to share my love and my light for him is that to be kind to others, to be sensitive to their needs, to listen to their story, to be sensitive when that in that critical moment, when their heart opens up, and when it does, give them Jesus.
7: Yeah. Well, and this is the message throughout your book, Each One, Reach One. Babbie Mason, I know that you have a heart. We have just a couple of minutes left here, but I know you have a heart to encourage young musicians. You have so much great experience that you can pass on and wisdom you can pass on. Just say a word about that and mentoring. I know you were mentored, I'm sure, by many people. Share what you've learned.
6: Yes, I have had mentors. Mentors that, you know, you mentor people even when you don't know it. And I emulated and imitated Andre Crouch, and he taught me how to write, even though he may have heard my music, but he didn't sit down with me at the table and teach me. But I learned a lot from his music. I sat down and attended a lot of classes and courses in and out of Nashville and other music conferences. And so I'm grateful for that. So I wanted to carry that on by doing worship conferences for singers, songwriters, and authors. It's called The Inner Circle. You can go to my website at babbie.com and get on my mailing list, and you'll know when those conferences are coming up. But I do all of that, which is an extension of that prayer that I prayed, is that, God, I want to use everything that I have If you'll give me the platform, you'll give me the words, you'll give me a place to use my gifts and my talents, then this is what I'll do. And that's what I'm trying to do. Irma Bombeck, who was a wonderful comedian, said some words that I really treasure. And she said, when I stand before God at the end of my life, I would hope that I would not have a single bit of talent left, but I could say to God, I used everything you gave me.
7: She is an amazing person who gives God the credit for everything she's done. You've been listening to Babbi Mason tell us her story this week on First Person. Among her many talents is writing, and she has a book titled Each One, Reach One, Everyday Ways You Can Shine God's Light, and we'll place a link to it at firstpersoninterview.com. 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
3: This is Max Licato. God told Elijah to hide in the Kerith Ravine. I have directed the ravens to supply you with food there. Why would God do this? To protect Elijah from Ahab and Jezebel, for one thing. The crown had posted an APB. Search parties were dispatched. What better place for Elijah to hide than in the rugged landscape of his homeland? And God sent Elijah to Kerith to prepare him for the future. Remember, the world had gone crazy. Abhorrent behavior, child sacrifice, worship of idols, temple prostitution had been normalized. God needed a steadfast prophet to stand against such a tide. To prepare Elijah for his assignment, God led him into the wilderness. And it was there the prophet learned to radically trust God. Call it divine boot camp. Be patient. God is working on you.
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4: 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God is waiting.
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6: When you think of the Wild West, you think of the West back in the 1800s. But there was a time in history that you might say was the original Wild West. It was thousands of years ago in the days of Noah. It was anything goes, any law could be ignored. The ways of God were completely forgotten, thrown aside and mocked. Immorality was the law of the land. But God had enough. And like Wyatt Earp cleaned up Dodge City, God sent a flood to put a quick end to all the outlaw ways of the original Wild West. But Jesus said, it's going to be happening again. He said that in the last days, times would be just like they were in the days of Noah. You might think of it as the Wild West of the future. Mankind will more and more leave behind the fear of God and will champion evil and rebellion right before Jesus comes back. Read about the wild world to come in Matthew 24 in the Bible.
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7: There are many places in the Bible that talk about how we are called to service for the Lord. Most of us will never be called to the mountains of Asia or to the deserts of North Africa or the jungles of South America or Central Africa. However, when Jesus was about to ascend into heaven, he told each of us that we are called. Jesus said that all of us that know him have had the call to share the gospel throughout the world. On today's show, we'll again visit with Don Shire, the man that has traveled around the country sharing Jesus Christ and caring for widows and orphans. He's played his trumpet around the world in 37 countries, spreading the good news of Jesus Christ to so many that might never have heard about Jesus. We have visited with Don a couple times in the past, and today we're replaying one program to let you know that coming up on August 21st and 22nd in Hilbert, Wisconsin, there's an event that you might have interest in. You can find all the information for this year's Gospel Fest at voicesofpeacemusic.net. That's voicesofpeacemusic.net. Come hear Don play his trumpet and dozens of others that will share some amazing music. Now let's join Dean and his very special guest as they share stories of the jungles of South America. We'll hear of hunting, fishing, real witchcraft, and redemption. And now here's your host, Dean Hulse.
8: Welcome to God's Great Outdoors on the Trail to Adventure. We are in home studio today, and again, we have an old friend, become an old friend now, Don Shire.
9: A new old friend.
8: Yes. It's been a couple of years, and when this airs, it'll be three years by then. So time flies by it, doesn't it?
9: Yes, it does. And you know what? You say old friend. I feel like an old friend now, especially now that we've spent some time at the camp here and done some hunting and swapping stories. It's just been a wonderful week.
8: Yep, it has. And we're coming to an end of a hunt, and we've just been sitting telling stories, and I thought I have a lot of hunting stories, and I do. God has blessed me, you know, and as you and I have talked about, you had said you're impressed, and I don't take it as, and shouldn't, I'm not, I don't feel like I'm worthy of it, but that I'm able to come up with a devotional every day.
9: A devotion and a new program.
8: Yeah. Yeah, but
9: it's a gift.
8: Yeah, and as, well, it is a gift, I can't take any credit for it. No, the only credit I can take is that God allows me to use it.
9: Sure.
8: And I'm available when He needs me. We've been talking, and every time we say, hey, there's a new devotional, there's another devotional. And so I decided, I think you had told me a while back, you know, you've spent a lot of time in Venezuela.
9: Mm-hmm.
8: I don't know how many trips, you know?
9: Probably around 30.
8: Really?
9: Yeah. Helping a missionary friend out in the jungle.
8: Yeah, give a shout out to Mike here. So.
9: Yeah, hey, Mike Dawson, if you're listening today, right now you're probably about 300 miles into the Amazonas territory in Venezuela. And hope you're doing well today.
8: Well, we got on the phone with him yesterday. He introduced me to him.
9: Yeah.
8: And had a good talk. And actually, this morning we emailed back and forth. He's in the middle of the jungle with, until Elon Musk put up Starlink. Is that what it is? Starlink?
9: Starlink.
8: Starlink. He didn't have access to outside world on a regular day-to-day basis.
9: You know, when I first started going down there, it would take 3 months for me to write a letter, get it to him, and then get it out of the jungle, and then get it back to me. When I went down the first time, I didn't know if there would be someone at the airport to pick me up because I hadn't received his reply yet.
8: And you weren't necessarily in a friendly country, in a friendly area.
9: And it was one of my first foreign trips, you know, so it was just a little bit more than scary.
8: Yeah, it kind of reminds me when you hear stories of like World War I, where children or spouses went off, and it was 2, 3, 4 months between, you know, you didn't know if your child was alive or your husband was alive at that time.
9: Yeah, it's amazing that we could call Mike yesterday
8: and
9: just speak to him live there.
8: And it sounded like he was just down the street.
9: Yep.
8: So God's, you know, in the Bible talks about at the end times how information, doesn't say that, but has that learning and knowledge is going to expand rapidly.
9: You know, that's why I think Jesus could be coming soon.
8: Yeah.
9: Because he says that there'll be wars and rumors of wars, nation rising against nation, kingdom against kingdom. There'll be famine. There'll be pestilence, great outbreaks of disease is what that means, and earthquakes. And I believe that we are living in an age where the whole world is seeing those things happen. And Jesus said, when you see those things happening, that means I'm coming soon.
8: That's right. And, you know, since from the time of his crucifixion and resurrection, people have been saying, you know, he said he's coming back. Watch for him. Mm-hmm. And we need to be watching. And it says we won't know the date or the day or the time, but we will know the season. And most everything that the Bible says has to take place has taken place.
9: Yeah, every day it's a day of grace.
8: It is.
9: If you don't know Jesus today and you're listening, I sure hope you take this to heart, because I do believe that that second coming is coming pretty soon.
8: Yeah, as you say that, I got tears in my eyes. We got a friend sitting and he can hear us, but you know, he's a relatively new Christian and in the last couple of years, and several people, I think I told you that this week, only one that I know of that's been here that doesn't know Christ. And God has held this camp together, this hunting camp together, I believe, just to bring those that are here to Christ. Mm-hmm. Well, we're gonna talk today some, because you had mentioned, man, you wish that Chief Shoefoot was still alive to do a show with me.
9: Yeah.
8: And he's not. But you've been telling stories, and I said, we got to share these stories, because amazing testimonies. And soon you were talking and telling, I think, got into your second story, and I said, we need to jump on the mics here.
9: Yeah. Well, you know, if you want to know more about Chief Shoefoot, there's a book written about him called Spirit of the Rainforest. And if you just Google that, you'll be able to find that book, and it'll pretty much tell his life story. And it is fascinating. Here's this guy that grew up, was trained by shaman, by witch doctors, on how to meet his spirits and his demons, and then the missionaries came, and he learned. He already knew about heaven because of his spirits. But the spirits always said, yes, he is more powerful. This enemy spirit, mm-hmm, is more powerful than us, but you need us to protect you from him.
8: Wow.
9: Because he hates your people. And that's what he believed his whole life, until the missionaries came and said, wait a minute. And it was Mike's dad who said, wait a minute. I know who you're talking about. And your spirits have been lying to you. Well, it's just a fascinating story, yeah, how Shoefoot comes to know the Lord. I think you'll enjoy it. Also, I did a video on with him sharing his testimony called I'll Never Go Back. And if you just Google Chief Shoefoot, I'll Never Go Back, it'll bring up that video on YouTube, and it's pretty fascinating.
8: Yeah, I'm looking forward to it. Before we take our first break here, why don't you tell us also about the ministry that Mike Dawson is doing and his books, so people can look up those and pick them up and read them.
9: Yeah, well, Mike was born and raised in the jungle of Venezuela. And the reason he's there today is because his birthright is the same as the Yanomamo, if you're able to live where you were born.
8: Okay.
9: And the government would love him to leave. And I think his family is the only family left in Venezuela in the jungle.
8: Really?
9: Serving, yeah. And Mike, when I first met him, he was trying to disciple Yanomamo, mm-hmm, to go and share the gospel. And he's successfully discipled several of them that are going up and down the river today.
8: No kidding.
9: Sharing the love of Christ.
8: We live in such a sheltered world. Yeah. You know, it's funny, I was emailing with Mike Dawson this morning, uh-huh, and I told him, I said, you know, you live in a sheltered world. We live in a much more sheltered world, because we don't know of these things that are going on. And there are things that are changing, that God is being glorified in these places, and we take them for granted here.
9: Yeah,
8: they don't.
9: You can, by the way, you can, if you Google Mike Dawson, growing up Yanomamo,
8: okay,
9: it'll pull up his book.
8: Yeah, and it's or available even if you on, probably even if you just put Mike Dawson missionary.
9: Right,
8: or,
9: well, it's
8: Venezuela.
9: Available on Amazon. Right. So.
8: Right, and he's got three coming to me, so I'm anxious to,
9: yes, yeah,
8: by the time this airs, hopefully I've got them read. We're going to take a break. Well, before we do that, why don't you tell us quickly, because you've got a history on Christian radio.
9: Well, you know, it wasn't something I sought out to do, but yes, about 25 years ago, a friend of mine, Dave Wager from Silver Birch Ranch, said, Don, I'd like to do a program where we just talk, mm-hmm, and we'll call it Conversations. And for over 20 years, we were on a station here in the
8: you
9: Northern
8: can mention it.
9: WRVM.
8: Mike would appreciate
9: here,
8: it.
9: Here in Wisconsin and Upper Michigan. And actually, they go all over the place,
8: right,
9: now.
8: Right, they do.
9: And yeah, we had that on every Sunday afternoon. It was a blessing. It really was, because I loved spending the time with Dave.
8: Yeah.
9: He's a man of God. He really digs into God's word, and I learned so much from that guy.
8: And we've got a husband and wife coming tonight for dinner. That's actually our state senator for our area. And I mentioned that you were here and asked if he'd like to come And he said, I used to listen to Don on the radio. I said, I'd love to meet him. So we're looking forward to that. Hey, we're going to take a quick break, and Adam's going to share how people can come alongside us. And we hope that that our listeners know that we are listener-supported. We don't have big dollars coming in, but individually, that makes more difference to us, to be honest with you, no matter if it's a small gift or a large gift, any gift is appreciated and does make a difference, not in, only in our lives here, but in the lives of people all over the world that this is reaching out to on podcasts and radio. So for now, we're going to take a quick break. We'll be right back.
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8: Welcome back to God's Great Outdoors, a trail to adventure. We are again in Michigan at our home studio, and we've got Don Shire with us. Now, Don has got missions all over the world, really.
9: Yeah, 37 different countries we've been able to minister in.
8: Yeah, and besides that, you go from church to church year-round, playing your trumpet and sharing the gospel
9: message.
8: Well,
9: you know, for me, the way it started is, first of all, I said, God, I'm sorry. I grew up in a Christian home, and yet, as an adult, really kind of wandered into a Monday through Saturday, not so much. But Sunday, I was doing everything I was raised to do in the church. And God loved me so much that when I said, I'm sorry, he heard me. And I said, Lord, if you can still use me, just show me where. And so that's why I go from church to church or country to country. Mm-hmm. I go where the Lord opens the doors.
8: And he gave you a gift to be able to play. Play the trumpet, which opens a lot of doors for you.
9: Yes, it
8: does. That's really what it is. That reminded me, I shared with you, but Adam Erickson, that does our intros and our outros and helps me a lot with the program, is a big part of what we're doing. He, as I shared with you, that God gave him a gift. He's got an amazing ability on the radio. He can take something that's written and make it sound as if it's his own words, and never, you know, he's not reading. Mm-hmm. And he can do a lot of other things that with the equipment. And God gave him, and he was praying, Lord, give me a way to utilize this use it for you, and it happened. So we're gonna be running short if we don't hurry here. And as you said, it'd be great if Chief Shoefoot was here, but he's not. But I'd like you to share some of his testimony, some of his stories, the anacondas, the hunting, anything you've got.
9: Well, yeah. I know we were talking earlier just across the couches there about a story that I brought him to the United States several times. And we would go to churches and he would share his testimony. And maybe many of you listening today, you've seen him live when he was coming. But one time someone asked him, about, well, do you think you'd ever go back to your former way of life? And he said, well, let me tell you a story. He talked about some friends that went out hunting in the jungle, and you know, that's their Walmart. They, mm-hmm. they have to go out almost every day and try to find food. And so the three guys went out, dug out canoe, and they got up to this bank, and they split up. And one of the guys was walking through the jungle, and he didn't realize it, but I guess one of the tricks of the anaconda is they hang from trees, and they look like a tree, mm-hmm. and then they wait for something to walk underneath them, and they fall, and that's how they get their prey. And so this guy was walking, he didn't see it, and the next thing he knew, this big anaconda, I've seen them 30 feet long down there, Jess fell on him and wrapped around him and was squeezing the life out of him. And he was screaming for his friends to come and help, but they're kind of far away. And by the time they got there, the snake had squeezed the life out of him. And they started hacking at it with machetes and finally got it to release its grip. And they were just distraught. And they took their friend and they laid him up against the tree. And they were just... It's a custom there. They just wail, you know, mm-hmm. when something like that happens, and they're trying to figure out what to do. And all of a sudden they heard, they heard this guy gasp for air. And then he took another gasp, and pretty soon he was breathing fairly normally, and color began to come back into his face, and he came back to life. You know, of course, everyone's thrilled, and mm-hmm. they got back to the village, and he told his story, and he became like a folk legend all up and down the river. People would, whenever they would come to the village, they wanted to sit around and hear him tell his story. Mm-hmm. And so one day someone said, you know, you've become very, very famous because of your anaconda experience. Do you think you would ever want to do that again? He looked, he said, what, are you crazy? Of course not. I would never, never want to go do that again. And then Chief Shufa said, you just asked me if I ever wanted to go back to my former way of life. And he said, "That you know, that's how Satan had me. He had me wrapped up, and he was squeezing the life out of me, and I was miserable. He said, God save me. I cried out to God, and he saved me from that. And he said, I would never go back. I never want that experience again. And, you know, I've shared that story through the years because so often we get in the same kind of grip in life. You know, Satan seems to have us so wrapped up we don't know where to turn. We feel like we're spiritually completely dead. Mm-hmm. And yet God in his grace hears us when we call. And just like me, when I said, Lord, please forgive me. You know, that's what he wants to hear from us. He doesn't want to hear, Lord, if you do this, I'll do that. What he wants to hear is, Lord, I'm sorry.
7: Yeah.
9: Please forgive me. And he will.
8: And it's easy. It's as easy as that.
9: Yeah.
8: And he will. Some people believe they have to do something.
9: And for me, I said, Lord, if you can use me, show me where. And he's opened up doors all over the world. And for Shufoot, this guy in the village, uneducated, who taught himself how to read by helping the missionaries to translate the scriptures. And then he's taken that word up and down the river to neighboring villages, people that used to be his enemies. And he's seen many come to Christ through his testimonies with the Lord now.
8: Yeah.
9: And I can't wait to see that man again.
8: Yeah. Sometimes we make salvation something that's unavailable to us because we can never be good enough. And that's, we can't.
9: No, we can't,
8: you know.
9: Yeah.
8: The Bible says our righteousness is filthy rags. I mean, if we could be the most righteous person on earth, except for Christ.
9: Well, that's why that song, Amazing Grace, keeps sticking around.
8: Yeah, that's right.
9: That's what it's all about, is God's grace. He looks beyond our fault. He just wants fellowship with us. He wants us to say, God, here I am. I'm putting all of my trust in you. I'm going to not trust anywhere else. I'm putting all my eggs in one basket,
8: right.
9: Putting it all on you, Lord. And Lord, if you can use me, show me where. And just like Moses had a staff, I have a trumpet. You have your hunting abilities.

0: guarantee that. So, but there's gifts that, you know, that may not be realistic. But also, I believe that God can move mountains, you know,
1: Yes.
0: and I think that whatever it is that you feel God have, that you have, that God can use, ask Him and put it to
1: I
0: use.
1: once had a friend introduce me for a concert, and he said, I'd like to introduce Don Shire. He's been a friend of mine for many years, and Don has been a great example to me that if God can use him, he can use anyone.
0: You said something else about that earlier. We were talking about something that was, if you know, it was something that like,
1: Oh, we were talking about the shofar.
0: oh yeah,
1: Yeah.
0: yeah. Go ahead, let's talk about that because on past shows, and I can replay that. But
1: Yeah. Well, basically, the shofar is nothing but a smelly animal horn off of a kudu. And, you know, it's a horn, so it had marrow in it. So they hollow it out to get rid of the marrow. And it has a beautiful sound when it's used as a musical instrument, but it only plays three notes. And it still smells like an old dead kudu. And yet, that instrument, when it's called a shofar, is used all over the world to call people together to worship God. And so what I say in my concerts, I play the shofar, and what I say is, listen, on my worst day, I think I have more to offer than an old smelly kudu horn. And if God can use this horn, he can use me. And if God can use me, he can use anyone.
0: Yeah. And it's a good example of when I talk about writing, how God gives us things to make us understand our value to him and our value to his use, because God leaves us here. If God didn't have a purpose for us when we come to Christ, and for our listeners that haven't, I would encourage you to look into it, talk to somebody. But once we've come to Christ, if God didn't want to use us, he'd take us home. If he's left us here, we've got a purpose.
1: Every day is a day of grace.
0: That's right. That's right. And I think of that often, because I think, Lord, come today. And then someone will say, yeah, but I got family that doesn't know him yet. And I've got friends and family that don't know him yet. And with that's the grace that God is providing.
1: Yeah. Earlier, I was talking about all the things Jesus said to look for. Well, you know, the whole world has media now,
0: Yeah.
1: where they're hearing what's going on around the rest of the world. Jesus said, when you see these things, it means I'm coming soon.
0: Right.
1: The whole world is going to be without excuse. And I
0: Yeah.
1: hope if you're listening today that you're thinking about that, and that maybe have a little conversation with God today. Say, Lord, I don't understand all of what they're talking about, but I know I need you, and I know I've never really put my trust in you. And today, I want you to know that I'm putting my trust in you. And just see what the Holy Spirit does when he comes into your life.
0: And that's why we're here. If we were here for just, and it is entertainment, the stories that you've shared are entertaining, they're fun. But if we're just sharing that, we're wasting it.
1: You want one more Chief Shoefoot
0: Sure,
1: story? Do we have
0: sure.
1: time for that?
0: Actually, you know what? Let's take a quick break.
1: Okay.
0: We're going to bring out the end of the radio here, and then we'll spend a few more minutes and share some more. But I wanted to get that message out. And for right now, we're going to take a break, and then we'll be back with the podcast portion of the show, and we can go as long as we want then. So, but thanks, Don, and for our listeners, thank you for joining us again. If you have any questions, if you don't know for sure where you're going, if you die today, get a hold of me, get online, find somebody at a local church, at a sound church, and talk to somebody. But it's the easiest saying, Lord, I don't know what it is, but I know I need you. In the meantime, join us again next week as we head down the trail to adventure in God's great outdoors.
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5: I'm Steve O'Dell with Mission Network News. Thousands of refugees in the Democratic Republic of the Congo fled one crisis only to find themselves in another. Many people have gone to internally displaced person or IDP camps to escape militia violence, but they are among the places hardest hit by the recent Ebola outbreak. Stephen Hale with Aviation Ministry MAF says,
6: because of the conflict in the area, there are approximately 20,000 displaced people that live right in Bunia in camps.
5: MAF has a ministry of food, teaching, and language learning programs, as well as counselors for displaced people.
6: That is continuing during the outbreak, which is quite remarkable.
5: IDP camps have very poor sanitation, making them particularly vulnerable to Ebola. The government controls the burying of victims, which pains their families. Pray for the safety and success of workers in IDP camps serving in the name of Jesus. And the Lord's command to love your neighbor as yourself has the power to shape the next generation. Joe Wiley works with Sat7, a satellite TV ministry to the Middle East and North Africa. He says they are traveling to Lebanon to minister to children in schools.
7: It's rooted in the biblical worldview of saying, wait, we are made in the image of God, even if we disagree. So how do we treat others? And that's really the heart and the foundation of this program, where we are in schools and helping children connect with one another.
5: Workers are passionate about teaching the children growing up in war zones in Beirut to treat others with the love of Christ. By sharing their desire for kids to have a life of hope and connection, Sat7 invites conversations about their faith in Jesus. Pray that children in Lebanon would learn how to treat each other as made in the image of God. 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I'm Steve O'Dell.
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11: In Matthew chapter 7, Jesus referred to two kinds of prophets. Knowing the difference is crucial. This is Today in the Word from Moody Bible Institute. It's great to connect with you. I'm John Gager. The two types of prophets that Jesus referred to were true and false prophets. Followers of Christ are to watch out for and be on guard against false prophets. Today in the Word, Jesus warns us in Matthew 7, verse 15, they come to you in sheep's clothing, but inwardly they are ferocious wolves. The picture of a wolf in sheep's clothing tells us that false prophets are deceptive and harmful. They might claim to be telling God's truth, but they're lying. They're ferocious, actively prowling to do damage. This word also has been translated ravenous or vicious. We will recognize false prophets by their fruit, that is, the results of their words and actions.
12: After all, people do not pick grapes from thorn bushes or figs from thistles. Although they might tickle our ears and fill us with false hopes, they speak visions from their own minds, not from the mouth of the Lord. All this suggests that false prophets won't be difficult to recognize if we're careful and on guard. Watchfulness is an underrated virtue, one that is often recommended by Jesus, though. He spoke of it in connection with his return. The end times will be characterized by false prophets who might deceive even true followers of Christ. In fact, many will follow false prophets, depraved conduct, and will bring the way of truth into disrepute. But don't worry, their doom is assured. You can dig deeper into this study as you head to our website, todayintheword.org. And why not invite a friend to join you as well? That's todayintheword.org.
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0: Okay, Connie, let's double check what we've got in these displays.
1: Ready. I have the checklist here.
0: Eugene, can you hear me in the control room?
2: Yes, sir. I have the sequence for the displays programmed into the computer. How would you like me to label it?
0: Well, let's call it displays for the spiritual disciplines.
2: Consider it done.
3: What would you like me to do, Mr. Whitaker?
0: Well, let's see, Matthew. Well, it would help if you'd stand there in the wilderness set so I can get a position for the figure.
3: Okay. But I forgot. Am I John the Baptist in the wilderness or Jesus praying?
0: Oh, you're John the Baptist. Wooten is standing in for Jesus over in the garden display. Right, Wooten?
4: Oh, you got it, Whit. Is it all right if I finish this popsicle? I mean, I know they didn't actually have popsicles in the first century, but if I wait 1,900 years for somebody to invent them, this one's definitely going to melt.
0: Right. Go ahead with that.
4: Okey-doke.
0: Now, let's see what we have so far. Connie?
1: Well, as you said, we have John the Baptist representing solitude.
3: I guess that's me.
0: Good. We'll have the John the Baptist figure finished tonight.
1: And Jesus representing prayer.
5: I'm over here.
0: Thanks.
1: We have Moses on the mountain representing, what does he represent?
0: Moses fasted for 40 days before he received the Ten Commandments.
3: Moses went without food or water for 40 days?
0: That's right. Eugene, let's check the ambient effects on these displays. Do you hear that?
4: Yeah, I know what you're thinking, but it's not me.
0: There's a duck somewhere on the Moses display.
2: It's not programmed in the sequence. It must be something down there. I'll be right down.
0: Come on out of the display, guys. Thanks for standing in.
4: Okay.
3: I don't get this whole fasting thing, Mr. Whitaker. What's the point?
0: Well, the point is to deny the body something it enjoys in order to concentrate on something spiritual. Like our relationship with God.
6: Mm-hmm. Indeed. Many of the most formidable characters in the Bible fasted, most if not all of the major prophets. Jesus certainly did, so we have their examples. Now, where is that duck sound coming from?
3: Yeah, but to give up food for 40 days?
0: Well, nobody said fasting was easy.
4: Oh, you're telling me. No popsicles, no licorice, no licorice-wrapped popsicles?
1: Imagine that.
3: But